0: I moved to London from Hungary in 2005 with my two young children. We didn't have much and we couldn't afford a television, but we were able to purchase a small radio which we took home. But unfortunately, it didn't seem to be able to receive any radio channels very clearly. I tried to reposition it several times. Then finally, the first radio station that came in loud and clear was Premier Christian Radio. I fell in love with this channel. I loved the messages, the teachings, the testimonies, the worship. And to be honest, this was the first living Christian source that I have experienced in my life. I grew up in Hungary, and the church there is very different than the one we have here in the UK. And it was such a surprise to hear that Christian worship, Christian teaching can be like this. I felt really blessed. I felt encouraged, and I was very curious about this style of worship and teachings. And I really, really enjoyed listening to the radio. It was pretty much on all day long. Now, 4 years later, I discovered that Premier started an online community, which I have decided to join. And one day, a young man has contacted me and found one of my comments very intriguing. And so we started talking. And soon we discovered that we actually lived very close to each other in London. And a few weeks down the line, we decided to meet. And a few months down the line, we got engaged. And just a year later, we got married. Now we've been happily married 13 years and we have 4 children altogether now. And we still listen to Premier, and now my children listen to Premier. God clearly, very clearly, has used Premier to work in my life. It was definitely an instrument that God used to bless me and bless our family.
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2: 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I'm Michael Vanstone, still a bit croaky, but we manage. Between now and four. Hope in the Night with music and Bible readings all the way through. And we begin with Let the Bible Speak. It comes to you in association with the Free Presbyterian Church of England and Wales.
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4: From the Free Presbyterian Church in England and Wales, we present Let the Bible Speak. 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

Hello, this is Philip Knowles, Minister of Southgrove Free Presbyterian Church, Walthamstow in London, giving you a warm welcome in the name of our Saviour, the Lord Jesus Christ, to our Let the Bible Speak radio ministry. It is our prayer that if you are saved by the grace of God, through faith alone in Christ alone, then you will grow as a Christian, strengthened in your Bible reading, prayer life, living for God, and increase in the knowledge concerning the gospel of Jesus Christ. And if there is one listening who has never received Christ as their only Saviour, then as the Bible speaks, may you understand that for God so loved the world that he gave his only begotten Son, that whosoever believeth on him should not perish but have everlasting life. If we can be of any spiritual help to you, please make contact and accept a personal warm welcome to our Sunday services at 11 a.m. and 1 p.m. or if unable to attend in person, please tune in to our services online, either by our church webpage or church Facebook page.

For Let the Bible Speak radio ministry today, we're reading from God's Word in Genesis chapter 39 verses 10 through 12. Please listen along with me as I read Genesis chapter 39 verses 10 through 12. And it came to pass, as she spake to Joseph day by day, that he hearkened not unto her to lie by her or to be with her. And it came to pass about this time that Joseph went into the house to do his business, and there was none of the men of the house there within. And she caught him by his garment, saying, Lie with me. And he left his garment in her hand, and fled, and got him out. Amen. We know the Lord will add his blessing to the reading of his

0: When Joseph was bought as a slave to serve in the house of Potiphar, the Lord blessed and prospered Joseph. As a godly young man, Joseph set the Lord before him always. Away from his father at Hebron, and now living in Egypt, Joseph did not allow his circumstances or the country, company, customs, culture, and curiosities of Egypt to ruin his life. Rather, wherever Joseph was, he lived godly in Christ Jesus. He kept himself pure. Of course, we know from 2 Timothy chapter 3, verse 12, all that live godly in Christ Jesus shall suffer persecution. The reason being, the life transformed by grace will always be tested and challenged. When God saves a life by faith in the blood of Jesus Christ, he gives that life a purpose in serving him. Believer, did you know there is a work for Jesus that only you can do? Through life, he's preparing you step by step by passing each exam to go on to the next course in life. But there are foes to face along the way, such as the flesh, the world, and the devil, all wanting you to fail. To stop praying, stop reading the Word of God, stop attending the house of God, to become unusable, unhappy, unrecognizable. Why? Because these are the means of grace which cause believers to grow in grace. Continually use them, because there's no secret what God can do with a life given over to him. Oh, what God has done for others, he's able to do for you and through you. Therefore, Joseph suffered a time of temptation. However, by the presence and power of the Lord, Joseph refused and fled. Joseph could not commit this great wickedness and sin against God. And as a result, the tempter now becomes the accuser. Once again, there's a clear link to Jesus Christ, who in his humanity was tempted by the wicked one and then accused. However, Christ overcame temptation and answered every accusation by his sinless life and substitutionary death. Christ is our sympathizing Savior, our great High Priest. He understands every temptation and every false accusation. He will never leave nor forsake his people. When all is against us, there's one who will always be for us. If God be for us, who can be against us? We learn from Genesis chapter 39, verses 13 through 19. A false charge is brought against Joseph by Potiphar's wife. The wording of the false charge against Joseph is recorded at the end of verse 14 and the first part of verse 15. He came in unto me to lie with me, and I cried with a loud voice. And it came to pass, when he heard that I lifted up my voice and cried, that he left his garment with me and fled and got him out. Those were the words of Potiphar's wife. That's how she explained the situation of what happened. There's nothing worse than being falsely accused. When someone is lied against by someone telling lies, it can leave one feeling emptied, drained, shocked. Scripture gives many examples of believers who were falsely accused, such as Moses, Naboth, Elijah, Job, Daniel, and Paul. The Lord's disciples also suffered false accusations in Matthew chapter 28, verses 12 through 15. But none more than the Lord Jesus Christ. In his public ministry, Christ had false witnesses who came against him, who brought their false accusations against him. Matthew chapter 26, verses 59 through 60. Now the chief priests and the elders and all the council sought false witness against Jesus to put him to death, but found none. Yea, though many false witnesses came, yet found they none. At the last came two false witnesses. These two false witnesses really had just repeated what Jesus had said about his death and his resurrection. But the point is this, false witnesses against him to put him to death. It was an intense search, wanting to find anything, something to put him to death. But the evil of men against Christ, God meant it unto good to save much people alive, giving eternal life to sinners who call upon his name for salvation. This is what was happening to Joseph in principle, only a different method to the lust of the eyes. This is what is happening to you, believer. God has a purpose and plan in every detail of your life. You may go through a challenging period in life for the purpose of spreading the gospel or to help another Christian. But keep your mind stayed upon Jehovah. He will give you peace. He will give you that peace that passeth all understanding. Draw nigh to God, and God will draw nigh to you. His eye is upon the righteous, just as his eye is upon the sparrow. He will vindicate you in his own time, as he did with Joseph. He will exalt you in due season. He's upon his throne, and he will remember his own. How good is the God that we adore, our faithful, unchangeable friend.
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3: Well, it's the final Thursday in May. 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

0: as I, the Lord of Sea and Sky. Thursday morning on Hope in the Night. Hello, I'm Michael Vanstone. Let's take a look at what happened on this day in the past. I reckon we do birthdays right now. Okay, so if it's yours, well, 28th of May, stay tuned. I'll be talking to you in just a moment. That's when we've gone through the people who you might well have known of or know of now whose birthdays are today as well. So, Ian Fleming, journalist and author, creator of James Bond. He was born on this day in 1908. He died in 1964. Gladys Knight, oh, what a voice. American singer-songwriter and actress. One of my favourite pop songs is Last Train to Georgia. That's Gladys Knight together with her Pips. Kylie Minogue, wow. What a singer. She was born this day, 1968, which means she's, what, 58 today. She doesn't look it, does she? Oh, takes you back to, well, Neighbours with Jason Donovan and all of that. I had to watch that, you know, when that was really at its peak. My family were really into it, so I had to watch that. It wasn't too bad. I haven't seen it now for a long time. So those are the birthdays. So if it's your birthday today, you share it with some famous people. So congratulations to you. Happy birthday to you. May God bless you. And in a moment, and I'll play it just for you, Robin Mark and Stuart Townend. Very familiar song, I think you'll find.
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0: Lord, though you know all our ways, yet your love for us endures.
1: Well, our first Bible reading of the morning, not far off. We started to read yesterday what was very possibly a hymn of the old church, the ancient, the first church. And it was all about Jesus, how he didn't think of equality with God as something to cling to. He gave up his divine privileges. He took the humble position of a slave. He was born as a human being. And he humbled himself in obedience to God and died a criminal's death on a cross. So I read that to you yesterday. Today I'm going to read to you the part that follows that. So get ready to get excited, because it is exhilarating. But first, Graham Kendrick.

So here's the next part of what Paul brings us in Philippians 2. He's just said that Jesus humbled himself in obedience to God and died a criminal's death on a cross. So he follows that with this. Therefore, God elevated him to the place of highest honor and gave him the name above all other names, that at the name of Jesus every knee should bow, in heaven and on earth and under the earth, and every tongue declare that Jesus Christ is Lord, to the glory of God the Father.

Jesus, lover of my soul, the St. Michael Singers. It is Hope in the Night, and I'm Michael Vanstone. Good morning to you. Bit croaky today, but I think we manage, and we get through the show. Now, coming up after the news at 2, Jonathan Edwards with Be Still and Known. But this is New Wine Worship.

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0: My name is Jean, and I live in Bedfordshire. Since my husband died, Premier Christian Radio has been my one constant and dependable early morning and late evening companion and help. Just knowing I can tune in any time in this present season of my life, while still adjusting to singlehood living, through Premier Christian Radio, God's presence in this very practical way has and continues to comfort, reassure, encourage, and reconfirm God's promises that He will never leave me or forsake me. He will strengthen me, and there is a continuing plan for my life to prosper and help and to give me hope and a future. 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With thanksgiving, praise, and prayers for God's abundant blessings and grace, thank you for being there, Premier.
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2: To be still and know. I'm Jonathan Edwards, and this is our opportunity to hear what God is saying to us today. Acts chapter 2, verses 36 and 37. So let everyone in Israel know for certain that God has made this Jesus, whom you crucified, to be both Lord and Messiah. Peter's words pierced their hearts, and they said to him and to the other apostles, "Brothers, what should we do?" In his Pentecost sermon, Peter carefully explained to his Jewish audience that what had happened had all been in fulfillment of God's plans. He was very respectful of their patriarch, King David, but pointed out that despite all his greatness, David had not risen from death, unlike Jesus the Messiah, whom they'd had a hand in crucifying. Peter's sharp challenge pierced them to the heart, and they wanted to know what to do in response. I wonder whether you can think of a moment when you were pierced to the heart. It's an agonizing moment when you know that you cannot avoid the challenge that's been put to you. It reminds me of the time when King David was confronted by the prophet Nathan. David believed he'd got away with his adultery with Bathsheba. He'd married her, having successfully arranged the murder of her husband. But the prophet Nathan bravely confronted David by telling him the story of a rich man who had cruelly prepared a meal for a visitor by killing not one of his many sheep, but the one much-loved little lamb, which was the family pet of a very poor family. David seethed with anger and was determined that the rich man should make generous restitution to the abused family. Nathan said to David, "You are that man." Ouch. David had to admit that he'd done wrong and come before God in repentance. It's not easy to be challenged, but when we're confronted by the truth, it's vital that we take action. So let me ask you this question. When have you been deeply challenged by someone else's words? What action did you take? Now let me pray with you. Lord God, thank you for loving us so much that you confront us with the truth about ourselves.

Amen. Well, I'm so glad you joined me today, and I encourage you to join me every day for Be Still and Know here on Premier. Or you might like to join the thousands of people who listen to this on podcast, which is, of course, available at any time. I hope you have a great day today. God bless you.

City Gates Worship. Well, hello, good morning. If you just joined us, I'm Michael Fanstone. Croaky, yeah, a little bit. But here with Hope in the Night, as always. I feel fine, by the way. It's just my voice. Coming up in a moment, we go back to Philippians. We're reading through the book, the letter of Paul to the Philippian church. And we've just got past that amazing paragraph where at the name of Jesus, every knee shall bow, and everything before and after that. So the next paragraph is entitled Shine Brightly for Christ. And that's where we're going in a moment.

That's Chester Cathedral Choir. The Lord's my shepherd. But you didn't need me to tell you that, did you? No, you already were well aware. Anyway, thank you for joining me. Hope in the night. Paul is now going to talk to the Christians, the church in Philippi, about shining brightly for Christ. Here's how he begins. Dear friends, you always followed my instructions when I was with you. And now that I am away, it is even more important. Work hard to show the results of your salvation, obeying God with deep reverence and fear. For God is working in you, giving you the desire and the power to do what pleases him.

We pray a blessing, manna rained down from heaven. This isn't second guessing, we know that we are protected. May the peace that surpasses all understanding be our message. Grace and favors in your nature.

Thomas Cumberland Choir. Well, let's take a look at the date today, 28th of May. Let me tell you about something that took place a long time ago. 1588 and the Spanish Armada set sail from Lisbon in Portugal, and it headed for the English Channel. And you know, there were so many ships, I'll tell you how many in a moment, and it took 2 days for all the ships to leave Lisbon. Amazing. 130 ships.

0: ships, 30,000 men. Right? A lot of resources. Why were they heading this way? Why were they heading to England? I'll tell you why. Because their mission, their goal was to overthrow the Protestant Queen, Queen Elizabeth I, of course, and restore Catholic rule over England. Did they succeed? No. And that's why the state church in England is the Church of England today. Because if they had succeeded, then I guess the Church of England wouldn't have existed since that date. And the main church in the UK would have been Roman Catholic. Anyway, that's a bit of church history for you. Thank you for joining me this morning for Hope in the Night. Coming up next, the Hymnmakers Choir.
1: We know understanding what the Bible has to say about God, Jesus, and how we learn to be more like him is important to you. 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

Hitmaker's Choir and the King of Love. Well, we're going back to Philippians 2. I'll tell you, it's a beautiful chapter, Philippians 2. Have we read the best bit? We might have read the most well-known bit, but there's still so more that Paul writes to the Philippian church that we can't ignore. And it's counsel, it's advice from Paul to the church in Philippi, and to us, you know, and to us, that I'll bring you in a moment.

more from the Apostle Paul to the church in Philippi. And I'm going to read the last sentence of what I've got in front of me twice, because I think it's really poignant for you and for me, as well as the church then. Do everything without complaining and arguing, so that no one can criticize you. 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

One of Charles Wesley's greatest hymns, of course, and Can It Be? Well, we're heading up to the news at 3 o'clock this morning here on Premier Christian Radio with this from Lucy Grimble.

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0: My name is Anne from Berkshire. Premier has been like a lifeline to me. Since the passing of my beloved husband, I would feel very downhearted, very low at times. And although I have a supportive and caring family, they're not with me 24 hours of the day, and although Premier is. I turn my radio on first thing in the morning at about 6 a.m. and I get daily nourishment for my soul, which encourages me before I head off for work. Many times when I would be going through my low moments in my life, just at the right time, there would be an appropriate song on the radio, a scripture reading, words of encouragement from a presenter, a preacher, that uplifts my spirit and gives me hope to carry on. Through the preaching and teaching of God's Word, I am stronger spiritually and I can face the challenges of life. Being on my own, it's not easy, but with the help of God and with Premier guiding me through and giving me daily nourishment for my soul, the nourishment that reaches where no other, nothing else can reach.
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Dave Wellington here on Premier Christian Radio. I'm Michael Fanstone with a bit of a croaky voice. It's sort of coming and going a bit, so forgive me if I aren't quite, if I'm not quite as coherent as usual. How's that? Anyway, coming up in a moment, we go back to Philippians 2, some more of Paul's words to the church in Philippi. That's after the St. Michael Singers.

So two more verses from Paul's great letter to the church in Philippi, and it's more of his direction to the church there as to how they should live. Hold firmly to the word of life. Then on the day of Christ's return, I will be proud that I did not run the race in vain and that my work was not useless. But I will rejoice even if I lose my life, pouring it out like a liquid offering to God, just as your faithful service is an offering to God. And I want all of you to share that joy. Yes, you should rejoice, and I will share your joy.

0: 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But as for me and my household, we will serve the Lord.
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1: Premier Christian Radio with Ruth A. Harris and Run to Me. Well, let me give you three disparate pieces of information all relating to today. That's the 28th of May. First one. Oh, very sad. Eric Morecambe. Remember him? Well, he's still on TV all the time, isn't he, with Ernie Wise. Actor, comedian, born in 1926. He died on this day in, I would have said, in the late 1990s, but I would have been very wrong. It was 1984. What a tragedy that was, because their partnership, Morecambe and Wise, was legendary. Second thing is to say that if you drive a Volkswagen car, then your car maker, Volkswagen, is actually 89 years old today. I think so. Founded in 1937. Is that right? I don't know. Anyway, it's Volkswagen's birthday today. And the other thing is that on this day in 1999, Leonardo da Vinci's masterpiece, The Last Supper, was put back on display in Milan after, would you believe it, 22 years of restoration work. I mean, how can you spend 22 years? I guess doing it properly, doing it well, doing it properly, not being told, oh, you've got to have this done by next week. Anyway, it was put back on display in Milan on this day, back in 1999. I'll be honest, I've never been to Milan, so I can't tell you whether it's still there, but I presume it is. And it's certainly, I've seen pictures of it, it's certainly a masterpiece. If you're anywhere near Milan, see if you can find it and go and enjoy it and appreciate it. The Celebration Choir come up next. It is Hope in the Night. Good morning.
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Celebration Choir and It's Hope in the Night. Good morning. Well, our next Bible reading is a bit longer than some. Was it 5-6 verses? And it's actually Paul commending Timothy. And it's very personal. So does it relate to you or me? Well, it might do. I think we need to listen carefully when it comes to see whether God speaks to us through it. Okay, so ears at the ready. But first, Moira and River

0: song is finished. Oh, well, I guess I'll leave the guitar alone.
1: Love the ending of that. So here's Paul commending Timothy. It's from Philippians chapter 2. If the Lord Jesus is willing, I hope to send Timothy to you soon for a visit. Then he can cheer me up by telling me how you are getting along. I have no one else like Timothy who genuinely cares about your welfare. All the others care only for themselves, but not for what matters to Jesus Christ. But you know how Timothy has proved himself. Like a son with his father, he has served with me in preaching the good news. I hope to send him to you just as soon as I find out what is going to happen to me here. And I have confidence from the Lord that I myself will come to see you soon.

I will instruct you and teach you in the way you should go. I will counsel you with my loving eye on you. Psalm 32, verse 8.

Sir Cliff Richard's version of All Glory, Lord and Honour. Sorry for my croaky voice. It's sort of coming and going a bit this morning. Let's hope it's better by tomorrow morning. But I'll join you at 1 a.m. for another Hope in the Night. In the meantime, Geraldine Latty takes us up to the news at 4, then the Briscoes, and Telling the Truth. You have a great day. God bless.

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0: I'm Susan Alice from Doncaster. I was listening to Premier Christian Radio on Valentine's Day in the afternoon, and the talk was on opening a prayer journal, which I did. She also said, have quiet times with the Lord 3 times a day, which I did. In my prayer diary, I write all my prayers. 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And Jesus has started talking to me, and I write down what he says to me, and he's given me strength, and he shows his love for me, and he disciplines me, and it's all through that one programme of Premier Christian Radio. Thank you very much.
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4: Isaiah chapter 50. Might not look very interesting to you, this passage, but I tell you, it is going to be interesting to you. I just know it is. Many people say to me, what is your favorite verse of Scripture? And of course, that's impossible. But this is one of my favorite passages of Scripture, and I'll share before we're finished why. But it is a servant song. We've been talking about the songs of the servant, the ultimate servant, Jesus Christ. And this is a messianic passage. It looks forward to the servant of the Lord who is going to come and change things around this world for eternity. It is a marvelous passage of Scripture because it speaks about the servant and his persistence in the task of teacher, counselor, and obedient disciple. There's a lot here about being a teacher. There's a lot here about being eloquent. And a lot of you are excusing yourself at this very point from my talk. I'm not a leader. I'm not a counselor. I'm not a teacher. I'm not eloquent. So I'll just sit and listen. But before we're finished, you're going to see you're all these things. Now, would you like to be? We are all these things. And it's a very challenging passage of Scripture because as the Father has sent me, said Jesus, so send I you. We are the servant's servants. Now then, the ultimate leader who's called to be a servant has the tongue of a teacher. Let's read this, verse 4. The sovereign Lord has given me an instructed tongue to know the word that sustains the weary. He wakens me morning by morning. He wakens my ear to listen like one being taught. We'll go down to there. The tongue of a teacher. The ultimate leader is the ultimate servant leader, which is all of us. Servant leader. Who has the tongue of a teacher. The sovereign Lord has given me his words of wisdom so that I may know what to say to all these weary ones. Now, Jesus, of course, was the ultimate servant. Before he sent us, God sent him. And God gave his servant Christ words of wisdom to use at teachable moments. Now, we all know about teachable moments, especially if we have kids. And we have many teachable moments with our children. I think I told you about the teachable moment I found myself in the middle of when putting my grandchildren to sleep and stripping off their clothes and going off and just about to put out the light. And Danny says, I've been watching a funeral and I want to know how long will I be in the box, in the coffin. And I put the light on again. This was indeed a teachable moment. Came back, sat on the bed, and tried to answer the kids' questions about death and coffins and things like that. And so I said, Danny, you want to know how long you'll be in the box? Not one moment. Absent from the body, present with the Lord. He that believes in Jesus will never die. Then, said Danny, what goes in the box? And I looked on the ground, and there were these two little piles of clothes I'd stripped off the kids to bathe them. And I said, look, that's like your body. And when you die, your spirit immediately goes into God's presence. So you never die. You never die. But that's what goes in the box. That's what goes in the box. And so Michael, who's the pragmatist in the other bed, says, will we be naked then? Good question. I said, no. We'll have glory clothes. And then, of course, we had to get into what was glory clothes, and God was going to give raiment and all of this, and what did that mean? And it was indeed a teachable moment. And what we have to be ready for, if we're going to have the tongue of a teacher, whether it is to our grandchildren or our own children or someone else's children who happen to be with our children in our house playing with our children or whatever else, we have to be ready for those teachable moments. Jesus never missed a teachable moment. Never missed a teachable moment. If it was sitting on the hillside and birds were flying over his head and something happened, he would use it. If an incident happened, if there was a fight, he would use it. He would use this teachable moment. When the woman came, he said, take heart, daughter, your faith has healed you. And he used a healing of a woman as a teachable moment because somebody else came and he'd asked Jesus to go and heal his servant, but now his servant had died or whatever it was, or I can't remember the incident, but Jesus used that whole thing as a teachable moment. He used the man's comment as a teachable moment. So in doing this, if we're going to have the tongue of a teacher, how can we use teachable moments? First of all, by using the wisdom that we have accumulated. Jesus was 33 years of age when he died, but he had accumulated a lifetime of wisdom. And you don't have to wait until you're 60 or 70 to feel that you've accumulated life's wisdom, just lessons of life. You know, I'm learning that young women are looking around for some life's wisdom. Yes, it's nice if it's spiritual, but I tell you, these young mothers who are probably far away from their own moms, in the scattered community that's called America, and far away from their grandmothers, or perhaps there's been divorce in their own parents' family, they don't have a woman with life's wisdom. Now, she doesn't need to be ancient. She can be in her 40s, but maybe she's been through it, and she's got some life's wisdom to share. I remember when I was having David in this hospital, and it was a big ward of people that looked like beached whales lying on beds, ready to produce, and they're all in various stages, and you didn't have your own little room in our hospital anyway. And so everyone was in various stages of ooh and ah, and you know, and then somebody was obviously ready and somebody whipped her into the, and off she went. And it was a horrible sort of situation. And I was very scared, and this was my first baby, and I didn't know what was going to happen here. There was a cleaning lady who was brushing around the beds during all of this. And she sort of came to me and just to get my mind off what was happening internally and the pains that were coming more and more frequently, I just started to talk to her. And she says, all right, love, it's going to be all right. Yes. She said, I've had 10. And I said, oh, you have? Tell me about it. So she started to tell me about it. This was accumulated wisdom. She had had 10. I hadn't had one yet, but I was about to produce one. And I tell you, I hung on every word, and she was brushing. And every time she started to brush the next bed, I left her a hand, pulled her back to me, said, don't you go to the next bed. I need you. I need you. Well, then, of course, my, you know, time came for me to be wheeled out of the, whisked out of the ward. And the nurse came, and yes, yes, it was time. And she got the bed, and she started to wheel it. And I just grabbed this cleaning lady by her wrist with an iron grip. And she was running along the side, sort of waving her brush. as they were whipping me, and the nurse was saying, leave her alone, leave her alone, leave her alone. I said, no, no, I need her. Why? Because she had this accumulated life's wisdom. And you know, you don't realize, folks, that you can have the tongue of a teacher in all sorts of ways. You can get over principles of scripture. You can get over comfort. You can get over things God wants you to do for another human being simply by drawing on what you have learned. What you have learned. As I raised my teenagers, I remember having a fight about my daughter and whether she could wear jeans in church, and my husband coming in and saying, well, you know, don't sweat the small stuff, Jill. You know, if you're going to have a war, have it over something that's important. And I remember the wisdom that I learned of what to fight about. Am I going to fight about genes, or am I going to fight about a moral issue that really matters, you know? And so that little bit of wisdom I learned the hard way as a teenager, I have shared some of those stories all around the world. I've put them in my books. I've talked to women. In fact, I had a woman down in Raleigh came to me and said, I came here, I haven't been back to this conference for 10 years. And she said, it was just as I was raising my children. And she said, you were just in that age where the kids were coming out of their teenage into college year. And you shared all that stuff about Judy and David and Peter. And she said, I went home and this is what you said. And she got out her Bible and she gave me some of these little headlines, which was really not a spiritual verse or anything. It was accumulated wisdom. It was hard lessons in the school of hard knocks. And Jesus used his own life's hard knocks to teach, to have the tongue of a teacher. And so what happens to us, life's wisdom and life's wounds can be used. When Jesus' mother came and his brothers to take him home because they thought he was out of his mind when he first began his ministry, it said they came to take him by force, the word is, drag him home because they said he must be out of his mind to be doing this. He didn't even have time to eat, it says in the scriptures. Mark's Gospel chapter 4, it tells you about this. And the mother and the disciples came, and Jesus said, who is my mother and my sisters? In the hearing of his own mother, this was very difficult. This became a rift between him and his family, and they went home without him. They went home without him. And so later, when Peter said, we've left everything to follow you, Jesus was able to use it as a teachable moment and say, I know what you're feeling, Peter, because I have a family that doesn't understand as well. And let me tell you, in the world to come, you're going to have houses and mothers and fathers and sisters. And anybody that's left, mother or father or wife or child for my sake and the kingdom's, will in the world to come have that made up to them. He used his own life's wisdom and he used his own life's wounds to talk to people.
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4: So we can do the same, because life words can be couched in the principles of Scripture, in the wisdom that we have learned. The Sovereign Lord has given me an instructed tongue. He's given me a special ability to speak eloquently and encouragingly. That verse could be interpreted. He's given each servant of the Lord Jesus the tongue of a teacher. As the Father has sent me, so I am sending you. Let me give you another translation. He has given us the ability to succor by words in their season of need, that I may know how to sustain the words of he that is weary. Let me give you a little phrase. He's given us the know-how to know what to say. He's given us the know-how to know what to say. That's literally what it says here. He's given me the instructed tongue to know the word that sustains the weary, the know-how to know what to say. And Calvin says the know-how includes wisdom and skill. Listen to John 3:34. The one whom God has sent speaks the words of God, for God gives the Spirit without limit, without measure or limit. God has given us the Spirit without limit. He is the teacher. The scriptures tell us this. Holy Spirit is our teacher. Within every single one of you, you have the Holy Spirit who knows what to say. So he has given you the know-how in giving you the person of the Holy Spirit. Holy Spirit's the one that searches the deep things of God. He knows the mind of God. He understands what goes on, what makes God tick, because he is God. And we have received the Holy Spirit. And in fact, the New Testament says we have the wisdom of Christ because we have Christ. Now, it's a question of appropriating that, of learning to appropriate the power that we have to know what to say. The Spirit who is our teacher will use our tongue to teach. Well, to teach who? The weary. Those overwhelmed by problems, those overwhelmed by many afflictions. Let me give you an Old Testament example of all of this. What about the slaves in Egypt? Now, there were a people that were weary. They were a people with problems that you would not believe. The whole nation is in slavery. Now then, God reaches down to a guy who has been living in the backside of the desert, a man called Moses. And he says to him in Exodus, and you don't need to turn to it, you know the story, I've heard the cry of my people, so I've come down to deliver them, so now I'm sending you to bring them out. Now remember, he's a fugitive, remember he's been 40 years as somebody that murdered somebody and ran away before they could catch him, put him to death, and here he is in the backside of a desert with a few scraggy sheep. And God appears to him in a burning bush, and the angel of the Lord says, I'm going to send you. His response to this is, what if they don't believe me or listen? Oh, Lord, listen to this. I have never been eloquent, neither in the past nor since you've spoken to me. So now I've met you in the burning bush, and I don't feel any different. I've never been eloquent. I am slow of speech and tongue. I can never find the words, that means. The Lord said to him who gave man his mouth, is it not I, the Lord? Now go, I will help you speak and will teach you what to say. But Moses said, oh Lord, please send someone else to do it. You ever said that? I have. Here am I, send Aaron. I wrote a book called that once. Here I am, send my brother. And so God got mad with him. He got angry with him, and he said, all right, I will. I know he can speak well. He is eloquent. He is naturally talented with the gift of the gab. I know that about Aaron because that's what I made him. So I know he can do it. You go, you tell Aaron what you want to say, and Aaron will say it for you. Do it together, verse 14, and then in 18, they go back, and Aaron begins to listen to Moses. He whispers in his ear, he tells Pharaoh the message. That goes on for one short chapter. The next chapter, it says, Moses said, he soon took over. It was interesting to me. However, God got him to do what he wants, said, okay, go with someone else, you know, we'll play this game and we'll encourage you along. And so they go, and of course, things get worse, do you remember? Pharaoh gets absolutely mad, and he says, well, okay, if you're trying to work up trouble among my slaves, they can make bricks without straw. And the leaders of Israel come to Moses and say, what are you doing? You say God has sent you to bring us out, and now we're in worse state than before. So Moses goes back to God and says, look what's happened. I told you this had happened. I told you I'm no good at persuading people. And God simply says, go and tell Pharaoh the next bit. Moses says, if Israel won't listen to me, why should Pharaoh? Since I speak with faltering lips. In other words, and another translation is, I'm no orator. And you know what dawned on me as I looked at all of this? Of course, he did go in obedience, and he did speak, and he did find the words, and he did have the know-how to know what to say, because God gave it him, that you and I can speak with spiritual eloquence with faltering lips. You and I, every person in this place, can speak with spiritual eloquence when you haven't got the gift of the gab naturally. And to me, that is the most exciting thing you can ever discover. Some of us are gifted teachers, some of us are gifted as orators, and some of us aren't. It makes absolutely no difference. God doesn't say, well, all the orators and all the teachers and all the people that are poets and can speak the tongues of angels, go do it, and the rest of you just do something else you feel you're gifted for. He says, every one of my servants has the tongue of a teacher. And if you do it clumsy, it doesn't matter, because there will be a spiritual truth. The truth-telling you will do as a servant of the Lord will have a spiritual impact, because you will be speaking with spiritual eloquence, even if you're clumsy with words. And that should set us on our toes dancing. So as we speak badly, which doesn't really matter because the Spirit's going to do his thing goodly through us, our accumulated experience of life, sharing our life's wounds and hurts, which will really be terrific because we will be writing down the comfort that we will have received from God to pass on to someone else. That's what the Bible says. God's going to comfort you so you can go and comfort someone else to have the know-how to know what to say to those that are weary in their season of need. Know anyone in a season of need? Can you think of anyone? See their face? Little boy, little girl, an older person, somebody that belongs to you, somebody that doesn't. Can you see them? Now, can't you get excited with the fact that God is going to give you the tongue of a teacher? Then he's going to give you the skill of a counselor, number 2.

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1: Now Jesus, of course, as the servant of the Lord, was the wonderful counselor. Isaiah 9 tells us that. God says, "My ear is not heavy that it cannot hear." He is telling us that he loves to listen. If you have a concordance, look up the word listen and you'll find hundreds of references in the Old Testament to how God listens to his people. He's not always talking, he's listening. When Hagar ran away into the desert because Sarah wasn't treating her very well, she was pregnant, ends up in the middle of a desert, probably going to die, can't survive as a pregnant woman in that world, in the middle of a desert. She couldn't go back, she couldn't go forward. Only a matter of time till somebody found her and did her in. And God meets her. And he says, "Hagar, Hagar, I have heard your cries. I've seen your tears. Now what's the matter?" Hagar starts to realize that God sees her, first of all. "You are the God that sees me, Beer Lahairoi." She named the well where she met God. And then he says, "Well, you're going to have a baby. You will have a baby. You will go back to Sarah, submit yourself to her. This is my choice to look after you. I know it's not ideal. You need to go back. And you will have the baby, and I want you to call him Ishmael." And it's interesting to me that when Hagar, the servant of Sarai, who'd run away, went back, she must have told her story of meeting a God who heard her, because Abraham named his son Ishmael. And when she told Abraham and Sarah what had happened, Abraham, at least, believed her and said, "Then this child's name shall be Ishmael." What does Ishmael mean? God hears. And for the next 14 years, when Hagar submitted herself to Sarah and brought up her own child for Sarah, that was tough. Every time she called him in for a meal, "Ishmael, Ishmael, God hears, God hears, God hears, time for supper, God hears, time for breakfast, God hears, time to get up."

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0: Welcome to The Word for Today, featuring the Bible teaching ministry of Pastor Chuck Smith, founder of the Calvary Chapel Movement. This radio program is a chapter-by-chapter, verse-by-verse study through the entire Bible. And on today's edition of The Word for Today, Pastor Chuck continues his message, The Unbelief of the Israelites, as we pick up in Hebrews chapter 3, verse 11. And now, with today's study, here's Pastor Chuck.
1: It is an 11-day journey from Mount Horeb to Kadesh Barnea, the scripture says. But it took them 40 years. They came to Kadesh Barnea in the beginning. They sent spies into the land, of which 10 came back with an evil report, bringing fear into the hearts of the people, which ultimated in unbelief. And they said, we can't go in. We can't do it. We can't take the land. And because of that heart of unbelief, God was provoked. And he said, all right, because you're not trusting in me,

0: You say that you're afraid if you go in there, your children will all be killed. I'll tell you what. This is going to be the longest funeral procession in history. You're going to stay here in the wilderness until you all die, and your children, who for whom you feared, they will be the ones that will go in and take the land. And so they never entered into God's rest. Moses couldn't bring them into God's rest. And so he quotes from this psalm as the psalmist talking about the goodness of God and the mercies of God and all, turns to the subject of their failure in the wilderness to enter into the rest. Harden not your hearts, he said, as in the day of provocation, when your fathers tempted me, proved me, saw my works for 40 years. And I said, they have not known my ways, so I swore in my wrath, they shall not enter into my rest. Take heed, brothers, lest there be in any of you an evil heart of unbelief in departing from the living God. Again, the departing from God. These people have been delivered from Egypt. They had come out of the bondage of Egypt. The issue isn't the deliverance from sin. The issue is the entering into the fullness that God has for you. There are many people who have peace with God. They've been delivered from the power of sin, from darkness, into the kingdom of light. But they don't have the peace of God. They have not entered into the rest. They haven't entered into that full, rich, abundant life of the Spirit that God has promised unto us. Their Christian experience is a wilderness experience. As they wander through the wilderness, they don't really enjoy the walk with the Lord as they should be enjoying it. It's sort of a trial, constant trial, where God wants you to come into that fullness of the life and the Spirit and know the victory of the Spirit of God within your life, entering into that rich fullness of the Lord. And so they wandered for 40 years as an example of what happens when we, by our unbelief, fail to receive the promises of God. So, we are needing to take heed that we not depart from the living God, but exhort one another daily while it is called today, lest any of you be hardened through the deceitfulness of sin. For we are made partakers of Christ, if we hold the beginning of our confidence steadfast unto the end. Again, the exhortation towards perseverance. Twice here in the text, actually three times within the text. If we hold our confidence steadfast to the end. While it is said today, if you will hear his voice, harden not your hearts, as in the provocation. For some, when they had heard, did provoke, howbeit not all that came out of Egypt by Moses. But with whom was he grieved for 40 years? Was it not with them that had sinned, whose carcasses fell in the wilderness? And to whom swear he that they should not enter into the rest, but to them that believed not? So we see that they could not enter in because of unbelief. Now, it is important for us to notice their failure was the failure of faith. They did not believe God was able to bring them into the land. They somehow were looking at their own resources and looking at the power of the enemy, and they were saying, we can't do it. We're unable to go in. Many times we find that it is our unbelief that keeps us from entering into that full, rich life that God would have us to experience and to enjoy. And again, our problem is our looking at our own resources and looking at the power of the enemy. And always, when we get our eyes off of the Lord and onto the enemy, terror fills our hearts and unbelief. But we've got to know that there is greater power with us than that which is against us. Greater is he that is in you than he that is in the world. And so Jesus, the high priest of our confession, greater than Moses, in that Moses was only a servant in the house. Jesus, the Son, ruling over the house, the builder of the house. Moses, unable to take them into God's rest, whereas Jesus will bring us into God's rest. Let us therefore fear, lest a promise being left us of entering into his rest, any of you should seem to come short of it. As you look at your own heart tonight, is it at rest? Have you entered into the rest of God? Do you have that deep peace of Christ tonight filling your mind, your heart, your life? Or is there anxiety, strife, turmoil, unrest? What is the condition of your heart tonight? Now let us beware. Let us be careful. God has given us the promise of rest. Let's take heed that we enter into that rest. For it is very possible that even though God has a rest and has desiring you to come into the rest, it's possible that you don't know or experience that rest that God would have you to know and experience in Christ. Jesus said, "Come unto me, all ye that labor and are heavy laden, I will give you rest. Take my yoke upon you, learn of me. For my yoke is easy, my burden is light, and ye shall find rest for your souls." Have you found that rest for your soul? Are you resting in Jesus tonight? That's the issue. For there are many who are not. There are many Christians who do not know that rest in Christ, but are still laboring under a works ethic in order to be pleasing unto God. Or just who through unbelief have not made that total commitment of their life and the affairs of their life unto him, knowing that he is faithful and will keep that which I've committed. But they haven't made that commitment. And thus they do not know the rest. For unto us was the good news preached, as well as unto them. But the word preached did not profit them, because it wasn't mixed with faith in them that heard it. God has promised a rest. I've got to believe that. I enter into it by faith. If I don't by faith enter into it, then I will remain in my mental turmoil and strife. Do you believe that God wants you to experience his rest? Do you believe that God is in control of your life? Do you believe that God loves you? If you believe these things, then you have entered into that rest, because after all, why should I worry? God is in control. God's going to take care of it. The way we sometimes act, you would think that God abdicated the throne, that he wasn't in control anymore. But God is in control if you have surrendered and submitted your life to him. And you have to just believe him and trust him knowing that he is able to take care of you. For we which have believed do enter into the rest, and that's the key to entering into the rest. It is the rest that can only come through faith. Now, a lot of people say, but it's so hard to rest in faith. It would be a lot easier to rest if God would just show me what he's doing. If God would just explain to me why he has allowed this to happen to me and what he's going to work out of it, the good that's going to come from it. If I could just see that, then I could probably rest more easily. It's hard to rest in faith. You may find it hard to rest in faith, but the only place you'll ever rest is in faith. You cannot rest in your works, in your skills, in your efforts. Never will you find rest until you come to that rest of faith. Lord, I've committed it completely unto you. I can't do anything about it, Lord. I have no control over these circumstances, Lord. I turn it over to you and I place it in your hands, God, and I'm just going to trust you and I'm going to watch and see what you do, knowing that you've promised that you will work. I'm going to just believe you, Lord, to work out a perfect plan in my life and in these circumstances by which I'm surrounded. And so I rest. An incomplete commitment is complete rest. That total commitment and abandonment to God is the place of perfect peace. And God will keep you in perfect peace if your mind is stayed on him. So we which have believed do enter into rest. As he said, as I have sworn in my wrath, if they shall enter into my rest, although the works were finished from the foundation of the world. Now, as far as the works are concerned, they have been wrought by God. All I am to do is to believe the work of God. What must we do, they said to Jesus, to do the work of God? And Jesus said, this is the work of God. Believe on him who he has sent. It is a finished work that Christ has accomplished for us. You cannot add one thing to your salvation. You cannot add one thing to your acceptance by God. He has accepted you in and through the finished work of Jesus Christ. You cannot add to your righteousness. As Paul wrote to the Galatians, oh, foolish Galatians, who has bewitched you that you should so soon turn from the truth? Having begun in the Spirit, are you now going to be made perfect in the flesh? As the children of Israel began a spiritual relationship with God, being brought out of Egypt by the power of God, now they thought that by their own efforts they were going to have to go in and take the land. And thinking that they were going to have to, by their own works and efforts, take the land, they looked at the giants and they looked at the problems and they said, we can't do it. And thus they failed to enter into the rest. Now there are so many Christians delivered miraculously by the power of God's Spirit from the life of sin. And now God holds before them this full, rich life in the Spirit. Walking in the Spirit, walking after the Spirit, walking a life of complete obedience unto God. And they say, oh, I could never do that. That's beyond my capacity. I can't be that good. And having begun in the Spirit, somehow they think that God has said, all right, now you see what you can do from here on. And they even quote you that verse of scripture, work out your own salvation with fear and trembling. And oh, how that scripture used to shake me up. I had that preached to me so long. Work out your own salvation with fear and trembling. But they never completed the scripture, for it is God who works in you both to will and to do of his good pleasure. Don't quote a half a verse. You don't have the truth, the whole truth, in half a verse. When you finish the verse, it makes all the difference in the world. It takes it off of me and puts it on him. Takes it off of my strength and puts it on his. My abilities, and it puts it on his. It is God who is working in me both to will and to do. I don't have it. I can't do it. But God is able to do for me what I can't do for myself. And so I am believing and trusting God to do it. And I'm resting in God. And as I rest in God, I have that glorious peace within. Hey, I'm not perfect. Not by a long shot. But I'm on my way. God's working. And he is able to do what I can't do for myself. Having begun in the Spirit, I must remain in the Spirit, walking after the Spirit, yielding to the Spirit that God might work. But in the meantime, I'm resting. So I fail, so I rest. God is able to make me to stand. He is able to keep me from falling. And I am believing him and trusting him, resting in him and in his finished work. For he spake in a certain place of the seventh day on this wise, and God did rest the seventh day from all of his works. And in this place again, he said, if they shall enter into my rest. Now, God rested on the seventh day from all of his works, that is, his creative works, because the creation was finished. Once the creation was finished, there was no longer the necessity of creative works, and so God rested from his creative works on the seventh day. Now, God established then the Sabbath day, and he said, 6 days shalt thou labor and do thy work, and the seventh day is a day of rest. Because the Lord rested on the Sabbath day. Now, this Sabbath day rest that was established in the law by Moses was a type of the rest that the believer is to experience in Jesus Christ. The problem is they made a work out of the Sabbath day rest, and you ought to see how they work at it today. It's a real task to keep that Sabbath day rest. And it really takes working at. And they've made up all kinds of rules and regulations concerning the Sabbath day rest. Thou shalt not bear any burden on the Sabbath day. What constitutes bearing a burden? Well, false teeth are something that you carry, and so you can't wear your false teeth on the Sabbath day. I suppose false eyelashes would fall into the same category. The rabbis really didn't have to deal with them. You're not to use money on the Sabbath day by yourself. But, nice little convenience, you can use a credit card. You're not paying for it today. There's some kind of a mental imbalance with credit cards where you think you're not paying. Sure, a lot easier to shove the card across the counter than it is the bucks, isn't it? Somehow you got the feeling you're not paying for it. Here's just a card. I'm not paying for this. But that Sabbath day was only a shadow of the rest that the people of God should experience in Jesus Christ. The substance is of Christ. Therefore, let no man judge you in respect to new moon, Sabbath days, and so forth, which all were a shadow of things to come. The real substance is Jesus. There are those today who would judge us because of the Sabbath day. There are those that would even introduce the Sabbath day worship to the church and introduce the laws of the worship on the Sabbath day to the church. But if you are going to seek to be justified by the law, you better also realize the curse that is involved with it, because it says, cursed is every man who continues not in the whole law to do all of the things that are written therein. Now, one of the things on the Sabbath day you could not do was kindle a fire. The minute you turn the ignition switch on your car, you're kindling a fire. That little spark that ignites the fuel in the cylinder. You're kindling a fire. Can't turn on a light switch. It's kindling a fire within the bulb.
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0: May God bless you and keep his hand upon your life, to guide, to strengthen, to bless. May the Lord be with you throughout all your activities this week. May he minister to your life in such a way that you'll be very conscious of the presence of God. May he just burst upon the scene. And may you just recognize his nearness and his grace and his love and just be overwhelmed by the goodness of God. May the Lord bless, watch over, and keep you through Jesus Christ our Lord.
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6: 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I live in Torquay. I have Premier Radio on in the background. 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
1: Many Christians today have yet to learn that the gospel calls and empowers us to a new way of living personally. 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
0: Today on Back to Basics, Pastor Brian continues his study in the book of 1 Corinthians. Join us as Pastor Brian begins his teaching on 1 Corinthians chapter 6, verses 1 through 8, in a message titled, The Stumbling Before the World. Now, here's Pastor Brian.
1: I've mentioned this before. Paul refers to the Corinthians as fleshly. And like the New King James Version, it translates that Greek word carnal. The NIV that we're using translates that Greek word worldly. The word carnal is actually closer because the word literally means fleshly. So he says to the Corinthians, and this is not a compliment, he says, you are fleshly. What did he mean by that? Well, he meant that although they had the Spirit, they were true believers, and therefore they possessed the Spirit of God, they were behaving as though they didn't. They were behaving just like everyone else. And so another example of their fleshliness is seen in the verses that we read. Paul originally spoke that word to him in relation to the divisions that were among them and so forth. But then we went on to see how there was also sexual immorality among them. That was another manifestation of their fleshliness. And now the things that he is addressing here, Christians are suing one another and doing so in the law courts of the day before unbelievers. And according to Paul, because of this, they are completely defeated. Paul just says, this is just a complete failure. This is a complete defeat. Another version reads, utterly failing. You are utterly failing. So what were they utterly failing at? Well, they were utterly failing to personally be like Christ, who they were professing to follow. And so their behavior is an utter failure in that regard. Jesus was nothing like this. So they're failing in that regard. But secondly, they're failing collectively to live as citizens of the kingdom of God and to model before a watching world God's alternative to man's corrupt and unjust social systems. You see, God's intention, this has always been the case with his people. If you go back to the Old Testament, if you go back to the book of Deuteronomy, for example, when God is talking about how he's brought this people, Israel, how he's brought them out of bondage in Egypt, and he's brought them through the wilderness, and he's bringing them into the promised land, God says one of the reasons that he's doing this is he wants to use them to show the nations what the people of God look like. What an amazing thing it is to know this God and to be in a relationship with him and to have his statutes and his laws, and how this was to be something for the surrounding nations, that they would look at Israel and say, that's the way life is supposed to be lived. They would look at Israel and say, we want to have their God. So that's God's intention for the church as well. One author put it like this, crucial to Paul's point is his view of the church as an eschatological community whose existence as God's future people absolutely determines its life in the present age. The future realities, which for Paul are as certain as the present itself, condition everything the church is and does in the present. So, in other words, the church presently is to reflect what it is destined to be. An eschatological community is a community that is destined in the future to something, and in this case, it's destined to glory. So the church is presently to reflect what it is destined to be in the future, the sanctified, beautified, glorified people of God. So swindling one another, suing one another, demanding our personal rights, these are all antithetical to the way of Christ. So in other words, they're behaving just completely the opposite of how they were supposed to be behaving, of how God intended them to be behaving. And because they were behaving this way, they were misrepresenting God to the culture. Jesus set an example for us. And so here's what it says concerning Christ. When he was insulted, he did not insult in return. When he suffered, he did not threaten, but entrusted himself to the one who judges justly. So the Corinthians and many Christians today have yet to learn that the gospel calls and empowers us to a new way of living personally. It's to affect me as a person, a new way of living, and a new way of living collectively in community as the people of God. So that's what the gospel's called us to. That's what the gospel empowers us to live a new way. So the Corinthians were failing and stumbling before the world because they had forgotten, perhaps, or were just simply neglecting to take into account their destiny, their identity, and their calling to be like Christ. So those three things, I want to just look at those things and see how they were failing in regard to, again, their destiny, their identity, and their calling. And then I want to look at each of these and see how this applies to us today. So first of all, in verses 1-5, Paul is talking about their destiny. I mean, he's rebuking them for their behavior, but he's doing so based on their destiny. Look what he says. He says, if any of you has a dispute with another, do you dare take it before the unjust? That's the better translation of the word there, ungodly. Unjust for judgment instead of before the Lord's people. Here it is. Here's our destiny. Or do you not know that the Lord's people will judge the world? And if you are to judge the world, are you not competent to judge trivial cases? Do you not know that we, God's people, will judge angels? How much more than the things of this life? Therefore, if you have disputes about such matters, do you ask for a ruling from those whose way of life is scorned in the church? I say this to shame you. Is it possible that there is nobody among you wise enough to judge a dispute between believers? So, first thing, he addresses their destiny. Don't you know that you're going to judge the world? Don't you know that you're going to judge angels? It's fallen angels that's being referenced there, not holy angels. But this idea that the church is somehow going to participate in the judgment in the future. The church is the body of Christ. Christ is the judge, and he's going to judge the world, and the church is going to participate with him in that in some way. And then we know from other passages of scripture that the church, believers, are going to rule and reign with Christ on the earth. Now, quite honestly, reading this passage about the church judging the world and thinking of the condition of the church today, that sounds kind of scary. It's like, what? Man, and I can imagine somebody on the outside, you know, looking in at all the crazy stuff that goes on in the church and scratching their head thinking, what? They're going to judge the world? Why? That's a valid concern because they're not living up to who they are supposed to be. They're not reflecting that they would have a legitimate basis for being part of this judgment. They're looking just like everybody else. Now, in regard to the saints judging the world, Daniel chapter 7, verse 27 says that that will be the case. It reads like this: then the sovereignty, power, and greatness of all the kingdoms under heaven will be handed over to the holy people of the Most High. So God is going to hand over the governance of the world to his people. Now, let's thank him that it's going to be after we've been refined, purified, transformed, glorified, all of that. That's when it's going to happen. But since that is our destiny, we should be thinking like that and we should be behaving like that presently. Paul's message is clear. Those who name the name of Jesus and claim to follow him have an astonishing destiny in the future. That's a mind blower. Like, what? We are going to be part of this ruling and reigning with Christ? Yes, an astonishing destiny, which results in an astonishing responsibility in the present. So you see, because of where we're headed, because of who God intends us to be, that's that eschatological community. God has this purpose for us ultimately. Because of that, we have an astonishing responsibility. We are responsible to live in such a way that the world looks on, not in fear or amazement that we would be involved in the governance of the future world, but looking on and saying, in essence, I can see that. Going back to the Deuteronomy passage, that's what God was saying. The nations that surround Israel, they're going to look at you if you do what I say. If you live according to what I'm giving you in my law, the nations are going to look around you and say, what nation is like this? There's no other nation like this. There's no nation that has laws like this. There's no nation that has righteous standards like this. That's what the church is to be. So with such a destiny, here's the question that Paul is asking. With such a destiny, how then are you unable to deal with trivial matters? You know, if this is your destiny, how is it that you can't settle a dispute among yourselves? How is it that you even have these disputes? That's the bigger question. But how is it that when the disputes arise, how is it that you can't settle this? How is it that you have to take your dirty laundry, so to speak, and go air it out in the public in the civil courts of the day? That's what Paul's asking them. And his point is, don't you see how wrong this is? Don't you see how this is a blight on the testimony of the church. When you who claim to be the people of God, when you who claim to have all of this wisdom and these righteous standards and all of this and this wonderful Savior, but you're in a dispute, you can't even settle it, so you're going to go out to the courts. People that you even perceive their judgments are often unjust, and you're going to take your case before them. And notice Paul uses a word like, do you dare do this? So how is this the case? Now, here's how this is the case. And this is always the case when sin enters into our lives and begins to get a foothold on us. It leads us to irrational, illogical, and downright stupid behavior. It's really true. It does. It just makes us dumb. It makes us crazy. And we don't do, I am almost positive that the Corinthians, these that Paul's dealing with here who are engaged in these battles together, I'm sure that never even crossed their mind. All they were concerned with was their own rights. All they were concerned with was making sure that they won the battle. And they weren't even thinking in terms of like, oh, this probably doesn't look that good to the onlooking world. Because that's what sin does. It just, we do illogical things. We do irrational things. We do stupid things, and we don't think about, oh, I didn't really think that. But that is indeed what happens, whether we are thinking it or not. So that's the first problem, their destiny. Secondly, their problem is due to the fact that they've either forgotten their identity in Christ, or they're just conveniently ignoring that they are the Lord's people. And Paul refers to them here as the Lord's people twice in verses 1 and 2. Now, the Lord's people, this is, again, the translation of the NIV. The desire behind the translators is for the average reader today to just understand what is being said without any words that would complicate it. So the word here in most other translations, especially the older ones, is the common word saint. So why would they switch out God's people or saint for God's people? Well, because saint has been somewhat confusing to people over the years. Saint means God's people, but saint has become to mean, because of the influence, say, of the Roman Catholic Church, it's come to mean a special category of people, a unique person. Very few people who have ever attained to sainthood. But the word saint, it really does mean God's people, but I think they should have added holy, because it's implied that God's people are holy. And this is the point. They've lost sight of their identity as the holy people of God. So the holy people of God are people who would not lie or cheat or put themselves above others. The holy people of God are the people who are going to be committed to doing what is right and just and good. So Paul, in a sense, even indirectly, he's reminding them of their identity. Look, have you forgot that you are God's holy people? And since you're God's holy people, that implies that you would behave a certain way and not behave a certain way. So that's the second thing. The third thing is he addresses their calling. He addresses their calling in verses 6 through 8. So he says, But instead, this is what's going on. There's nobody among you, apparently, that can settle the dispute. So instead, one brother takes another to court, and this in the sight of unbelievers. The very fact that you have lawsuits among you means that you have been completely defeated already, or you have utterly failed. And now he says this, why not rather be wronged? Why not rather be cheated? Instead, you yourselves cheat and do wrong, and you do this to your brothers and sisters, or do you not know that the wrongdoers will not inherit the kingdom of God? So we're talking about their calling. What is their calling? Paul says, why not rather be wronged? Well, this is so countercultural. It's so counterintuitive to all of us, right? What do you mean be wrong? What do you mean let this person get away with this? Because that's what Paul is saying. What Paul is arguing here is that, you know what? It would be better for you to suffer a loss than for you to go out into the public as Christian people and sue one another so the watching world could see that. He said it'd be better just to take the loss. Because if you take the loss, Christ is honored. If you insist on your own way and your own rights, then inevitably Christ is going to be dishonored. Now, why not rather be wronged? You see, Paul is basing this on the fact that this is what Jesus did. Jesus was wronged. And he accepted the wrong. Now, earlier I referenced 1 Peter chapter 2. I'm going to go back and I want to read the whole passage and listen to what Peter says about Jesus and what he says about us in relation to what Jesus did. He said, to this you were called. To this you were called because Christ suffered for you, leaving you an example that you should follow in his steps. So you see, we're destined to glory. Our identity is saints, and we're called to follow in the example of Jesus. And then what does it say about him? It says, who committed no sin and no deceit was found in his mouth. When they hurled their insults at him, he did not retaliate. When he suffered, he made no threats. Instead, he entrusted himself to him who judges justly. So you see, Paul is saying, look, this is the example that Jesus set for us.
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1: You know, I think oftentimes we make the mistake, I think this is common in the church, we make the mistake of saying, well, you know, Jesus was perfect, I can't be perfect, therefore, I thank God for his grace that I'm saved, and I'm not going to worry about trying to be perfect because I'll never be perfect. Well, you know, the Bible doesn't say for us to consider Jesus in that way. It says that Jesus is our example, an example to be followed. And here we see that rather than fight for his own rights, so to speak. He takes the wrong and he puts himself in the hands of God. Says, I'm going to trust God. Now, this is what Jesus did. This is also what he taught. In Matthew chapter 5, Jesus said many things, but I want to focus on what he said here, and it will be familiar to you. You have heard that it was said, eye for eye and tooth for tooth. But I tell you, do not resist an evil person.
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2: The spiritually dead person is alienated from the life of God. There is no capacity for a response. And it isn't just a question of being dead and inanimate. It's like John Eadie, the great Scotch commentator, said, it's a case of death walking. They are literal spiritual zombies because they don't know they're dead. They're still going through some motions.
3: 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But that's exactly where John MacArthur leads you today on Grace to You. 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Turn to Ephesians chapter 2, and you can follow along as John begins the lesson.
2: We ask ourselves often the question, what does it mean to be saved? What does it mean to be a Christian? What does it mean to be really born again? Well, here is the definition of that. And there's a lot of confusion about it. There are a lot of people, as we know, claiming to be born again today that it's very obvious don't know the meaning of it. But if you look with me at Ephesians 2, 1 to 10, it ought to eliminate any doubt and any question, because it's here. The Apostle Paul is very concerned that we understand that as Christians, we are possessors of the power of God, all right? It isn't just that when you're saved, you get your sins forgiven plus nothing. No, no. You receive all the power of God. It's all there at the moment of salvation, and that's the message of verse 19 of chapter 1. Where he is praying that we would understand the exceeding greatness of his power toward us who believe according to the already present working of his mighty power. In other words, Paul is praying, oh God, may these Christians know, may they know the tremendous power that is theirs in you. That's what is on his mind. He wants us to understand this power. And so he gives an illustration of it in verse 20. You'll remember we looked at it last time. It is the power with which he raised Christ from the dead and set him at the right hand. It is resurrection power. It is exaltation power. Okay? That's his first illustration. He's praying, oh God, may these Christians understand their resource, their reservoir, their power, their might. Their energy. May they know what they have in having Christ. And in order to illustrate that, he says, it is the power.

0: power that was so powerful, it unlocked the chains of death and set Christ free and drew him right up to an exalted place at the right hand of God. That's the power. Further, he says in chapter 2, it is the power that raised you from the dead and lifted you to the exaltation of the sons of God to sit you at the right hand of God with Christ. In other words, this is point 2. To understand the power of God, look at the resurrection of Christ and his exaltation. Secondly, to understand the power of God, look at your resurrection and your exaltation. You say, what do you mean? Have I been raised from the dead? Have I been exalted? Yes. Spiritually, that's already happened. Physically, it'll happen in the future. Someday you'll be raised out of this world physically. The redemption of the body, Romans 8 talks about, and you'll be with Christ, and you'll be in his image. Someday, the resurrection and exaltation of the body. But already, past tense, if you're a Christian, God has accomplished the resurrection and exaltation of your soul, of your spirit. And that's the miracle Paul wants to talk about in chapter 2. And in so discussing it, presents to us a great picture of the doctrine of salvation. But really, this presentation is an illustration of the power of God granted to the believer. Now, let's look at it. And as we examine this, verses 1 to 10, I want you to see 6 aspects of salvation. Now, the general outline of this text is that he presents salvation in 3 tenses, past, verses 1 to 3, present, verses 4 to 6 and 8 and 9, and future, verse 7 and 10. He sees the past, the present, and the future of the Christian. What he was, what he is, what he will be as salvation takes place. And so we're looking at that. But under that general thrust, I want you to see 6 aspects of salvation. And these are the 6. Salvation is, from sin, by love, into life, with purpose, through faith, unto good works. Now, we'll give those one at a time. First, salvation is from sin. From sin. And this deals with the past. The past from sin. Look at verse 1. And you... And we'll skip the part that's italicized. If in your Bible it's italicized, that's meaning it's added and it's all right there, but we'll skip it because it picks up later in the text. And you who were dead in trespasses and sins, in which in time past, now you see we're in the past tense of the Christian life, you walked according to the course of this world, according to the prince of the power of the air, the spirit that now worketh in the sons of disobedience, among whom also, we all had our manner of life, it's past tense again, in times past, in the lusts of our flesh, fulfilling the desires of the flesh and of the mind, and were by nature the children of wrath, even as others. We'll stop right there. Now, there is probably no clearer statement on the sinfulness of man in the New Testament than that. That really delineates it. And it makes Paul's first point. You are a sinner. And you are dead. Now, if he's going to tell us about God's power is best demonstrated in resurrection. And the resurrection of Christ was demonstration number 1, and your resurrection from sin is demonstration number 2. If you're a Christian, you've already been raised from the deadness of sin. And maybe that's a greater miracle than physical resurrection. Look with me at verse 1 again. And you who were dead... Now, this describes the condition of every individual. You were dead. Now, listen to me. If you're a Christian, this is your past. If you're not a Christian, this is your present. This is where you are right now. You're dead. You see, man's trouble is not that he's out of harmony with his environment. Man's trouble is not that he can't make meaningful relationships. Man's trouble is he is dead. In 4:18 of Ephesians, it says he is alienated from the life of God. So that his deadness is not deadness in the physical, it is deadness in the spiritual. He is dead to God. His body is alive, but his inner man, spiritually speaking, is dead. You say, what does it mean to be alienated from the life of God, dead to God? The best way to see it is in reference to physical death. Physical death is an inability to respond. And no matter what the stimulus is, physical death means you can't react. You've been to enough funerals, and so have I, to know what physical death is. Doesn't matter what the stimulus is, no physically dead individual ever reacts to any stimulus. I remember one time I was sitting in my office over here some years back, and a little boy came banging on the door, and he was crying, and he said, "Are you the Reverend? Are you the Reverend?" And I said, "Yes." And he said, come, please, quickly, quickly." And so he took off running, and I ran after him. We ran down Roscoe Boulevard, halfway down this block, and crossed the street into a house. And I got in the house, and the lady was standing there, a young lady, and she was weeping, and the tears were running down her face. And I said, "Well, what is it? What's wrong?" And she said, "My baby is dead. My baby is dead. My baby's dead." And she pointed to the bedroom, and I walked in, and lying on the bed was a little lifeless baby of about 3 months. It was turning a funny kind of a blue color, and there was absolutely no breath at all. And I asked her if she had tried to revive the baby, and she said, "Yes, yes." And she picked up the baby, and she caressed the baby to her breast and loved it and kissed it and cried tears all over its little head, but there was absolutely no response. And soon the ambulance arrived, and they were unable to do anything. The baby was dead. And I thought to myself, you know, I'm sure that in terms of human relationships, the very strongest stimulus there is the love of a mother for a little infant. If that mother can't get a response out of that little infant, that's death. Physical death, the inability to respond. Spiritual death is the same thing. All the caresses and all of the affection and all the tears and the love of God draw out absolutely nothing. Because a spiritually dead person is alienated from the life of God. There is no capacity for a response. And it isn't just a question of being dead and inanimate. It's like John Eady, the great Scotch commentator, said, it's a case of death walking. They are literal spiritual zombies because they don't know they're dead. They're still going through some motions. Death walking. And what is the activity of the death walker? Look at it. Verse 1. Dead in trespasses and sins. Functioning in the area of sin. Functioning in the area of trespass. Now, I want you to notice something. We are not dead because of sin. We are dead because we were born sinful. We are not dead because we commit sin. We don't do a sin and then die. We're born dead. That's why we sin. I always think of it this way. I am not a liar. Because I lie in the first place because in my heart, what? I'm a liar. A man does not kill and thus he is a murderer. He kills because he is a murderer. The Bible says that it is what comes out of a man that defiles the man. And we are dead, and that deadness functions in sinfulness. The in here in the Greek is what is called a locative of sphere. It is talking about the sphere in which we live. It is not a because of, it is an in. It is a location, a position. And by the way, the opposite of being in Christ is being in trespasses and sin. The word sins is interesting. Hamartia, very familiar word. It's a hunter's word. It means to miss the target, to miss the mark. A man shoots his arrow and misses the target. The second word, paroptoma, the word trespass, means to slip or fall or stumble or go the wrong direction. Now you say, but hamartia, in the sense of missing the mark, what do you mean by that? Now watch. This is the real, true biblical definition of sin. Sin is a failure to hit God's target. All right, well, you say, what's God's target? Here it is, listen. For all have sinned. Even, chi there, come short of the what? Glory of God. Sin is a failure to glorify God. Romans 1 says that. When they knew God, they what? Glorified Him not as God. That is sin. Sin is coming short of glorifying God. It does not mean, when we say a person is a sinner, it does not mean that they're all the same level of vile, rotten, degraded, corrupt, decaying sinners. You could have 20 dead corpses and they could all have varying degrees of decay. They'd all be dead, but different degrees of decay. And so it is in human history and humankind. All are dead, but there are variances in the decadence, in the decaying of what is left. But sin is not a question of decay ultimately. It is a question of falling short of something. Sin has much more to do with what you don't do than what you do do. You got that? Sin is really not an issue of what you do, but of what you fail to do. It is that you fail to come to the glory of God. It is that you fail, Matthew 5:48, where Jesus said, "Be ye perfect as your Father in heaven is perfect." And that's where we fail, right? Or as it is written, 1 Peter 1:16, "Be ye holy for I am holy." Glory, holiness, perfection, that's the target. And that's where we fail. Now, there may be different levels of morality, different degrees of decadence, but we all fall short. It would be as if the whole congregation from Grace all lined up on the Pacific Ocean and said, "We're going to have a jump off, folks. We're going to see who can jump to Catalina. And you can have as long a run as you want. And we'll all run down to the beach and everybody jump and we'll see who gets there." Listen, we'd all end up at different levels in the water, but nobody would get to Catalina. And the same thing is true in terms of the spiritual. There are different levels of attainment in human life. There are different levels of morality and so forth, but nobody gets to the glory of God. And nobody gets to perfection. And nobody gets to holiness. That's why we only know that in Jesus Christ, when His righteousness is given to us by God. You see, it is not so much that sin is what I do, it is what I fail to do. I'm trying to jump to perfection, I don't make it, and I land in the sea of sin. So my behavioral sins are simply what is left when I can't make it to God's standard. And I say that because a lot of times we meet good people, and we say, "I'm a good guy. I mean, I do civic good, humanitarian good. I'm a wonderful father. I love my wife, love my kids, take care of things. I'm very generous, very kind." Listen, nobody would ever deny that, and that's very wonderful. I mean, that's a good way to be. Jesus recognized that. In Luke 6:33, Jesus said, "If you do good to them who do good to you, what thanks do you have? Sinners do the same." Jesus said sinners do good to each other. That's right. People do good to each other, but Jesus said people who do good to each other are still called what? Sinners. Because sinning is not an issue of what you're doing to each other. It's not relational. You can't say, "Well, I'm all right because I do good to people." That isn't the point. The point is, it's what you don't do. And you don't live a holy life. And you don't live a perfect life. And you don't reach the standard, which is the glory of God. That's the issue. And in Luke 11:13, Jesus said this, "If ye then, being evil, know how to give good gifts to your children, how much more shall your heavenly Father give the Holy Spirit to them that ask?" In other words, he says, you know, there are people who give good gifts to their children. What kind of people are those, Lord? Evil. What do you mean, evil? Well, their evil is not manifest in the fact that they do good for their children. It's manifest in what they don't do and can't do. And that is to reach the standard of the glory of God. Let me show it to you another way. John 16:8. "And when he has come, the Holy Spirit, he will reprove the world of sin." Now watch. The Holy Spirit is going to convict people of sin. He's going to move into the hearts of men and convict them of sin. What sin? Verse 9. "Of sin because they believe not on me." Now notice, the sin of which the Spirit will convict is the sin of not doing something. You see that? It's not the sin of doing something, it's the sin of not doing it. You are not living to the glory of God. You are not perfect. You are not holy because you are not believing on Jesus Christ. And no matter what else you do, you're just ankle deep in the sea, a long way from the goal. That's the problem. So, man is dead. He is dead in his inability to reach God's standard. And he falls and slips and stumbles and goes the wrong direction because of his deadness. He is a death-walking zombie manifesting a total inability to accomplish God's standard, even though from time to time he manifests some moral goodness. So he's a death walker. Let's look at verse 2. You say, well, what environment is he functioning in? This death walker who is wandering through existence, what is the sphere in which he functions? All right, verse 2. In which in time past you walked according to the course of this cosmos, this world, this age. Stop right there. First thing he says, you are not only dead before you're a Christian, but you are functioning as a death walker, doing sins and trespasses according to the course of the world. In other words, you are a victim of the spirit of the age. People say, well, we do what we want. My football coach used to say to me, I'd become a Christian, but I want to do what I want. And I used to say to him, but you're not doing what you want. You're doing what the world dictates. You are walking according to the course of the cosmos. Now, the word cosmos here doesn't speak of a physical world. It speaks more of the ideological world of sin, the conceptual world of evil, the system of Satan, the system which he generates. In other words, the zombie, the death walker, does indulge in the sins of the times. He's right up on them. He's current. He lives according to the world's standards, the world's values, in his own time. He's conducting himself in complete harmony with the spirit of the age. The Germans call it the Zeitgeist, the spirit of the times. He just does what the world does. It is an age alienated from God, and he has a mind alienated from God. They're in harmony with each other. He just walks in the sphere of sin in the spirit of the age. The cosmos, which Satan dominates, according to John 12:31, the prince of this world, Jesus said, he dominates it. And it pressures man, and man succumbs and does what the world system tells him to do. That's total depravity. Total depravity is death walking in sin and trespass according to the spirit of the age. That's total depravity. Doesn't mean you never do a good thing. It just means you're locked into a circle that you can't escape. A death walk in the spirit of the age.
1: You're listening to Grace to You, the Bible teaching ministry of John MacArthur. The title of John's current study, Richer Than You Think. Now, today John used some, well, interesting terms to describe unbelievers. He called them zombie-like and death walkers. Makes you wonder how there could ever be hope for any of us. I mean, what can a spiritually dead person do to make himself spiritually alive? Here's how John answered that question.
2: The short answer? Nothing. That is why Jesus said to Nicodemus, you must be born from above. That's a very, very well chosen metaphor. You must be born from above. You didn't contribute to your first birth. Obviously, nobody contributes to their physical birth. And that is why Jesus used that analogy. You had no contribution to your first birth, and you make no contribution to your second birth. You didn't make a contribution to your first birth because obviously you didn't exist. Well, you can't make a contribution to your new birth because, you know, in a sense, you don't exist either. You are spiritually dead. You are a nothing, a no one, virtually non-existent. Theologians have called that the doctrine of absolute inability. Absolute inability. That is the foundation of our understanding of God's work of salvation. All the other elements of salvation come together and find their place based on this doctrine. To say it another way, the foundational doctrine on which salvation's understanding is built is the doctrine of human depravity, total depravity. This is the fundamental problem of all humanity. It is not a lack of self-esteem that is man's problem. It is not that he's out of harmony with his environment. It is that he is dead, virtually non-existent. He needs life.
1: 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And you probably have some questions about what John called the doctrine of absolute inability or other doctrines related to your salvation. 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
4: Psalm 37, verses 7 to 13. Be still before the Lord and wait patiently for him. Do not fret when people succeed in their ways, when they carry out their wicked schemes. Refrain from anger and turn from wrath. Do not fret. It leads only to evil. For those who are evil will be destroyed, but those who hope in the Lord will inherit the land. A little while, and the wicked will be no more. Though you look for them, they will not be found. But the meek will inherit the land and enjoy peace and prosperity. The wicked plot against the righteous and gnash their teeth at them. But the Lord laughs at the wicked, for he knows their day is coming.
5: 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I have radios. I have one in my bedroom tuned to Premier. I have one in the dining room tuned to Premier. I've got one in the kitchen tuned to Premier. And they're on wherever I walk in the house. Premier Christian Radio is on. I love it. It keeps me focused on the Lord. And it's so inspiring. If you listen to the news, the general news and the media, it's so depressing. But I love the way your news bulletins just give the facts. They tell me what's going on in the world without having any distorted messages. I just love everything that there is to love about Premier, really. And I would recommend, I do recommend it to anybody new that I meet. And I've got a new Christian friend at the moment. She's just done the Alpha course, and I've recommended that she listens to Premier because that would keep her focused on God. So I am so grateful to you all. I love you all.
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7: It's simple to count your blessings when life is easy. 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Today on Turning Point, Dr. David Jeremiah shares the example of King David, who endured a lifetime of troubles, but always sought to keep his eyes on God's faithfulness. With a message of encouragement, here's David to introduce The Best Is Yet to Come.
8: Well, I'm not sure how you could rate the Psalms in the order of your appreciation for their truths. Obviously, Psalm 23 would be near the top. Psalm 1 would be on the list, and Psalm 119, the longest one on the list. But so many of these Psalms are so filled with practical truth. And, you know, I'll be honest with you, I always knew the Psalms. I taught the Psalms and preached on the Psalms. But I really fell in love with the Psalms during my time with cancer years ago. I found out that just about every emotion I felt, if I kept reading long enough, I'd run into it in the Psalms, along with some helpful suggestions as to how to deal with it. Many of these insights came late at night, early in the morning, when I couldn't sleep, and I just decided to read the book of Psalms over and over. I recommend it to you. It will bless your life, and it will keep you on a positive note. Psalms will help you in your relationship to God, and Proverbs, which is also included sometimes in the reading of Psalms, will help you in your relationship with people. Psalms is upward, and Proverbs is kind of sideward. Read them together, and you will be blessed. Today, we talk about what's going to happen in the future. You'll be surprised to learn that the Psalms are not only about the past and about the present, but they take a look into the future as well. Here from Psalm 16 is part one of The Best Is Yet to Come.
9: title of our lesson today is The Best is Yet to Come. We have been able to locate the psalm in some portion of David's life. So helpful to see what was going on in his life when he penned the words that are recorded for us in his journal. It brings to light the nuances of each word and paragraph and helps us to understand and appreciate what he was experiencing. Once again, this is a psalm of David. In fact, it's a teaching psalm of David. It's a special psalm of David according to the words that are listed above the psalm. It is thought by many to have been written during a temporary time of peace, during a parenthesis that David enjoyed in his life when Saul left off hunting him for a period of time. There were two such periods in the history of David. Both of them have to do with what happened after David had Saul in the palm of his hand and let him go. You remember the first time Saul was in the cave of En-Gedi, and David was so close to him that he cut off the part of his skirt and carried it out with him to prove that he'd been close enough to take Saul's life. But I believe the psalm we've opened to today was written after the second occasion when David held Saul in his hands. The story goes like this. Saul and his 3,000 chosen men were seeking David to kill him, and they had settled down for the night in the wilderness of Ziph. After the king and his army had settled down, according to the record, David came to the place where the army of Saul was encamped, and he could see that they were all there and that they were settled in for the night. He asked if one of his men would go with him down into the camp, and a man by the name of Abishai decided to accompany David. Abishai was the brother of Joab, the general of the army. And in verse 7 of 1 Samuel 26, the story is continued. So David and Abishai came to the people by night, and there Saul lay sleeping within the camp, with his spear stuck in the ground by his head, and Abner and the people lay all around him. Now Abishai, who was with David at that moment, thought, this is it, this is our chance. We can take Saul out right now. We'll never have to bother with him again. This is the last day he's going to chase David. And Abishai said to David, why don't we just kill him now and get it over with, and the war and the running and the fugitive status will be finished. David responded in the words of verse 11. He said, the Lord forbid that I should stretch out my hand against the Lord's anointed. And he wouldn't do it. I wonder what you would have done in that situation. But he did something very clever. The Bible says that he took the spear that belonged to Saul that was stuck in the ground by Saul's head as Saul was sleeping. And he took the bottle of water that was by his head and he carried them out of the camp. The Bible says in verse 12 that the reason nobody woke up was that God put the whole army and Saul in a deep sleep. They fell asleep, and how many of you know when God puts you to sleep, you're asleep? How many of you know that, all right? So David and Abishai got out of the camp, and now David goes across the valley, and he stands on the top of a hill, and he begins to holler across the valley at the encampment of Saul. You can't help but notice that David is he's a real man. He didn't take Saul's life, but he's going to toy with Abner, Saul's bodyguard, a little bit. So he starts kind of making fun of Abner, saying, you know what? You're not a very good bodyguard. I was standing right by your leader a few moments ago and could have taken him out. Why don't you get your act? And so he kind of toys with Abner. And when he does this, Saul hears David's voice. Saul responds. He knows the voice of David. And he said, David, is that your voice? And David said, it is my voice, my Lord, O King. And then David said, Saul, why do you pursue me? What have I done? What evil is in my hand? Now, therefore, please let my Lord the King hear the words of his servant. If the Lord has stirred you up against me, let him accept an offering. But if it is the children of men, may they be cursed before the Lord, for they have driven me out this day from sharing in the inheritance of the Lord, saying, go serve other gods. So now do not let my blood fall to the earth before the face of the Lord, for the King of Israel has come out to seek as a flea as when one hunts a partridge in the mountains. Then Saul said, I have sinned. Return, my son David, for I will harm you no more because my life was precious in your eyes this day. Indeed, I have played the fool and erred exceedingly. It is thought that David wrote this psalm sometime soon after this experience, when there was a brief lull in the storm and Saul's hatred and hunting of him was at least for a moment put aside. And the reason this is connected with Psalm 16 is that in verses 19 and 20 of 1 Samuel 26, we have almost exactly the same wording that we find in Psalm 16 in verses 4 through 6. The psalm written in a moment of history reaches out across history to us today to remind us that even though sometimes we feel like the world is coming to an end and there's so much junk in our lives we don't know what to do, we can still pause for a moment and reflect upon the goodness of God, and it is the most wonderful thing to count your blessings one by one and to see what God has done. I've been reading a manuscript that someone sent to me for an endorsement. It's a wonderful book and it has some wonderful thoughts in it. But one of the thoughts has to do with what's gone wrong with our counseling in these days. I can't help but tell you about it because it's so appropriate to what we're talking about in the 16th Psalm. The writer says that when you go, especially in the secular arena, to counsel, quite often what happens is you sit in the room and they try to drudge up out of you all of the bad things that have happened to you in your life up to this point, so they can then try to explain to you why you feel so bad. Now, most people that I know of tell me that after they review all the bad things in their life, they feel worse than when they went into the counseling session. But this author had a marvelous thought. He said, why do we do that? Why would we not rather, when someone comes who is troubled, sit them down on the couch and say, let's take a few moments and review your life. And let's see if we can begin by thinking of 8 or 10 wonderful things that have happened to you during the course of your living on this earth. And let's reflect on them and let's review them. And let's see if there isn't an awful lot in your life for which you could be thankful. He said, of course, the reason they don't do that is because if they did, the people would get well and they would never come back again. Now, I don't know if that's true, but I do know this. There is value in remembering what God has done in our lives. And over again in the Word of God, we're told to remember the works of the Lord. Psalm 77, 11 and 12 says it this way, I will remember the works of the Lord. Surely I will remember your wonders of old. I will also meditate on all your work and talk of all your deeds. Psalm 103, verse 2 says, bless the Lord, O my soul, and forget not all of his benefits. So easy for us to sail along with things in life as they are, so complicated and so busy, and sometimes as we're in the midst of a terrible storm, and the winds are blowing and the waves are high, and we get our eyes off of the important things, and we forget that there's not one of us who, in measuring our lives against the average life in the world, couldn't say, we are blessed of God. We are blessed of God. So that's what David does in Psalm 16. He pauses for a moment as a hunted man with a little peace of mind to help him collect his thoughts, and he begins to reflect upon all the good things he has in the Lord. Psalm 16 is a wonderful, wonderful story. He begins, first of all, by remembering who God is. He says in verse 1, preserve me, O God, for in you I put my trust. O my soul, you have said to the Lord, you are my Lord. My goodness is nothing apart from you. First of all, he begins to remember the Lord, and he sees the Lord in the personal presence of God in his life. In that first verse, there are three different names for God. If I were to read it in the Hebrew, it would read something like this, preserve me, Elohim. For in you I put my trust, O my soul. You have said to Jehovah, you are my Adonai. My goodness is nothing apart from you. David sees in the personal presence of God in his life, the covenant-giving God, the powerful Elohim, the personal Jehovah God. He sees the presence of God as Adonai, and he cannot help but be overwhelmed that he lives his life in the presence of Almighty God. God is with you. He is present with you. Whatever else may be going on in your life, pause for a moment to think about this. You live your life in the presence of Elohim, Jehovah Adonai. And David reflects upon that at the end of the verse by saying that there is no goodness in him apart from God. Did you know that as a Christian, when you reflect upon your life, and some of you will not believe this, you will doubt it, but if you work at it, you will find out that it's true. Everything in your life that is good has a string connected to it that takes it all the way back to Almighty God. Did you know that? You say, well, Jeremiah, you know, there's some good things in my life God doesn't have anything to do with. You just haven't followed the string back far enough. Behind the bread is the flour, and behind the flour is the grain, and behind the grain is the sun above, and also the refreshing rain. You say, I make my own bread. Oh, is that right? Where did the flour come from? Well, I got the flour at the mill. Where did the mill get the flour? They got it from the grain. Well, where'd the grain come from? It came from the ground. And how did it grow? Through God Almighty letting his sun shine and letting the rain come down upon it. In fact, James says it this way. Every good gift and every perfect gift comes down from above. Did you hear that? Not some of the good gifts and some of the perfect gifts, but every good gift comes down from above. And it comes from the Father of lights. Romans 8:32 says that when you get the Lord Jesus Christ into your heart as your Savior, you get everything that comes with him. It says, who did not spare his own son, but delivered him up for us all. Now watch this. How shall he not with him also freely give us all things? If for some reason I as a father would be willing to give to someone my son as a gift, can you imagine him coming the next day and asking me if he could borrow a wrench and my saying, you know what? No, I can't do that. Once you give the greatest gift, the rest of it is just elementary, isn't it? God Almighty gave us his son, and with his son, we get all things. And that's what David says, in the presence of Almighty God, I am a rich man. Elohim, Jehovah Adonai. And then he goes on to reflect as he thinks about who God is. He begins to think about how he sees God, not only in his personal presence, but he sees God in his people. He says in verse 3, as for the saints who were on the earth, they are the excellent ones in whom is all my delight. David pauses as we often ought to pause in the parentheses of our life and reflected upon the fact that he had some good friends among the people of God. He says, as for the saints who were on the earth, they're the excellent ones in whom is my delight. And I wonder if he wasn't thinking perhaps about Jonathan, maybe even Abishai, who went down into the camp with him that night and risked his own life just to be David's friend. But in every one of the extremities of David's life, there was always somebody that God provided. How many of you know that one of the great tests as to whether or not you're truly in the family of God is your love for the other people who are in that family? In fact, the Word of God so very directly makes that a test that if you have not read 1 John recently, you ought to go back and read it. Over and over again in 1 John, we are told that one of the tests of our relationship with God is our relationship with his people. Listen to these words from the book of 1 John. 1 John chapter 3 and verse 14. We know that we have passed from death to life because we love the brethren. He who does not love his brother abides in death. 1 John chapter 4, verses 7 and 8. Beloved, let us love one another, for love is of God, and everyone who loves is born of God and knows God. He who does not love does not know God, for God is love. 1 John 4:11. Beloved, if God so loved us, we also ought to love one another. 1 John 4:20 and 21, if someone says, I love God and hates his brother, he's a liar. For he who does not love his brother whom he has seen, how can he love God whom he has not seen? And this commandment we have from him, that he who loves God must love his brother also. And John 13:35 puts it this way, by this will all men know that you are my disciples, if you have love one for another. So David reflects upon his relationships and the people of God. Have you ever stopped for a moment when you're in the midst of difficult times and counted up the true godly Christian friends that God has given you? One of the best things about going through difficulty, going through a little storm in your life, is that all of a sudden the true nature of God's people is evidenced to you, and you find out that you have some wonderful godly friends who God has given to you. So he rejoices in the presence of God, and then very quickly in the next verse he talks about seeing God in his principles. In verse 4 he says, concerning the sorrows shall be multiplied who hasten after another god. Their drink offerings of blood I will not offer, nor take up their names on my lips. David begins to think about the people that he loves, and then he begins to think about the people he doesn't think so much about. Now, I know we're supposed to love everyone, but David here is talking about those who offer themselves to idols and those whose lips breathe the names of idolatry. David had seen the idols of Moab and the idols in Philistia, and he had heard about the idolatry that had gone on in the history of his own people. And he said, as I sit here thinking about all of this and meditating on the goodness of God, I am so thankful for the principles of God's holiness that have kept me from being an idolater and from uttering the name of idols with my lips. And he just revels in the presence of Almighty God. You know, if God never did anything for us, if we couldn't enumerate on our hands the blessings that we feel, if we truly understand our Bibles, men and women, just to know God and just to know that he knows us is blessing enough to keep us occupied for the rest of our lives. But David doesn't stop there. He moves in the main part of the psalm to seeing God and what he is doing at the present time. He remembers who God is, and then in verses 5-8, he remembers what God is doing. And we'll go through these very quickly, but you will notice how wonderfully they are listed for us. He rehearses what God is doing. First of all, in verse 5, he sees that the Lord is his completeness. O Lord, you are the portion of my inheritance and my cup. Old Testament language that puts these Hebrew words together, simply saying that the Lord is the one who makes us complete, that provides for us what we need. It is the answer to the prayer in the Lord's Prayer, give us this day our daily bread. God has provided for us. Have you ever stopped to thank God just for the daily provisions that he provides? And then he goes on to say that not only is God his completeness, but God is his certainty. You maintain my lot, he says. Now, that doesn't mean God takes care of the empty lot you own out in the country. The word lot here means your circumstances. He takes care of your circumstances. Isn't it an interesting thing that this one who writes these words in this parenthesis in his life is the one who has been hunted down by Saul? He's the one who has been thrown out of his home, the one who has lost his presence among the people, who can't worship with the people of God in his city. He's a fugitive to his own family. And yet he's able to praise God in the midst of it all and say, oh Lord God, you maintain my lot. You take care of my circumstances. If anyone had to learn this lesson the hard way, it was David. And it was God who protected him through the long days of Saul's hatred toward him. And then he says in verse 6, the Lord is our contentment. This is a wonderful verse. I've actually seen this on a couple of Christian cards over the years. Never have quite understood what it meant, but I now understand what it means and what a blessing it is. The Lord is our contentment. He says in verse 6, the lines have fallen to me in pleasant places. Yes, I have a good inheritance. Lord, when I look back over my life, I've had a good life. And I have a great deal to be thankful for. Can you say that? When I look back over my shoulder, I was born in a Christian family. I was reared on the gospel, nurtured on the milk of the Word of God. given the privilege of going to Christian schools and Christian college and blessed with godly friends who gave me good counsel when I needed it, and on, protected from the things that could have and maybe should have happened to me when I was running wild as a young man. And I look back and say, oh God, man, I've had a good life. I'm more blessed than I should be. I should have lived at least 150 years to be this blessed. But God has blessed me. That's what David is saying. He's saying, the lines have fallen to me in pleasant places, and I have a good inheritance. When you get yourself down in a self-pity party and everything gets out of perspective, you need to come back to realize what you have and how God has blessed you and be content with what you have. The Word of God says we can learn in whatever state we are to be content, Philippians 4:11. Did you know that? And did you know it's something you have to learn? It's not something that automatically happens. You don't just wake up. Some babies are born contented and some are not. All babies are born discontented. They have to learn to be contented. Oh, they may be more compliant than others, but you let them not have their bottle in a short period of time, they become discontented. Amen? You have to learn contentment. David, like Paul, learned to be content. Hebrews 13:5 says, let your conduct be without covetousness. Be content with such things as you have, for he himself has said, I will never leave you nor forsake you. Contented.
8: 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And today and tomorrow are the last 2 days that we have in this month that we can offer this book to you. The book that says there are 5 beautiful psalms for a flourishing life. And, you know, in a world that can often feel barren and uncertain and lonely, Psalms usually provides a roadmap to step into biblical and true flourishing. So when you get this book, you will discover afresh the power and grace and wisdom of Psalm 1, Psalm 23, Psalm 46, Psalm 91, and Psalm 103, some of my favorite of the Psalms. 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
3: When a wicked leader is carrying out his sinister agenda, we wonder why God doesn't intervene. Why would he allow innocent people to suffer? If we're not careful, we could mistakenly assume that God is either passive or indifferent. Today on Insight for Living, Chuck Swindoll reminds us that neither is true. Even so, we can't dismiss the painful process of waiting on God to break his silence. The waiting is real and very hard. But this is also real. No one ultimately stands in the way of God's sovereign plan. Chuck is teaching from Esther chapter 7.
4: Isn't it significant that God, in his timing, wanted to introduce the king to Mordecai, and it took 2 banquets? The point of it all is that in the mystery of these changing of events, subtle things occur that the sensitive heart picks up. And my friend, that's what wisdom is about. That's Christian maturity. And rather than thrashing about on the lake, thinking, I will not make it, I will never hear a voice, we begin to watch for turns of events. I mean, right after he gets out of this sleepless night, who's in the courtyard or in the court of the king but Haman? Haman, he has splinters in his hands from building the gallows on which to hang Mordecai. And the king called him. We laughed at that last time, remember? The king calls him in, says, who should we honor? Haman thinks, who's better than me? I'm glad you think that, but that's not my plan. I'm going to honor Mordecai. And sure enough, Haman is the man who takes Mordecai out for a walk on a horse, proclaiming his greatness. I'd call that a change of event. Now, my point is this. It is easy to live like a dullard. It is easy to anticipate that this year will be very much like last and the one before, when in fact, it may be altogether different. Here's the tip I want to leave with you. When events begin to turn, realize none of it is merely coincidental. Remember that. Take the word coincidental out of your vocabulary. Along with luck, you can throw them both out. You don't need them anymore. Nothing is coincidental. Isn't it coincidental how when you talked to Bobby this afternoon, he sounded different than he sounded 3 days ago? Well, be sensitive. Isn't it interesting that when the boss came in today, he spoke in a different way of my work than he did several days ago? In his time, he begins to move in subtle change methods. Chapter 6. When you get to chapter 7, there is a sudden change in plans. The second banquet is attended by Haman and the king and the queen. The conversation between the queen and the king breaks the silence as the king asks her, verse 2, what is your petition? You know, he's asked that 2 other times besides this one, chapter 5, verse

0: Verse 3, what is your request? Chapter 5, verse 6, and what is your request? She never answered. Chapter 7, verse 2, she answers. Sharp lady, it wasn't right. It wasn't the time, and she sensed it. Would it interrupt our thoughts too much for me to ask this question of you? Are you a sensitive Christian? Just because you have a lot of information, do you feel the need to say it all? Or do you pace it? You time it? You wait till the right moment? What is your petition, Queen Esther? It shall be granted to you up to half the kingdom. I love it that Esther, though like all of us, is trapped in that little cage of light, that little space of sight. She hasn't told all that's on her heart. She hasn't even told him till this moment that she's Jewish. But now she tells him. Listen to her answer. If I found favor in your sight, O king, and if it please the king, let my life be given me as my petition, and my people as my request. That's my petition. For we have been sold, I and my people, to be destroyed, to be killed, and to be annihilated. That's exactly what Haman had planned. I read it earlier in the series. Now, if we had only been sold as slaves, men and women, I wouldn't take your time. You have many things too important to worry about, but he wants to kill us. Look at the king's response. Talk about a sudden change. I mean, look, the king asked Queen Esther, who is he and where is he who would presume to do this? You know what I want to say? Where in the world were you, friend, when you signed the document just a few days ago? Remember this. Remember, we live in a world of preoccupied people. They too live in a fog. Who knows how many edicts he signed that day? Who knows how much was on his mind? After all, kings have a lot to think about. Like, what's for lunch? How much is in the treasury? No, you know I'm being facetious. The king has decisions to make. And the way Haman handled it, I'm sure it was veiled in all the legalese he could put together. And the king signs it thinking the man knows what he's doing. Suddenly, things have changed. Don't you ever tell me for the rest of our relationship together that something is absolutely permanent, or I'll remind you of the breaking down of the Berlin Wall. Not one of us would have thought that thing would come down. God can move in the heart of a king. He can change the mind of your mate. He can move in affairs of your neighborhood. He can alter decisions of presidents alike, it means. Nothing to him, because none of his world is limited by space, time, visible, tangible. He lives in the realm that transcends all that. He is all powerful. And he's ready to move, and it's in his time. He does make it beautiful. Beautiful. So she answers with the same kind of courage. Verse 6, who is responsible? A foe and an enemy is this wicked Haman. Now, Haman hasn't had the best of days for the last 24 to 48 hours. Probably thinks about now, this was not a good day to get up. Became terrified before the king and the queen. Naturally. I mean, we all are saying, finally. You know why? Because we want justice. We want evil to pay for it. We want good rewarded. It's built in our system. And Haman ought not be running loose, calling the shots. They ought to finish him off. And now the king says, that's the plan. Harbona, verse 9, one of the eunuchs, says there are gallows standing at Haman's house, 50 cubits high. You talk about a surprising climax? All the time he was building them, he was just picturing in his mind Mordecai hanging on them. Finally, that day is going to come. Haman made that for Mordecai, who spoke good on behalf of the king. And the king said, hang him on it. I love it. Not because I like seeing guys hanging on gallows, but this is in his time. This is his way. This is how God works. And I'll tell you, when you haven't manipulated it, you just watch it with great delight alongside others who are as surprised as you. Let me tell you something. Humans call this kind of thing irony. God calls it sovereignty. God calls it sovereignty. So they hanged Haman on the gallows. which he had prepared for Mordecai, and the king's anger subsided. You know what else? So does ours. Now, the question remains, since we are trapped in the cage, this little space, how can I be sensitive to God's interventions? What are some things that will help me? Because I don't have a book that I can go to that has the answers in the back. I can't unravel the knots. I can't get the tapestry turned over to read why, which would help me, I think. So, I want to help here. I don't want to be glib, and I don't want to be uncaring, because I realize some of you, like Job, struggle with God's silence, which you're convinced perhaps by now is his absence. Please, he is not absent. He may be silent, but he's not absent. So let me share with you how life can be handled on the lake, okay, in the fog. Number one, I have three thoughts. The fog on your lake is neither accidental nor fatal. The fog on your lake is neither accidental nor fatal. So while swimming, listen for his voice. Some days you will panic and dog paddle like mad. You'll try various approaches, breaststroke, butterfly, backstroke, floating. All the time, you want to be sure you're listening for his voice. Now, let's be careful here. It will come in various ways. I get nervous about people who tell me they hear God's voice. I think, that's fine. Often want to know if they're seeing a good therapist. I get nervous about people that every parking space is from God. I call them bumper sticker Christians, and they're scary people. They're spooky. I'm not talking about that. God gave you a mind. God gave you reason. God gave you a sensitivity that's built into your system. Each one of us different from each other, from the other. And so God wishes to reveal his will to you and to teach you while waiting. So while waiting, don't look for spooky stuff. Get into his word. Get on your knees. Counsel with a few that have reasonable counsel, solidly biblical in their philosophy, and wait. Wait. While swimming, listen for his voice. Don't try to read the stars. Stay away from people that tell you they can. The answers are not on your palms. Stay away from people that read that, nor in the newspaper. I've never found God's will in the newspaper. Sometimes I've questioned God's will while reading the newspaper. However, there are tangible things to connect with, passages of Scripture that bring comfort, that bring insight, certain messages that you can hear, certain people you respect. Tap into those and wait, listen with a sensitive ear. Second, the workings of our God are related to our crises and unrelated to our clocks. The workings of our God are related to our crises, but unrelated to our clocks. That's why God doesn't care if this is the last day you can buy that car on sale. It doesn't bother God that it is a quarter after 12 or 10 minutes to 1 in the morning. So, while waiting, look beyond the present. You know the best way to do that? Pray. Make your life a life of prayer. Tell him, in anguish if necessary, tell him the horror of the waiting. Express your panic. Tell him you're trapped right here. You don't know how you can stay afloat much longer. You can't hear his voice, but you need to see beyond the pain of the present. When I pray, that happens to me. It helps me when I handle some pieces of mail. It helps me when I can't quite grasp a meaning of something I'm struggling with, when I'm dealing with big decisions, when I'm working with difficult people, when something in my own life is sort of twisted and struggling. I find prayer gives me a calming perspective. You find that too, don't you? Let's stay at that. Now, the third is this. The surprises in store are not merely ironic or coincidental. They are sovereignly designed. While anticipating, trust him for justice. You know what? You may not live to see the justice, but it will come. Or he is not just. And you know he is. I have found, while in the fog, that my great temptation is either to doubt or to deny. Maybe they're the same. To doubt or to deny that he is even at work. And then you know what I'm brought back to more often than anything else when I think of something that looks like it's the absolute end, but it is really, I look back later and say it's the beginning. You know what I think of? The cross. The Roman officials applauded. The Jewish officials clicked their heels. They must have drunk half into the night. Finally, we got rid of him. That is over. How would you like it if I said to you today, but coincidentally, he was raised from the dead? What an incredible coincidence. You won't let me say that. That's heresy. And I won't let you say, when God comes through with a change in his plans, where you said, it is finished, I won't let you say, as it turns towards something great, that that was coincidental. What looked like the ending was, in fact, the beginning. Listen to me today. There are some of you who know the words to the tune we have sung so often. In his time, God makes all things beautiful in his time, and you don't even know God. You don't. You know words about him. You even carry a book that he wrote. You maybe even bow in prayer when Christians pray. You're probably at your favorite local church more than some Christians, and you're proud of that. But you were lost. You see, there's another part of that verse that says, or that song that says, my life to you I bring, may each song I have to sing be to you a lovely thing in your time. That's a person who has been to and even beyond the cross. Let me tell you the smartest thing you can do. Come absolutely as you are to the place that will make a difference, and that's the foot of the cross. Look up. The most unjust event is before you, hanging on a cross. The only perfect one who ever lived, dead. Blood stains on his head, on his arms, on his feet, on his back. And he screamed, my God, why have you forsaken me? Because in that little tiny space on earth in the present, God was silent, but he wasn't absent. He turned his back. Sin was born. And God said amen when he raised him from the grave. It is all in motion. Smartest thing you could do is to come to Jesus Christ just exactly as you are. Tell him you're a sinner. You have nothing to hide. Believe me, it won't surprise him. He'll take you just like you are. Your hypocrisy, your filthy thoughts, your impure motives, your pride, your impatience, your religious morality, he'll take it all. And he'll forgive you and take you home to be with him. Because of his amazing grace. He'll take a wretch like you. I know that because he took one like me. It's smart to do that. Do that now. Don't put this off. How stupid to leave unprepared to die. Take time out to give your life to Christ. Let's bow together. I will not beg you, but I will invite you. As Since the Lord Jesus Christ has taken the penalty that you and I deserved, which was death for sin, since he's paid the price and has been raised from the grave and lives victorious over it all in a realm that transcends time and space and events and people, then he is well able to woo you into his own family. And I'll trust his Spirit to do that. Come today.
1: Thank you, dear Heavenly Father, for your hand on all our lives. How grateful we are that even though we may not hear your voice in an audible way or see your shadow cast across the wall in the room where we're sitting, we know that you are there, for you are everywhere. And best of all, you are not only there, you are in charge. You're in full control of the events that are transpiring and those events yet future that will transpire. Some have experienced a turnaround set of events that have changed their lives in many ways. For some of these events have been very difficult for them to endure. For others, they've turned toward the better, and these who have enjoyed the change have given their praise and thanks to you, because you have been the author of them. But whatever the event, Lord, thank you for watching over us so carefully, for taking such good care of the details of our lives, for not being aloof and distant and out of touch, but for being near and touched with our struggles, as well as rejoicing with us in our joys. Thank you for this story we have heard today, not just a story, not a tale, but a true record of your hand in the life of your people who were totally dependent on you for deliverance. And now, Father, I pray for those who have never come to you through your Son, Jesus Christ. They've never known spiritual deliverance from the slavery of the sin that they cannot stop. I pray that you would bring them to this crossroad as they come to the foot of the cross and acknowledge your Son as their Lord and Savior, and that you will make this for them the sovereign turning point of their lives as they move out of darkness into your brilliant light, from death to life itself. I ask this in the name of our sovereign King and Savior, Jesus the Lord. Amen.
2: 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Stay with us because Chuck Swindoll has some important closing comments coming up in just a moment. First, Insight for Living has assembled a variety of Bible study tools for this series on Esther. In fact, there's a special bundle that includes the Searching the Scriptures Bible Study Workbook, a full-length biography of Esther written by Chuck, and the complete collection of 12 sermons on CD. 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Have you ever thought of yourself as a steward of the mysteries of God? Probably not, but it's a title that Paul assumed in the first century. Here's Chuck.
1: I want you to sit with a phrase for just a moment. Six words from the Apostle Paul, writing to that ragged, carnal, deeply confused church in Corinth. Stewards of the mysteries of God. That's what Paul called himself. That's what he called the Corinthian leaders. And if you've trusted Christ, that's part of your calling too, to help steward the mysteries of God. Think about what that meant in Corinth. That city was a mess, sophisticated, worldly, impressed with itself, running every direction but the right one. And right in the middle of it, God planted a church and said, "You are the caretakers of my story." The gospel was brand new to the Gentiles. They were outsiders their whole lives. strangers to the promises, aliens to the covenant. And suddenly, the mystery was revealed, Jew and Gentile alike. Whosoever will, the cross swings open for everyone. And from that moment on, the stewardship passed to us. Can you imagine anything more humbling? God didn't entrust this story to governments or institutions or people who had it all together. He entrusted it to us, ordinary people. That stewardship is not a burden. It's the greatest privilege I have ever known, and it's precisely why Insight for Living exists. Every broadcast is an act of stewardship. Every Bible study, every post, every program that goes out over the airwaves and across the internet, that's us together, faithfully tending the mystery we've been entrusted to proclaim. June 30th is almost here. As we close this fiscal year, I want to ask you, fellow steward, to invest in this sacred responsibility we share. Your gift keeps the story going for our generation, for the next one, boldly, together. It's the cross that we proclaim.
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I'm Bill Meyer. Chuck Swindoll describes the massive breakthrough in Esther's story and the implications for our times. 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
11: Hello, good morning. I'm Donna Birrell. There's a warning: the UK faces a lost generation unless action is taken to tackle youth unemployment. A review claims up to one in six young people could be out of work or training within 5 years. That's a rise on the current one in eight. 18-year-old Courtney from Dudley says the jobs market isn't easy right now.
12: People might talk about it, joking about it all the time on my 4 year page. It's care, army, or you could be a retail manager, but you haven't got the experience, so you can't apply for those jobs. There's no jobs you can apply for. It's really hard in this generation, especially.
11: Iran claims to have targeted a US airbase overnight, warning aggression won't go unanswered. It's after fresh American strikes on Iranian military targets, including near the Strait of Hormuz. The White House has rejected reports that state media in Tehran that a peace agreement has been reached, although Donald Trump insists a deal is close. Secretary of State Marco Rubio updated cabinet colleagues.
13: There's an agreement to be made. We want that to be made. I think there's been some progress and some interest, and we'll see over the next few hours and days whether progress could be made. I just want to remind everybody, Mr. President, you know this well, you have other options available to you if that doesn't work.
11: The Christian charity Samaritan's Purse has airlifted an Ebola treatment centre to the Democratic Republic of Congo to help in the fight against the disease. Around 220 people have died in the DRC from Ebola, and there are more than 1,000 suspected cases. Neighbouring Uganda has closed its border to try to contain the disease. Samaritan's Purse is asking people to pray for everyone affected. Joe Biden's wife has revealed she thought the former U.S. past president was having a stroke during a TV debate in 2024. His performance eventually led to the end of his re-election campaign against Donald Trump. Ex-First Lady Jill Biden has spoken to CBS News about that last night.
14: I wasn't horrified, I was frightened, because I had never, ever seen Joe like that before or since. I mean, as I watched it, I thought, oh my God, he's having a stroke. And it scared me to death.
11: The Bishop of Swindon, who was due to become the next diocesan Bishop of Bristol, has said he can no longer take up the position because of family reasons. Right Reverend Neil Warwick was announced last month as the successor to Vivienne Fall, who retired last year. The Archbishop of Canterbury has asked for prayers for Bishop Neil's family and all those affected by the decision. The Crown Nominations Commission will reconvene as soon as possible. And thousands of people in Kent are being told to only use water for essential purposes because of supply problems due to the hot weather. South East Water says around 18,000 customers are still facing interruptions because of high demand. Weather-wise then, continuing to be dry, sunny and very warm, though there will be some showers in places. That's your latest from the Premier News team. For more stories from a Christian perspective, head to premierchristian.news.
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15: Good morning to you at 3 minutes past seven, another sunny day coming up. But today I want you to take me down your local high street. What does it look like? How many empty shops are there? What's the vibe like? What do you think is going on spiritually there? This morning, we're asking whether as Christians we have the power and the resources to fix our town centres. And we're going to be talking to a couple of people who are doing just that. But send me a snapshot, if you like. Doesn't have to be a literal one. It can be a verbal one. Tell me what's going on in your high street. How do you feel about your town centre? Are Christians in your area doing something to change the atmosphere? Or are you concerned that actually they're becoming spiritual deserts? studio@premier.org.uk or text me 66777 starting with the word Premier is as ever the place to get in touch. 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I would love to join you in that. Or maybe you've got a health issue or just something going on in your family or friendship group that you'd like some extra support for. Let me give you those details again. studio@premier.org.uk or text me 66777 starting a message with the word Premier. And we'll pray together after we've heard from Jonathan Edwards with today's Be Still and Know.
17: Acts chapter 2, verses 36 and 37. So let everyone in Israel know for certain that God has made this Jesus, whom you crucified, to be both Lord and Messiah. Peter's words pierced their hearts, and they said to him and to the other apostles, "Brothers, what should we do?" In his Pentecost sermon, Peter carefully explained to his Jewish audience that what had happened had all been in fulfillment of God's plans. He was very respectful of their patriarch, King David, but pointed out that, despite all his greatness, David had not risen from death, unlike Jesus the Messiah, whom they'd had a hand in crucifying. Peter's sharp challenge pierced them to the heart, and they wanted to know what to do in response. I wonder whether you can think of a moment when you were pierced to the heart. It's an agonizing moment when you know that you cannot avoid the challenge that's been put to you. It reminds me of the time when King David was confronted by the prophet Nathan. David believed he'd got away with his adultery with Bathsheba. He'd married her, having successfully arranged the murder of her husband. But the prophet Nathan bravely confronted David by telling him the story of a rich man who had cruelly prepared a meal for a visitor by killing not one of his many sheep, but the one much-loved little lamb, which was the family pet of a very poor family. David seethed with anger and was determined that the rich man should make generous restitution to the abused family. Nathan said to David, "You are that man." Ouch. David had to admit that he'd done wrong and come before God in repentance. It's not easy to be challenged. But when we're confronted by the truth, it's vital that we take action. So let me ask you this question. When have you been deeply challenged by someone else's words? What action did you take? Now let me pray with you. Lord God, thank you for loving us so much that you confront us with the truth about ourselves. Amen. Well, I'm so glad you joined me today, and I encourage you to join me every day for Be Still and Know here on Premier. Or you might like to join the thousands of people who listen to this on podcast, which is, of course, available at any time. I hope you have a great day today. God bless you.
15: Thanks so much to Jonathan Edwards for his wise words and the power of hearing and telling the truth to each other. Maybe you've had that experience. Perhaps you're dwelling on that right now. Or maybe it's time for you to speak the truth to someone you know. I pray that you'd have wisdom and clarity on how to do that. Keep your prayer requests coming in. I see Alison's and Steve's. Tony from Derby is back. You'll be pleased to know. Where were you yesterday, Tony? We're going to pray together, but do get your prayer request in right now, studio@premier.org.uk.

0: time now for your prayers. Thank you so much for sending in your prayer requests. Always good to know what's going on for you and what's on your mind. So let's pray together now. First of all, we're praying for Jackie, who's been in touch this morning, asking for prayer for peace of mind and spirit over my workload. I'm finding it hard to come to prayer and to pray for others in need. Your mind just sounds overloaded with all you've got to do, Jackie, and it can be like that, can't it, when you've got a lot on. It's just hard to get your head out of the to-do list. So as Jackie comes to you now, Lord God, I pray that she'll be able to picture handing over that to-do list to you just for a few moments, so she can experience you taking that burden off her and being with her in the issues, in all of the details of her work. Thank you that you are with us always, wherever we go. And I pray this morning that as Jackie comes to you, she would know your presence, your peace, your clarity. And she'd also give her that sense of perspective that she will get through this, or she may need to ask for help, but you are with her in it. We just lift her up to you this morning. Chris, Father Brown, special day for you, celebrating 12 months today of my release from prison. Bless you. God bless you all, he says. God bless you too. And well done. That's no mean feat. Turning your life around and starting a different chapter. It takes a lot of time and effort and attention and support. And I know, Chris, it's always been great to hear from you on how you're doing. So we pray for you on this special anniversary that God would bless you. God would show you how proud he is of you as his son, and he would give you a real vision for what the next year is going to hold. Go well today, Father Brown. God bless you. Steve Garvey, friend of the show, regular correspondent, is praying with us from New Bern, near Newcastle-on-Tyne, where he's walking Hadrian's Wall in 5 days, and we're on day five. The end is in sight. Swollen feet and in pain with 11 miles to go. It's all in aid of the MVA Society, which is a genetic illness affecting 50 people in the world, including a five-year-old boy in my school. What a beautiful thing to do with your half term, Steve. We pray for you. We pray for your feet. We pray for healing of those blisters and all the other things that are going on. We pray that as you walk today, you'd really sense God's presence with you as you go, that in that beautiful area of the UK, you would sense his presence, you'd enjoy his beautiful creation, and there'd be a real celebration for you as you get towards the end of that mighty walk, the whole of Hadrian's Wall in 5 days. Wow. Praying for David this morning. This is Tony from Derby. He's really struggling with day-to-day life right now and has got many issues going on, and a serious alcohol addiction, which of course has an impact on the whole family. Thank you, God, that you love David. You know him. You know what the issues are that have been part of this journey of addiction. And we know that you are the one who can heal this totally and transform David's life. So I pray that as he journeys towards you, you'd give him hope for a new future, hope for transformation, hope for healing. And we pray that he would sense your work in his life this morning. Someone here, you don't give me your name, but you're really in pain in your mouth. You've been to the dentist, but it hasn't helped that much. So you're in serious pain right now. So Lord, we lift this person up to you, who you know by name. And I pray that you bring your healing power to that mouth, Lord, that as we lift this person up, your Holy Spirit would be at work in all the beautiful and complex structure of our jaw and our teeth. Holy Spirit, would you come and bring healing and relief to this person in Jesus' name. And for Lashaday, bringing our attention to a situation in southwest Nigeria where 40 school children and their teachers were kidnapped. According to reports, they're still in captivity, exposed to the elements as well. We're still praying for their rescue after 2 weeks. So, Lord, we know that many, our hearts are with particularly believers in Nigeria who are victims of a lot of persecution and violent attacks. So we pray for your spirit to come in that place, for leaders to be raised up who can change the situation there, and for your peace to reign in that area of Nigeria. All these prayers I'm going to send to Premier Lifeline. The team are going to pray again. But if you'd like prayer this morning and to speak with somebody, please do call the team when lines open at 9 o'clock, right through to 5 on 0300 111 0101. 0300 111 0101. That's Premier Lifeline. Ava has today's Psalm of the Day.
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2: My name is Ava from Lowestoft. My favourite psalm in the Bible is Psalm 103 from verse 8 to 11. And it says, "The Lord is compassionate and gracious, slow to anger, abounding in love. He will not always accuse, nor will he abhor his anger forever. He does not treat us as our sins deserve, or repay us according to our iniquities. For as high as the heavens are above the earth, so great is his love for those who fear him." I love this part of the Bible so much because when I face situations that I felt were consequences of my actions, I still experienced God's compassion. And his love for me was so, so great.
0: Thanks so much to Ava for sharing her Psalm of the Day. Love hearing from you on the Psalm that is speaking to you right now. Please do share it. I haven't had a new one this week. So if you're listening, if you're enjoying this time of the day where we pray and we share Psalms and we read the Bible together, I'd love you to get involved. What is the Psalm that has been speaking to you right now? Or what is the Psalm that's accompanied you throughout your life? Please do share it with me. And it's very, very easy to do. You can record it as a voice note on your phone and just read a few verses, reflect on what it means to you, then send it to me on WhatsApp 0303 040 1000, 0303 040 1000, or you can send me an email, studio@premier.org.uk, and we'll work out the rest for you. But I could do with some fresh psalms, please. So please do get in touch.
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0: 90 minutes past seven, let's look at the day's top stories together. There's a warning that the UK faces a lost generation unless action is taken to tackle youth unemployment. A review claims that up to one in six people could be out of work or training within 5 years. The US military has carried out fresh strikes on Iran, whilst Iranian armed forces have targeted an American airbase as peace talks continue. And the Christian charity Samaritan's Purse has airlifted an Ebola treatment centre to the Democratic Republic of Congo to help in the fight against the disease. We'll be having more information about that just after the news at 8 o'clock as well. Let's have a look at the front pages today. A mixed bag in terms of headlines. The Mail picks up on that story, Labour risking a lost generation of jobless youth. The Times, ministers raise the heat on PM over North Sea gas drilling. The Express says it's time to scrap Ed's net zero fantasy. And The Telegraph and The Guardian both focus on new revelations around Lord Mandelson. Mandelson told Cabinet how to do their jobs. I'm sure that went down very well. And The Guardian, Mandelson vetting warned of ties to key figures in China and Russia. And The Mirror has a devastating headline, "Be safe in the water or more will die." That's after the news of terrible drownings in the hot weather in rivers and waterways around the UK. Let's have a look at the news now through the eyes of Jamie Pratt, who joins us now. Good morning.
4: Good morning, Esther.
0: Right, first time they're on the faders.
4: I wasn't going to comment.
0: I think we all celebrate together. We celebrate the wins and the joys as well.
4: Definitely so.
0: What have you noticed in your newsfeed, James?
4: So we can't avoid that top headline story that we heard there about the lost generation. There's almost something biblical about the term the lost generation. The lost sheep.
0: Sounds very epic, doesn't
4: Britain. It? Yeah, and my mum told me many times I needed to be more neat, but neat has now become a bad word because it means not in education, unemployed or training. And it's really sad to see around 1.25 million people potentially being out of work. You hear a lot about older generations saying, oh, young people need to pick themselves up by their bootstraps and work a bit harder. But honestly, as we're seeing, it is quite hard to get a job out there, especially if you're starting out, especially if you don't have too much experience to rely on just potentially a degree or even just work experience or an internship. It's really hard to take that next step, and we're seeing that at the moment.
0: And it's interesting, isn't it? I'm noticing that, we're hearing within the whole AI revolution, aren't we, that actually entry-level jobs for graduates in particular are becoming harder to come by because so much of that kind of grunt work can now be done by software. But of course, it is a loss, isn't it? Because that's how young people learn in the job, you know, world, isn't it? To come in and do a more junior job, to learn from others around them and to kind of get a sense of what that industry is all about. But that's been a real loss.
4: It seems like Job execs have really taken the short path, the temptation route of short-term gain. We're going to have a more efficient output with our AI. But all that's going to do in about 5 to 10 years' time is find that there are going to be people with not enough experience, not enough in those mid-level to higher-level jobs with the experience to lead a company, because it will be left to the robots. And I'm not sure what we're going to do then. We really need to start prioritizing doing the hard work, the grunt work first, and raising young people up to get them to a position where they can lead and future-proof our futures.
0: Does the report say, or do the headlines tell us what's suggested, what can be done?
4: So the government are saying that they're pushing more internships, more graduate schemes. But I was wondering if this was an opportunity for the church to get involved, at least with our Christian young people, and even, you know, the people we bring into our youth clubs and services. The church has got a great history of getting young people involved. If we look to the Bible, of course, we can see Timothy. Paul had a lot to say about him. They say he was around probably around 18 to 30. So right in that range of he would be in this report if he was around today. And if you think of someone like Charles Spurgeon, that pastor that we all love, he actually started preaching at 15 and then he became the pastor of his first church at 19 years old.
0: Really? I didn't know that.
4: Absolutely incredible. Imagine Esther going to your church and there's a new, fresh, pimply-faced pastor ready to lead. How we'd react to that today. And even Stephen Furtick today, he founded Elevation Church, which is one of the biggest churches in America. Elevation Rhythm are kind of like one of the hottest music sounds out there in the Christian world. He co-founded that when he was 24. So once again, I feel the church can be this place, fertile ground to bring people into leadership, experience, workforce, and could be the way.
0: I actually think, Chris, you know, young people who've grown up in church or had some experience in church have a huge advantage over their peers in the fact that, you know, in most churches, young people are given a voice, they're given a chance to run some projects, they get used to talking with lots of different people. Even just the chat after church, you know, is such a helpful training ground for just talking to lots of different people.
4: You almost work in the room, learning to network.
0: These are great social skills, which are becoming less and less, you know, more and more valuable because they're becoming less and less available, aren't they? So, you know, I think that is something we should also offer to other people as well.
4: Definitely. And especially small churches as well. You find you're a young person with a guitar, bam, you're now the worship leader.
0: Absolutely.
4: Congratulations.
0: My story in a nutshell. Well, that's really helpful. And I think we should unpack some of those themes as well later on in the show. What else have you noticed?
4: Well, the young people theme will continue with this one. A new report has raised concerns about a growing number of teenage boys forming emotional or romantic relationships with AI chatbots that have been designed to act as virtual girlfriends. It seems like we're straight into a dystopian sci-fi novel, essay. It's a little bit strange, a little bit bizarre, but we have to make sure we don't exercise judgment on the young boys who are going through this, because it seems like a drowning person will bring down the people around them. And it seems like some of these young boys are drowning in loneliness and they're just trying to grab onto whatever life raft they can at the moment.
0: And I mean, how serious does this become? Is this just a bit of sort of chat on the phone on the way back from school or in the evenings? Or for some, is it sort of taking over their lives in some way?
4: It seems like it's taken over their lives. The report says 1 in 5 boys aged 12 to 16 either had an AI girlfriend, whatever that means, or knew someone who did. It seems like they become their confidants. Imagine if you had someone you could ask anything to and you wouldn't get judgment back. It almost sounds familiar to someone that I speak to most days. That's God, by the way, if people didn't connect the dots there. But it really, unfortunately, seems like because of the pressures, as we've established, with finding jobs, of making connections, of being a more generally disconnected generation, young boys... would just rather talk to a robot that confirms and validates whatever they want to say. And it's a bit disturbing, because if that continues to develop and foster, then they won't want to talk to people who challenge them and push them. It's a very worrying statistic.
0: I mean, on the other side of the coin, you know, teenage boys quite often go through an awkward phase when talking to anyone, never mind girls. Mm-hmm. It's kind of, you know, it's difficult enough. Is there, at the light entry level use, could this be seen as a way of just sort of training in how to have those conversations, or am I clutching at straws there?
4: I definitely agree. But why can't a youth pastor, why can't a mentor take that role? It seems like there's a gap there.
0: Do you honestly want to try practicing your flirting with your youth pastor?
4: That wasn't exactly what I had in mind. That's a wonderful point. Maybe exactly for that, but where do you draw the line? I feel like given the choice, it would be much easier just to talk to a robot about flirting, which is something that I can't believe I just said on live radio. But, you know, once again, to bring you back to the Bible, it's not good for man to be alone. We're designed to be social creatures, and we've kind of created this composite fake version of that. And it's funny, we, you know, the psalmists talk about idols and that cannot speak, hear or love back, but it seems like we're having a more complicated, more trickier version of an idol, which can now start responding back to you. It's becoming this new threat that potentially haven't seen before. So something really to pray for, something really to look out for. If you've got a young guy in your life, and you feel like you have an opportunity to speak to them, please do, because chances are they could be struggling, and it's up to us as the church, as the community, to reach out to them and love them.
0: And again, that's just where the church is so uniquely placed, isn't it? Brilliantly placed to bring young people together so they can have those interactions in real life.
4: And yeah, we're not always there, unfortunately. I mean, I struggled with loneliness growing up as a teen. People just saw me as like, oh, Jamie's fairly stable and quiet, and he's not acting out, so he must be fine. But then that was the problem, is that people didn't reach out to me, didn't talk to me. So it's imperative that we try and carry this out.
0: Yeah, very good. Thank you very much, Nidin. That's good scriptural reference there as well, Jamie. Finally, what you got?
4: So a Mongolian.

0: And because of that, nearly around 1,000 people from China applied for this job, roughly 60 million views on Weibo, which is one of their social media platforms. And the applicants included like white collar workers, graduates, kind of what we're seeing with graduates moving towards AI in the UK. Chinese workers are moving towards shepherding. It's really interesting. They just want to get out of their 9-to-5s or 9-to-9s sometimes in China and just give that all up and take out the great outdoors and bring in this new holistic, more peaceful, hardworking lifestyle.
1: Do you fancy being a Mongolian shepherd, Jamie?
0: Do you know what? I've been watching Race Across the World and some of those vistas are absolutely fantastic. There's something just inherently just like God-filled about mucking in and doing a hard day's labour, getting home, you know, relax.
1: I'll give you 3 weeks.
0: No comment.
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5: Hello, here are the headlines. It's feared one in six young people could be unemployed or no longer in education by 2031, as a government commissioned review warns of a lost generation. Ex-Health Secretary Alan Milburn says many find starting a career simply out of reach as employers want previous work experience. Iranian state media claims Tehran has hit a US airbase overnight after fresh American strikes as well. Donald Trump also denied agreeing to some points included in a reported draft peace deal. The Christian charity Samaritan's Purse has airlifted an Ebola treatment center to the Democratic Republic of Congo to help in the fight against the disease. Around 220 people have died in the DRC from Ebola, and there are more than 1,000 suspected cases. Just over half of drug driving swabs in the UK returned positive results in December, with one convicted motorist calling cocaine use behind the wheel an epidemic. Alcohol was 5 times less likely to be detected, though more of those tests were taken. And the Bishop of Swindon, Neil Warrick, who was due to become the next diocesan Bishop of Bristol, has said he can no longer take up the position because of family reasons. And those are this morning's latest headlines.
1: Thanks very much, Donna.
6: Inspirational Breakfast with Esther Hyam.
1: And this morning, I would like you to take me down your local high street. What's it like? How many empty shops are there? 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How can we pray as Christians? 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We're going to be doing a deep dive on that with a couple of guests in just a moment. So do stay with me and do get in touch as well. studio@premier.org.uk. Text me 66777, starting your message with the word Premier. 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

0: Moira and River Songs with his classic track, We Command You Nations. Said good morning already to Moira. He's in the studio just around the corner from me. It is 7:37 this Thursday morning, and I want you to take me for a walk down your high street. Tell me what you see. I imagine there's several empty buildings, right? Vape shops where there used to be a thriving bank. Maybe the slightly odd off license, which seems to have loads of things in it that no one ever buys. What about the security guards in the supermarkets on the lookout for shoplifters, as petty thieving rates have risen to their highest levels ever last year, 20% on the year before? What about the people on electric scooters? Are they just having fun or dropping off some dodgy deals? What used to be the beating hearts of our towns have become, in some places, physical and spiritual wastelands. But what are we as Christians in our communities going to do about it? Well, Joel Broadley is the manager of Bread. It's a coffee shop and ministry on the high street in Yeovil, Somerset. And Ollie Sherwood is a missionary with London City Mission in Lewisham, South London. Great to see you both this morning. A conversation that's probably close to many people's hearts as we mourn the kind of death of our high streets. Joel, take me for a virtual walk down Yeovil High Street. What do we see?
1: Well, in our end of the town, you pretty much put your finger on it already. Quite a number of empty buildings boarded up. A few vape shops. We're surrounded also by betting shops, which seem to be thriving for now. In fact, our new building was formerly a betting shop, and then the betting shop has sort of moved uptown. That contrasted actually with a beautiful new development that I think costs millions, where the council is working hard to rejuvenate the town centre. So we have a sort of amphitheatre within a few yards of the cafe's front door, with fountains in the middle and a big screen and a sort of platform area, and it's all ready for, it's already been used for various events, including local churches using it for gospel presentations at Christmas time and things like that. So it's a mixture, it's a lively pedestrian thoroughfare, definitely one that's full of a lot of brokenness and I can probably go into that more in detail some point. But
0: so there's signs of life, but otherwise it's suffering from quite a few of the sort of common problems in our town centres. Ollie, Lewisham,
2: yes.
0: Is South London, bustling. There's plenty going on there. But I gather it's also got the largest police station in Europe and a pretty high crime rate as well. But take us for a walk down Lewisham High Street. What do we see?
2: So I work all across the borough, but Lewisham High Street, if you're familiar with Lewisham, you'll know the famous landmark clock tower. Right now, it's all boarded up around there because they're doing a lot of like refurbishment to the street. But we was there yesterday and it was also taped off by police who were investigating the area. And one local had told me that apparently someone had been killed there over the weekend. There's loads of market. There's a whole like marketplace. Mostly everyone is selling the same thing, fruit. There's people that usually sit on benches around the high street who are quite intoxicated. We've got a Wetherspoons. Every town's got to have a Wetherspoons. There's betting shops, pawnbrokers. And you go a bit further down to Catford, which is another place where I do ministry. I was there on Tuesday on a prayer walk, after our prayer walk, sitting in the caf. We're looking out the window and someone's being chased down the street with a machete. And these are quite the areas where we're doing a lot of gospel proclamation in the streets.
0: Yeah. Well, I want to come on to the sort of evangelism opportunity there as well. But let's stay with kind of some of these issues. We there seems to be lots of news stories telling us how bad things are. You know, shoplifting has gone up by 20% on last year. We all saw on social media a couple of months ago, young people in Clapham, a posh bit of London in some ways, mobbing shops and just doing lots of shoplifting en masse. And also this investigation that revealed a lot of our kind of independent corner shops may also be fronts for criminal cash. Are you seeing some of that, Joel, in Yeovil as well, shoplifting and dodgy shops?
1: Yeah, I think totally the the dodgy shops or the money laundering fronts, if we're just honest, you know, shops where no business is conducted. And we, having a business on the high street, know how hard it is to keep a business afloat on the high street. So it's hard to imagine how one that has no customers does so without any kind of alternative streams of income. So yeah, there's that. And I mean, I don't know that much about the shoplifting epidemic, but somebody was saying to me yesterday, it was just saying that, you know, that somebody had said to them, oh, do you want to go shoplifting? Like it's a hobby.
0: Fun day out for all the family. And of course, you know, let's not tar everyone with the same brush. Of course, for some people, that is the only option to get the food they need. But there is that kind of antisocial element to it as well. Ollie, what are you seeing in Lewisham, some of these antisocial issues?
2: Yeah, I don't know too much about the shops and the businesses that they're running, so I certainly wouldn't want to assume. But I think what I have seen a couple of times, I've seen this quite a few times actually, is people on electric bikes that are supercharged, stealing people's phones out of their hands. And in Lewisham, actually, we've got so many Lime bikes. And so, you know, if someone's coming, I've often tell them just to be a bit careful with their phone, because I've seen it about 3 or 4 occasions now.
0: So what's going on spiritually? What's your sense of that? There are socioeconomic factors, there are, you know, post-COVID factors, there's the fact that we're doing all of our shopping online, so we don't need so many independent shops locally. But what's going on spiritually, Joel? When you look around Yeovil, what do you sense the Lord is saying?
1: Well, I think, you know, your question in leading up to this programme was, have our high streets become spiritual deserts? And I think my sense is not that they've become less spiritually alive, but that over time, sin and the consequences of sin have just been magnified and intensified. So in other words, it's grotesque now. Like instead of being cloaked, you know, with a cloak of respectability, and you know how people ought to be on the streets. The you know, Ollie referred to people being intoxicated in the daytime. We see lots and lots of that. People vomiting in the daytime in the middle of the street, and just you know. I mean, that's an extreme example, but the shouting and the swearing and people getting into fights, not in a back alley or in some hidden place, but in broad daylight. I think for me, it's like this is the fruit after a long time of a country that has pursued sin and unrighteousness. And I mean, I can't really go into that in detail, but I know there are socioeconomic factors. But I know that when a nation pursues righteousness, there's good fruit from that. And when a nation pursues wickedness and their own rebellious ways, there's also fruit from that, you know. So the wind,
0: it's a sign of sort of moral degradation across the board, in your view.
1: Yeah, absolutely. And I think there's
0: well, let's come back to you on that.
1: Great spiritual need. But it's not like there wasn't great spiritual need before. It's just really obvious.
0: Ollie, what's your sense? What do you see in Lewisham? What do you feel the Lord is showing you spiritually in your area?
2: Yeah, I mean, I really love what Joel said there, because I think it's not just when we see crazy things happening that there's spiritual need. Because even I was evangelising in quite a really well-to-do area on Saturday, and I was finding it very hard to have any conversation. And it looks all nice and proper, but you know, there's a great spiritual need. But in Lewisham, it, you know, as I evangelise, it's very rare that I come across an atheist. So the issue is not for a want of belief, but where is this belief being directed to? There's a whole hodgepodge of different beliefs, including nominal Christianity that looks a bit more like New Age sort of thing. We've got palm readers in the high street. We've got all these different beliefs. So it's trying to actually say, pointing people to God, the one who the true God, you know, and pointing people to salvation in Jesus Christ. So there's a lot of confusion is what I see.
0: Yeah, okay. Well, if you're just joining us, we're talking about our high streets. This is something I know will come home to wherever you're listening. You'll know a place in your town which feels like it's unloved, you know, in terms of what it's got going on physically, what it's going on economically, but also what it's going on spiritually. And I'm asking you this morning, if our high streets have become spiritual deserts, what are the Christians in our localities going to do about it? Some really interesting comments coming in here. Grace saying, actually, you know, we need to not idolize the high street. Maybe shopping, you know, isn't kind of the way forward, that actually we've been encouraged to overconsume over the last decades, and perhaps we just need to change the way we do things. Really interesting perspective. Thank you very much for that, Grace. But Kev says, invest, buy up businesses and build communities. Gail says, where possible, stop buying online. Use your local shops when you can. So love your thoughts on that. Keep them coming in, please. But we're discussing here with Ollie Sherwood, who works with London City Mission across South London, and Joel, who is part of the team at Bread, which is a brilliant cafe and ministry on Yeovil High Street down in Somerset. Give us a quick glimpse of what Bread is doing, Joel. How does it work and what impact are you seeing there in Yeovil?
1: Well, Bread is a cafe in the simplest terms, but it's not its purpose is not that. Its purpose is to be Jesus on the high street, to be a bright beacon of the love and righteousness of God, of the truth of the gospel. If I can use a fancy word, in an incarnational form, in a practical form. Don Muir, who launched the cafe with Thea, his wife, used the tagline early on, nourishing Yeovil in body, soul, and spirit. And so that's what we're about. We're there to bring life to the town, life in the name of Jesus, life through the gospel, life through the presence of God, and actually, like some of those people were suggesting in their messages, by investing in the high street and starting to build a community, so becoming, if you like, a hub for community, but community centered around Jesus Christ.
0: I mean, I haven't been down to see it, but I've seen it online. I mean, it looks like a cool coffee shop, doesn't it? You know, it's got great branding. Good coffee? Can I get in and go in and get a nice soya latte and sit with my book or my laptop and chill out for the morning?
1: Yeah, totally. Some of the best barista coffee. And that's not just me blowing our own trumpet. We have the coffee comes from a regional roaster whom we know personally, and it's really nice. But it's not just that. You know, people come in and say it's the best coffee in town. I think I'll just go straight to this, actually, that one thing that I hear really often, now I've not really experienced in catering and hospitality, but I've done a few jobs in those roles over the years. But it's only in Bread that I've ever heard people say, and I've heard it so many times now that I've lost count, this is the best, and then fill the gap, that I've ever tasted. So the best salad, the best avocado on toast, the best toasty, the best coffee, the best. The one the other day was a turmeric latte, and we just used this one of the sort of standard cafe turmeric mixes. We do have really great local organic creamy milk, but I went over to a table and I said, "What? How is it? How's everything for you? How's your turmeric latte?" And he said, "It's the best one I've ever had." And in that moment, I forgot something which I really do believe, which is that it's not just those physical elements. Like, it's not just having good quality ingredients. Obviously, that is important, but I really think that that's not enough to explain the frequency with which people make these comments.
0: Do you think the Holy Spirit is making the stuff taste better?
1: It's the anointing. Yeah, absolutely.
0: I love it.
1: And, you know, when we pray at the beginning of the day, when we're praying, you know, before we open the doors, we pray and we thank God for anointing us, for equipping us to do all things well, to do everything that we do well. So we do everything with all of our hearts as to Him, like it says in Colossians. And he blesses it, and I can't explain it exactly, but
0: so people
1: somehow
0: are sensing the Holy Spirit, and then you're giving them some ways to dock in to explore more. Come back to more detail on that as well, Ollie. How do you operate? How are you helping Christians in your area to minister? Not everybody perhaps has the vision or the resources to do a coffee shop like Bread, but I imagine you're seeing some things like that. What are the examples of Christians invading the high street in good ways? Mm.
2: Yeah. So, you might be thinking, oh, I can't start up a coffee shop. But what we can do is be present. We're firm believers of equipping the church. So I'm working with churches across Lewisham and the Southwark boroughs. And we're equipping the church to be present in their community in a variety of ways. So with Bread, they are, obviously a constant presence on the high street in Yeovil. And mission isn't just about going somewhere far, but actually being the same faces in the same places, seeing the same faces. So we're a constant presence of light. And with different churches, we do that in different ways. So some, it might be going out onto the high street to do regular evangelism. Some, it's going out onto the doors, visiting their neighbours. Or some might actually have a cafe kind of drop in, depending on the church that we're working with and what is best suited to their context. But yeah, being a present beacon of light, seeing ordinary people be used by God in an extraordinary way. And the wonderful thing is as well is that they haven't got to do it alone. You know, Jesus sent people out in twos. We come alongside churches. We want to see a little team of people we can train up together and get them confident to train up others as well. It's not just one person. We do this in groups. And that takes various shapes and forms.
0: So that's really key, that actually there's something about just consistently showing up. I mean, my husband swims at our local swimming pool pretty much every morning. And now, you know, over the last couple of years, he knows the people there. He kind of says hello. He's kind of, in a way, people know who he is now because he's there. And I guess there is part of that, whether it's having a physical presence or just being physically present yourself, you then get to know people, don't you, and can pray and form those relationships. There's lots more to say on this. And we're getting shorter of time. Joel, you know, how could people start up their own Bread, whether it's even, you know, just opening the church or, you know, having a coffee cart or something? And then how does that tip into ministry? Give it in a nutshell, give us some thoughts.
1: I think the important thing, probably the first step, would be to have a sense of calling or vision from God to do something like that, to get into the high street and do something. I think cafes, it's a big deal to run anything like that. It's a big investment. Cafes and restaurants and similar entities are really well placed, though, to bring the presence of God, the Word of God, that constant presence of a testimony to Jesus in the middle of the community. I mean, one opportunity that we are working on at Bread is a training school. So we're launching a school in September this year called probably Bread School of Marketplace Ministry. And the idea with that is that people can come spend 3 months, 6 months, even a year working with us as interns, staying either in a flat that we have that we're going to have, or with local families, and learning all the different aspects of the work. It's really multifaceted. There's all the practical elements. There's all the statutory requirements. But there's the community,
0: the
1: fellowship.
0: We're going to have to go to the news. So just tell us quickly how we can find out more.
1: Okay. Yeah. Well, breadcafe.org has more information about that. You can check that out.
0: Fantastic. Much more to say on this. Ollie, where can we find out more about London City Mission and how we can train up to be mini missionaries wherever we are?
2: Yep. So you can go on lcm.org.uk. If you particularly want to find out a bit more about my ministry in particular, you could type in Ollie Sherwood on London City Mission. I'll send out a regular prayer letter as well every few months, which you can sign up for on the site. And I'd love to be in touch with you.
0: Wonderful stuff. Inspiring stuff from both of you this morning. Thank you so much. Keep your stories coming in as well. How can we as Christians in our communities make a difference in our high streets and town centres? Some great suggestions coming in already. I'll share those after Donna brings us the latest news at 8 o'clock.
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13: Good morning, I'm Donna Birrell. A damning review has raised fears for the UK's future working generation. It claims up to one in six young people could be out of work or not in training within 5 years unless action is taken. That's a rise on the current one in eight, with around a million 16 to 24-year-olds in that category. Former Labour Health Secretary Alan Milburn, who's behind the report, explains some of the driving factors.
14: AI, mental health, the after effects of the pandemic, all of this lack of opportunity in society. The social contract is built on a very, very simple basis, which is you put in effort, you get a reward. Each generation should do better than the previous generation. That's a contract that's been broken.
13: Iranian state media claims Tehran has hit a US airbase overnight after fresh American strikes as well. Donald Trump also denied agreeing to some points included in a reported draft peace deal. The Christian charity Samaritan's Purse has airlifted an Ebola treatment center to the Democratic Republic of Congo to help in the fight against the disease. Around 220 people have died in the DRC from Ebola, and there are more than 1,000 suspected cases. Neighbouring Uganda has closed its border to try to contain the outbreak. Samaritan's Purse is asking people to pray for everyone affected. More strike action by resident doctors in England is being condemned as wholly irresponsible by NHS leaders. A four-day walkout is planned next month as part of a long-running dispute over pay and conditions. The British Medical Association says it wants a fair and meaningful pay offer after rejecting a rise of 4.9%. Health Secretary James Murray believes patients are on his side.
15: I don't think patients want to see these strikes go ahead. I think patients want to see us as a government working with doctors to improve the NHS in the way that we have over the first 2 years since we were elected, getting waiting lists down by over 500,000.
13: Just over half of drug driving swabs in the UK returned positive results in December, with one convicted motorist calling cocaine use behind the wheel an epidemic. Alcohol was five times less likely to be detected, though more of those tests were taken. The Bishop of Swindon, who was due to become the next Diocesan Bishop of Bristol, has said he can no longer take up the position because of family reasons. Right Reverend Neil Warrick was announced last month as the successor to Vivienne Fall, who retired last year. The Crown Nominations Commission will now reconvene. And churches and cathedrals across the country are opening their doors as cool spaces during the heat wave. Many are providing free drinking water, refreshments, and a place to rest inside large stone buildings designed to stay cool in the hot weather. The Church of England is directing people to its A Church Near You website for those wanting to find refuge from soaring temperatures. Well, it will be very dry, sunny and warm today, but there will also be some showers in places. That's your latest from the Premier News team. For more stories from a Christian perspective, head to premierchristian.news.
0: That's a genius idea, Donna, isn't it? What a great marketing strategy for the Church of England. Come into our cool stone building and escape the heat.
13: Wouldn't it be lovely? It'd be great if they had ice creams as well. That's yeah, what I'd like.
0: That's a good suggestion. We'll put it to the bishops, shall we?
13: Perfect.
0: Donna, we'll be back in half an hour.
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0: Great to have your company this morning, and may I say how gorgeous you're looking? Apparently, women are very good at complimenting each other on their appearance. Men, not so much, but it has created this gender gap in attractiveness that, in general, women's faces are seen as more attractive by women as well as by men. What does that mean for us? And how can we as Christians make sure we're really looking at the heart and not being distracted by the externals? We'll be chatting about that with our friend Tolladel Fisher in a few moments as well. Plus, keen to hear your stories from your high streets as well. That's been our big topic of conversation this morning. What's going on in your street? What are Christians doing in your area to bring a bit of the light of Jesus into what can be quite a dark place these days? How do you cope with antisocial behaviour? How do you pray into the spiritual dynamics of your local area? Please do share your stories this morning. studio@premier.org.uk or text me 66777, starting your message with the word Premier. Don't forget, you can send me a voice note on WhatsApp as well. And that number is 0303 040 1000. 0303 040 1000. Love to hear your little report of life in your high street this morning. Do get in touch.
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1: And it's 9 minutes past eight this Thursday morning. As the world's gaze continues to focus on events in the Middle East, an outbreak of Ebola is sweeping across parts of Africa. Authorities are struggling to contain the disease, which has killed around 220 in the Democratic Republic of Congo. And there are now more than 1,000 suspected cases. Uganda has closed its border with the DRC in a bid to stop it spreading further. Christian charities are among those helping in the battle against the disease. Among them is Samaritan's Purse, which has just airlifted an Ebola treatment centre to the region. Well, to tell us more, we're joined by Simon Herbert, who's Managing Officer for Samaritan's Purse UK. Good morning, Simon. I mean, this sounds like an incredible thing, airlifting a pop-up hospital to DRC. Tell me a little bit more about that.
2: Yeah, thank you for having us and the opportunity to talk about this. Yes. Samaritan's Purse has a history of mobilising medical response to disasters all around the world. And over the weekend, we were able to airlift in our 767 cargo plane over 39 tonnes of supplies into Entebbe and then up into the Congo. And that includes this Ebola treatment centre, which is effectively a series of pop-up module-type tents, which we will construct. And which will then actually produce a 50-bed treatment centre there in the region that needs it most.
1: And how long will it take for it to be up and running?
2: We expect it to be up and running probably within a week or so. It's quite quick. We're sending out engineers and electricians and people to build it up, and we're working now with the local health authorities as well to identify a site. So it'll be up running very, very quickly.
1: Why is it that suddenly this outbreak of Ebola has been so difficult to contain?
2: I think it's an overlay in with the ongoing situation in that region. So it's already a region that is struck by poverty. There's inner conflicts, there's tribal warfare, there's a degree of lawlessness. The infrastructure itself is very, very weak. And so we're in a situation where when something happens, like Ebola or cholera or COVID back in the day, it's very difficult for the infrastructure to contain that. There's not the resilience built into the societal norms that we would have here. And so things just happen very, very quickly. The borders are very porous. People don't understand what's going on. And so it's a combination of things, really, that lead to diseases like Ebola being able to spread so quickly.
1: What about the team who are flying out to manage the hospital? I mean, are there fears that they could contract Ebola because it can be deadly, as we know?
2: Yes. Samaritan's Purse is not complacent at all about the risks that our teams face. But we do believe that part of our calling as a Christian organisation to help in Jesus' name is to run towards the fire. And this is really what our guys are doing. And so they'll go, they'll be all very well trained. They'll take all the precautions that we can take. They'll be equipped to the highest standards. But nevertheless, we are aware that that they are running into risks. And so one of the things we ask for people to do is to cover our teams in prayer. And certainly here in the UK and in our sister organisations around the world, this response will be covered in prayer, just believing that we can take all the precautions, but God is sovereign, God is authority in all of this. And we just commit our teams to Him, trusting that as we respond in His name, that He will help to protect our teams in this situation.
1: And obviously, you know, what you're doing first and foremost is saving lives and helping fight back this outbreak of Ebola. Are there opportunities to minister as well?
2: Yes, there will be. All of the guys that we send out will be Christians and will be fully aligned to what Samaritan's Purse stands for. And prayer and study, Bible study amongst the team themselves will be a daily feature, but also the ability to pray with and the opportunities to pray with people who come into the treatment centre, to pray with the bereaved, to pray with the authorities that are there in the Congo as well that we're trying to support. So there'll be lots and lots of opportunities to minister. As you say, the primary focus will be to save lives and to reach out to the people that are really hurting and grieving at this time. But there will be plenty of opportunity to minister. And the whole thing is just bathed in prayer and that idea that God is working in us and through us.
1: And when you're working in these emergency scenarios, obviously you're sending state-of-the-art equipment, professionals who are highly trained, and also, you know, bringing that sense of the Holy Spirit at work as well. Do you sometimes see the impact of that goes beyond the practical stuff you're bringing? I suppose what I'm asking is, in what ways do you see God at work through what you're doing?
2: I think we see God at work in a number of ways. I think amongst the immediate people that we're dealing with, quite often we will have testimonies of people who either come to faith themselves or recommitment of their faith. I think there's always questions that people have, particularly if you're going into areas where Christianity is not the majority belief system or religion. People question, why are you doing this? Why would you come? Why would you help? Why would you run towards the fire? Why would you put yourself in this danger? And so that opens the door for conversations to be had. And we always try as well to work alongside or work with the church. In this kind of situation, it's a bit more tricky, but normally we would engage with the local church as well. So once our response is finished, the local church itself has been strengthened and equipped, and maybe trust in the local church has been developed more. So it's an ongoing work, really.
1: So how can we be praying for the team as they fly out to set up this Ebola treatment centre in DRC? How can we be praying for them and for the people that they're treating?
2: I think just to pray for protection for the team that are going out. Pray for the families that they're leaving behind as well. It can be quite unsettling for those loved ones that they're leaving behind in the UK and the US as people travel out. So pray for that. Pray that it will go smoothly. Logistics, these places are not easy places to reach, and so the logistics, just pray for all of that and the transfer of all of the kit to arrive safely and in one piece. And pray also that the people, the communities in which we're working, will have that trust that they can come to us, that they will be treated fairly and well and professionally, and that this is a safe place for them to come. Very fearful environment there at the moment, so we can create this sense of, this is a safe place for you to come and be loved and be treated and have that experience of all that we're trying to offer in Jesus' name.
1: Well, Simon, we'll be praying for the team and for you as well on this important work. Thank you so much for sharing with us this morning. Simon Herbert from the charity Samaritan's Purse, giving us an insight into how they're helping fight the outbreak of Ebola in the Democratic Republic of Congo and beyond. Love that phrase of running towards the fire, going in the power of the Holy Spirit in the name of Jesus, as well as all the technical and professional skills as well.
3: Hello. This Sunday, the church celebrates the belief that God is three persons who exist in communion as Father, Son, and Holy Spirit. The doctrine of the Trinity is a foundational belief about God, rooted in the fact that God came to meet his world as three beings, as Creator, the Lord of history, in the Word made flesh, Jesus Christ, and then the Holy Spirit, whom believers experience as their helper and intercessor. Join me, John Pantry, this Sunday at 8:30 p.m. here on Premier Christian Radio as I look at what the Bible reveals about the Father, Son, and Holy Spirit who created this universe and gave us all life.
1: Ah, the dulcet tones of John Pantry. Always a great listen, word in season. Do listen to that over the weekend. Lots of messages and ideas coming through from you about what you're doing, how Christians in your area are making a difference in your high streets and town centres. This from Mercia, saying, we distribute the Hebrew scriptures in the north of London. This week, we decided to approach the churches about placing the scriptures in their spaces. We were saddened, though, that none of the churches were open to the public. In fact, there was not even anyone at all available. It would help if churches were open to the public, particularly town centre churches. And I know there's security issues around that, Mercia, but great suggestion from you there. And as we've been hearing in the news as well, there's been a campaign over this hot weather for people to think about their stone parish church as a place to escape the heat. So that's a great practical way of reaching out in our town centres as well. But more of your comments after this from Chris Tomlin.

0: Chris Tomlin there. 23 minutes past eight this Thursday morning. And if you were listening earlier in our big conversation, we're asking, what can we as Christians be doing to save our high streets? Well, there'll be some exceptions, of course. Many high streets are just echoes of what they used to be. Abandoned storefronts full of petty crime, and the ones that are open seem to never have any footfall customers. So what can we be doing? Ollie Sherwood is a missionary with London City Mission in Lewisham in South London. He shared how it doesn't necessarily matter if you're high street or struggling or not. Fancy bespoke shops can be just as spiritually lacking as derelict ones.
1: I think it's not just when we see crazy things happening that there's spiritual need, because even I was evangelising in quite a really well-to-do area on Saturday, and I was finding it very hard to have any conversation, and it looks all nice and proper, but you know, there's a great spiritual need. But in Lewisham, it, you know, as I evangelise, it's very rare that I come across an atheist. So the issue's not for a want of belief, but where is this belief being directed to? There's a whole hodgepodge of different beliefs, including nominal Christianity that looks a bit more like New Age sort of thing. We've got palm readers in the high street. We've got all these different beliefs. So it's trying to actually say, pointing people to God, the true God, you know, and pointing people to salvation in Jesus Christ. So there's a lot of confusion is what I see.
0: Ollie Sherwood there from London City Mission, talking about that hodgepodge that he sees on the high street, a confusion of different spiritual entities, as well as some of the economic problems as well. Also in the conversation was Joel Baker, who's part of the Christian Cafe Bread. They aim to be a beacon of hope on Yeovil High Street. It's going very well so far. Real opportunity to outreach there. But Joel says he and the team can't take all of the credit for the taste of the coffee.
2: But it's only in Bread that I've ever heard people say, and I've heard it so many times now that I've lost count, this is the best, and then fill the gap, that I've ever tasted. So the best salad, the best avocado on toast, that it's not just those physical elements. Like, it's not just having good quality ingredients. Obviously, that is important. I really think that that's not enough to explain the frequency with which people make these comments.
0: Do you think the Holy Spirit is making the stuff taste better?
2: It's the anointing, yeah, absolutely.
0: I love it.
2: You know, when we pray at the beginning of the day, when we're praying, you know, before we open the doors, we pray and we thank God for anointing us, for equipping us to do all things well, to do everything that we do well. So we do everything with all of our hearts as to Him, like it says in Colossians. And He blesses it.
0: I love that. Joel Broadley there from Bread Cafe in Yeovil, saying how it feels like the Holy Spirit is making the stuff taste better. And that then opens up conversations with people as well. And they've seen people come to faith in an amazing way there as well. Both him and Ollie sharing some blueprints for how as Christians we can get involved with saving our high streets. Just get out there and do it, and God can do the rest, seem to be part of the message. But I'm loving getting your stories from your high streets as well. Andrew in Feltham says, we are out every Saturday talking and offering leaflets to people. Other churches are also out there witnessing. And this Saturday, love the sound of this, we have our bi-monthly Big Sing on the High Street, where we hope 15 to 20 of us will sing the Lord's praises for an hour, plus some preaching and witnessing. Please pray. I mean, we didn't really even get onto that in our conversation, but the opportunities, because there's still people hanging out in our town centres to reach out in different ways, is brilliant. And we're hearing some great stories from you this morning. Really encouraging stuff. Gloria says this, I've not been into the centre of our city for nearly 3 years. It's a bit like the problems that other cities are having, but I have a dream. In every city, high street has a Loaves and Fishes Cafe, run by local Christians, with low-cost coffee and tea and little snacks and a table for children to draw, a place of peace, joy and no judgment. How about that? A chain of Loaves and Fishes cafes. I mean, lots of churches, lots of Christian organisations do have some kind of cafe outreach. There's one in my town in Kent, where actually I used to work when I'd finished my degree 30 years ago, a little place called Bridges, which has been a place of real outreach and friendship. It's in an old chapel in Edenbridge High Street, and has been a real ministry there. So lots of creative ideas coming through. Deirdre says this, we should encourage local councils to think more creatively about what would make the high street a welcoming and attractive space for the whole community. Use spaces above shops to house people with decent, well-equipped small homes, and use empty shops to teach to teach crafts and trades. That's a brilliant idea. Like repair shops, decent cafes, ethical shops and businesses. That's a real thing we hear a lot as well on the show, isn't it? That it is really possible for churches to work with local councils. That actually we need to sort of revise the idea that it's difficult to do that. Actually, when churches get involved with local councils and say, hey, how about we help you do this? Some really great projects can come into play. Jill says this, as Christians, we should each keep praying and lifting the name of Jesus over our own communities. It would certainly make a difference. I really learned that, Jill, from friends of mine who moved into my town. They're from Nigeria, absolutely passionate Christians. And they said this, and I really took this on board. As Christians, we must take the spiritual responsibility for our towns and our communities. And do you know what? As soon as they moved in to the town, they started prayer walking just as a couple. And he even told me the story about getting into the centre of a roundabout in our town in the middle of the night, declaring the name of Jesus over our town. So I love that idea that as Christians, it is our job to take the spiritual responsibility for the places where we live. What

0: Gwyn has also made this comment on Facebook. She says, our high streets are not salvageable. It's all part of the end times, and less consumerism is better. Recycling, saving stuff from landfill, using Freecycle and local community freebies is best. 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I mean, fair point, Gwyn. Do we actually just need to change with the times? But I guess we still need central areas to gather and to reach out to people. I've got to say, I'm really encouraged by your creativity and ideas and all the ministry expressions that are happening up and down the country. Keep them coming though. studio@premier.org.uk. Text me 66777, starting with the word Premier. 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
2: Hello, here are the headlines. Youth unemployment is being called the most visceral issue facing the UK in a report by former Health Secretary Alan Milburn. He says government policies such as higher national insurance contributions for employers are leading to a lost generation of workers. State media in Iran claims it struck an American airbase after fresh US strikes overnight. Both sides had talked up a peace deal in recent days. Drug driving swabs are five times more likely to return a positive result than roadside alcohol tests. Police say substances are now a bigger issue behind the wheel than alcohol, despite conducting fewer checks. The Bishop of Swindon, Neil Warrick, who was due to become the next Diocesan Bishop of Bristol, has said he can no longer take up the position because of family reasons. Churches and cathedrals across the country are opening their doors as cool spaces, providing water and refreshments during the current heat wave, and a buffalo who went viral after its hair was compared to Donald Trump's has been spared from an Eid sacrifice in Bangladesh. The animal's blonde fringe has attracted large crowds, leading to Dhaka's home minister ordering the animal to be saved over safety concerns. So there we go, you heard it here first. And those are this morning's latest headlines.
0: Thank you very much, Donna. And may I say how lovely you're looking this morning?
2: Well, that's very kind of you. Yes, I shall say the same to you, as always.
0: Well, that apparently women are much better at complimenting each other's appearance than men, which doesn't surprise me, actually.
2: No, it doesn't surprise me. And I wonder if it's something about the fact that women very often change their appearance. We wear maybe brighter colours, you know, we like to change it up a little bit.
0: So there's and more I to comment think, on.
2: Yeah, there's more to comment on. And I also think that when you're meeting a female friend, then you feel a little bit embarrassed if you don't compliment. Or is that
0: just me? Maybe that's just you.
2: Yeah, I always like to say something.
0: It's the sisterhood, isn't it? We want to build each other up. Wonderful. Stuff. Well, enjoy your day looking fabulous as always. And we're going to be talking in just a moment about whether that's a good thing, actually. As Christians, do we need to make sure we're focusing on the heart and not on the external appearance? Join me in that chat after this.

0: Nice country vibes there from Amy Grant with a track called My Jesus, I Love Thee. It's 8:36 this Thursday morning. We've been talking about what, as Christians in our communities, we can do to help save our high streets. This came in from Chris on WhatsApp.
1: Hi, Esther and the team at Premier Christian Radio. It's Chris here, a.k.a. Father Brown. I'm celebrating 12 months out from incarceration today. So in my comment to High Streets Generalist Society at the moment, I'm in Liverpool, where I'm sort of having to reside for a short time until this license period expires. Now, my view is that I'm a member of a very small church, the Door Church, which is good. We do outreach. It's a bit like Sodom and Gomorrah, really, Liverpool. The people are very friendly and they are spiritually dead. I call it death walking. We, as a church, consider ourselves as firefighters. We're going into like burning houses, if you like, to rescue people from the fire, to explain the truth in the gospel of Jesus Christ. But we need more hard-hitting preachers.
0: There we go. That's Chris's perspective there from Liverpool, a church trying to be firefighters in their area. Does that feel like what it is for your church as well? Keep your comments coming in, please. What are you doing as Christians in your community to impact your high streets and town centres? Studio at premier.org.uk or text me 66777, starting your message with the word Premier.
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0: Now, when was the last time you complimented a friend on how they look? Well, researchers at the Max Planck Institute for Empirical Aesthetics in Germany have carried out what's believed to be the world's largest ever study into facial attractiveness. They found that women's faces were consistently rated as more attractive than men's, including by other women, appearing to confirm what researchers call a gender attractiveness gap. What does that say about the way we value appearance? Is this simply fascinating anthropology, or does it reveal something deeper about how we judge and treat one another? And as Christians, how do we celebrate beauty without reducing people to outward looks alone? Well, joining us now to discuss this is model, author, and the former editor of Woman Alive magazine, Tolla Dahl Fisher. Good morning, gorgeous.
3: Good morning. One of my favourite topics. I can't believe we're talking about this today, but I'm very excited to delve into it.
0: Well, fantastic. You're the right person to join us then. you've had lots of experience in the modelling industry as well as writing and speaking as well. So did this ring true for you, the fact that women's faces are generally judged more positively than men's?
3: It did. And actually, this weekend I was in London and I was saying that in London, because I live in the Cotswolds now, people much more freely will go up to you and say you look good, whether it's what you're wearing or, you know, your makeup or whatever. And I actually make a point of telling other women if I find what they're wearing attractive, because I'm attracted to men, but I just find women more attractive. They're just more interesting to look at. You know, they're always wearing amazing clothes. My head is always turned by women and I always make a point of telling them. And I think that's something that the media doesn't often do. So I make it my business to do the opposite and share.
0: Do you literally stop strangers in the streets?
3: All the time. And I had someone on Saturday who was doing a very ambitious run up Highgate Hill yell after me, "You look amazing." And I yelled back, "Thank you, so do you." And it was just this great, like, you know, female bathroom empowerment that I think women continue to do to each other. And I think it's really important to continue, because the world tells us quite often that we should be judged our looks. There's often quite negative narratives that we hear. So when we do it to each other, I think it's just really empowering.
0: Yeah, that's such a lovely way of looking at it, isn't it? I suppose I began to challenge myself that actually, should I always comment on how a friend looks or what they're wearing? Actually, do I need to try and find something more specific about, you know, that other skills? Because there is that sense in which women do judge and assess each other on their appearance, as well as the feeling that men do as well. So how do we get the balance, Dahl?
3: I don't have the complete answers to that. And I will say it's a very good point, because sometimes I don't tell people, my friends specifically, that they look good or I love what they're wearing. And because I usually do, I wonder, do they notice the absence and think, oh, today I don't look very good?
0: Where's my compliment?
3: Because Dahl's not commented. Exactly. I don't know. I think what I have noticed I do is with young girls, though, with like toddlers upwards, female girls, I will always talk about something other than their appearance. And I think that's because they will often hear, oh, you're so cute or pretty, or and they grow up with this idea that there is a way to be feminine and it's based on the way they look. So strangely, with younger girls, I will focus on something else. But for women, I think because after a certain age, women, you know, past 25, it feels like no one cares about what they look like. I make more of an effort to say, you know, I just think you look incredible. And I will say it to people's faces all the time.
0: Well, that's a lovely way to do it. And I think intention is everything as well. I'm sure people would hear
3: Absolutely.
0: Your enthusiasm. I mean, there is also, yeah, I wonder, is there sometimes amongst other women or woman to woman, a sense of comparison, a sense of jealousy or insecurity even as well, that somewhere in the mix of that, we're also thinking, do I look older than you or younger than you? Am I trendier than you? Am I, you know, because of the way that women have been judged on their looks across the centuries, do you think there is also a downside of somehow ranking ourselves against each other, even if we don't want to admit it?
3: That is perhaps inevitable. And I went to an all-girls school, and I know that when I step into a room that's full of women, as I often did as Editor of Women Alive, I sometimes can default to that thinking of like, where do I fit in with this? And how do I navigate the women who are in this room so that I fit in, or, you know, feel like I'm in control, or because I was leading in that space. So there is an element of competitiveness that comes in. But what you said just there, Esther, about intention is really important as well. Because what I'm saying to people, you know, you look at Mason, there's no follow through. I don't want to date them. I'm not thinking about anything else other than I'm just, you know, I feel joy because of how you've dressed. And I think that's a message that people should continue to spread and share when they have it. And I know that it makes my day when I hear women say it, less so than if a man tells me. I'm a bit like, well, what's your intention? Women often, there's no intention. They just want to celebrate me, and I love that.
0: So that's really interesting. So actually you can receive it better off a fellow gal than you would from a guy, because you'd be wondering, what's going on there?
3: Yes, although I will say, a few years ago when I was at the music festival Coachella in California, a man who was with his girlfriend stopped me and said, you look fantastic. And his girlfriend said, yeah, you really do. And I thought, yeah, let's both of you say it. It's not a competition. It's not me, her feeling like her husband is or boyfriend is commenting someone else because he prefers someone else to her. It's like, no, you're just, it's just beauty.
0: Now, what about the guys? Because we've focused here on the women in this survey, but actually the headline is that women's faces in general are considered to be more attractive by women as well as by men. So what about the poor guys? Why is no one bigging them up?
3: I think men get a lot of bigging up already in their general lives. It doesn't always revolve around looks. Like I said, I'm attracted to men, but I just find women more attractive, if that makes sense. And I think there's something to it in the way we are, dare I say it, like chosen or considered. A lot of it for women is how we present ourselves. I heard someone say something about men prefer to be admired. Men prefer to be respected and women prefer to be admired. So I think there's something in that which is maybe a human thing. I don't know. I don't want to comment on something that I'm not too sure of where that comes from. But I do think, women generally are more attractive.
0: We need to get the guys in here to say, why aren't you complimenting each other? Because I do think there's been a huge change, hasn't there, in the way that men are now called to present themselves physically. We've talked recently on the show about looks maxing and this sense that guys have got to pump up their chests or, you know, change their jawline and all that kind of thing, that actually they are now starting to face the negative pressures of being judged on their looks in a way that I don't think men have been judged for decades or centuries in the way that women have. And I wonder what impact that is going to have. In a way, is it going to level out the playing field? Or actually, are we going to see more of a reaction from men and younger men to say, hang on a second, it's not all about just how I look. What do you think?
3: Well, I think if it does start to happen to men, then things might start changing for women and men, which is very interesting. And I did speak to an art curator a while ago about this, who said that we aren't meant to look at ourselves as much as we do. So we aren't meant to be looking in the mirror or doing selfies. We look at ourselves too much. And so we are starting to see too much of ourselves, which historically people wouldn't be looking in the mirror all the time. And that does have an effect on how we present ourselves, how we consider ourselves. And that can be quite negative. But as I say, I think if men are feeling the same kind of pressure, which I don't think they are really, I think it is a pressure, but maybe not the same kind. However, if they are, that may lead to change for women and men.
0: And then as Christians, how do we get that balance between, you know, encouraging each other, complimenting each other, bringing joy, but also recognising that God does look at the heart? Where do we go in scripture and in our biblical principles, Dol?
3: I think it comes down again to intention. I mean, definitely for women alive, we talk a lot about being created in God's image and being image bearers and created as God's masterpiece. I think these are really important things to remember. However, it's also not our job to empower strangers in that way unless we feel specifically drawn to do so. I think if you literally it's just a passing comment and you just feel like you want to tell somebody something about that is positive about them, I think it's okay to do so without worrying it's going to have an effect on their inner being or their self-worth, which has nothing to do with you. Someone you know, when it comes to friends and family, that's maybe slightly different. Like I was saying, with the children of my friends, I will always focus more on other things other than what they look like. But in general, I'd there's so much to worry about. I don't think you should worry about that being complimenting someone is going to have a negative effect.
0: Good. So give us a bit of homework then. I always like to have a bit of homework from our guests. What should we do to encourage a fellow sister in Christ or a brother in Christ for that matter today?
3: I think say what you feel. I think if you feel as though you like something or you're drawn something, even if it's something like I'm looking at my laptop right now, even if it's very random, like, oh, I love that laptop case or something, like, because they're all communication tools. And I've, you know, met and made friends just through very strange connections where I've acknowledged and noticed something, someone or something about someone. And that can be really powerful, especially in this area, in this era where there's lots of loneliness, because just connecting with someone in a way where you're acknowledging I can see you and I've noticed you and you've made a difference to my day in some small way, I think that can be really powerful. So go and compliment someone or something about someone so that they can see that they're noticed.
0: Wonderful. Toladol Fisher, always lovely to chat to you. Thank you so much for joining us on the show. You are looking fabulous as ever, by the way.
3: Thanks,
0: you always do. One of the best wardrobes I've ever seen. And always, you carry yourself with such grace and authority as well. So it's not just what you look like, it's what you bring to the mix, Toladol. We appreciate you. Thank you so much for joining us this morning. And there is absolutely loads of brilliant stuff online at womanalive.co.uk as well to delve into all of these areas. So do have a look during your day today. Let's pause for prayer now.
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5: God of peace, teach us another way. Teach us the ways of peace. Let us know the peace that we have with you because of what Jesus Christ our Lord has done for us. By your indwelling Spirit in our hearts, cultivate the fruit of your presence, one of which is peace. And as the angels sang of peace on earth on the day the Prince of Peace was born, so inspire us now to beat our swords into plowshares and to lean into that day when the lion sleeps with the lamb and your children study war no more. We pray in the name of Jesus Christ, who is our peace. Amen.
0: Thanks so much to Anne for leading us in prayer there. Philashaday chimed with our conversation around the power of compliments and encouraging each other on how we look. She said, I receive a lot of good compliments on my hairstyle. Just recently on Sunday, I received a hearty compliment on my colourful look on my way to church and in church as well. An Afrofusion look. Philashaday, I'm going to need photographs of that, I'm afraid, so I can really picture your colourful Afrofusion look, please. You know the details, so do send me a snap, won't you? Well, that's it from me for today. Thank you so much for all your really encouraging comments, ideas and stories about how Christians in your community are impacting your town centres and high streets. We started that conversation a little bit downbeat about some of the antisocial problems, shoplifting, etc., dodgy shops and empty shops and all of the difficulties of the high street. But I've got to say, from your comments and stories this morning, I can see that actually Christians around the country are really making a difference, whether it's getting out there, giving out Bibles and leaflets, or prayer walking in your areas, or those brilliant town centre projects where local Christians can really serve their communities. It sounds like our town centres are in pretty good hands with you lot involved. So thank you so much for encouraging me this morning on that. There's more great conversations coming your way, of course. Good teaching from Dr. Michael Youssef and the Briscoes between 9 and 10. And then from 10 o'clock, Carlton Baxter is in the hot seat for daytime today. Good morning.
6: Morning, Esther. How are you?
0: Yeah, good. Thank you. Tell me, what are you noticing in your area in Northern Ireland? What are Christians doing to impact your high streets and town centres? Any good stories?
6: Well, we've got a couple of high street cafes that are Christian run, and they take in quite a number of people looking for a decent cup of coffee or a slice of toast or just a chat, really. And that works pretty well. And they see results from that. So it's incremental, but it's a presence on the high street. And I think that's important.
0: And just us being good little shoppers, good little people up and down the high street, blessing people is important as well, isn't it? It doesn't have to be a project.
6: Very much so.
0: Tell me what's coming up on the show today.
6: Well, it's a question that nobody wants to be asked, but we're going to ask it anyway. So how good are you at managing your money? And then the really crunch bit, does it stand up to biblical scrutiny? So that's something that affects us all. We're going to be chatting about that. And then if you're struggling with the challenges of modern day, everyday life, then I'm going to be chatting to a leader of a Christian healing center who's written a new book on Elijah and how his story might provide some answers for today's ills. So plenty to talk about and a skewering question about our management of money.
0: And sometimes it's good, isn't it, to ask ourselves those searching questions that maybe pinch for a moment, but then actually help us kind of address something in our life. The power of a truthful, pointed question can sometimes go a long way, can't it?
6: We definitely need to be asking ourselves this question. It affects us all as Christians. And if we're all trying to do it well, and to give is receiving, as the Bible tells us, then we've got to be able to answer it and face up to it honestly. So I'm looking forward to that chat, although maybe I'll be doing some introspection afterwards.
0: Take
6: myself.
0: Take your calculator with you.
6: Yeah, gotta take my own medicine here today. So.
0: Brilliant stuff. Join Carlton Baxter and friends from 10 o'clock this morning, only here on Premier Christian Radio. A quick comment here from Pat, who's just been in touch about the power of compliments. She says, I'm more inclined to give a compliment when I see someone looking good. I find it easier to give women a compliment. I wonder if we just receive them more graciously from each other. But Pat does says, men very rarely look kempt and dressed in a manner that makes me look twice. Oh, dear. But Pat tells us, I once saw a bus driver with the most attractive eyes and spontaneously complimented him, and he blushed. I often get a lot of compliments, says Pat, and it does brighten my day. So I want to brighten somebody else's. Thank you so much for sharing this morning, Pat. Always great to get your comments as well. Well, stay with us throughout the day here on Premier Christian Radio. We've heard what Carlton's up to this morning. Then Craig will take you through the afternoon to more great teaching from 6 p.m. And then tomorrow's Inspirational Breakfast, Michael Fanstone will be with you. And we're doing a bit of a deep dive on what's really going on in between Ukraine and Russia. We had a little hint of that with a conversation with Tim Cross earlier in the week, retired Army Major General. He's going to come back and delve a bit deeper along with some other friends as well, so we can really assess what's going on there and the future of warfare as well, and how we can pray into those situations. So it's going to be a really good thorough deep dive for our prayers. So do join Michael from 7 o'clock, only here on Premier Christian Radio. Have a great day. Enjoy the sunshine. Donna Birrell's going to bring you the latest news after this.

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6: On the evening of that first day of the week, when the disciples were together, with the doors locked for fear of the Jewish leaders, Jesus came and stood among them and said, "Peace be with you." After he said this, he showed them his hands and sighed. The disciples were overjoyed when they saw the Lord. Again, Jesus said, "Peace be with you. As the Father has sent me, I am sending you." And with that, he breathed on them and said, "Receive the Holy Spirit. If you forgive anyone's sins, their sins are forgiven. If you do not forgive them, they are not forgiven."
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8: Good morning, I'm Donna Birrell. Youth unemployment has been called the most visceral issue facing the UK by the author of a report warning of a lost generation of workers. Former Health Secretary Alan Milburn says government policies like higher national insurance contributions for employers have made the problem worse. The Prime Minister has held his first official meeting with the new Archbishop of Canterbury at Downing Street. Sir Keir Starmer and Dame Sarah Mullally discussed the church's role in building up the nation alongside social cohesion, rising anti-Semitism and anti-Muslim hatred. They also spoke about the fallout from the war in Iran and its impact on communities across the UK. While state media in Iran claims it struck an American airbase after fresh US strikes overnight. The Christian charity Samaritan's Purse has airlifted an Ebola treatment centre to the Democratic Republic of Congo to help in the fight against the disease. Around 220 people have died in the DRC from Ebola, and there are more than 1,000 suspected cases. Simon Herbert from Samaritan's Purse UK tells Premier the new facility will be up and running in the next week.
9: Over the weekend, we were able to airlift in our 767 cargo plane over 39 tonnes of supplies into Entebbe and then up into the Congo. And that includes this Ebola treatment centre, which we will construct, which will then actually produce a 50-bed treatment centre.
8: A retired Baptist pastor in Northern Ireland is appealing his conviction for preaching near an abortion buffer zone outside Causeway Hospital in Coleraine. Clive Johnston was found guilty under safe access zone laws, despite his sermon making no reference to abortion and containing no protest signs or banners. And the Diocese of Bristol says the person who was due to become the next diocesan bishop of Bristol has said he can no longer take up the position because of family reasons. The Bishop of Swindon, Right Reverend Neil Warwick, will continue to serve as acting diocesan bishop following the retirement of Vivienne Fall last year. Weather-wise then, it'll be dry, sunny and very warm with some showers in places. That's your latest from the Premier News team. For more stories from a Christian perspective, head to premierchristian.news.
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12: When we taught the children the shorter catechism, had you asked a child, what is the purpose of your life? He or she would have told you within split seconds, it is to glorify God and enjoy Him forever. Today, many adults cannot give you such eloquent and high and lofty answer. And yet the Bible makes it very clear that God has not only a plan and a purpose for each one of us, but we are under obligation to discover and to find out what is that plan, what is that purpose, in order that may we obey it, in order that we may fulfill God's purpose in our lives, period. And God's ultimate purpose, or should be the result of working His plan and purpose in every one of us, is that we may bring glory to the name of God, and so that His name be lifted up among the nations. That is the ultimate goal of the plan of God and the purpose of God in each individual who's listening to me right now. Now, to be sure, there are blessings, there are benefits, there are glorious things that come to us as a result of us not only knowing but fulfilling the purpose of God in our lives. Yes, that is a fact. Nobody can deny that. But the problem is, when we allow the benefits and the blessings to become an end in themselves, we not only wrong God, not only we fail God, but we fail ourselves. But that's not all. When we fail to discover and obey the purpose and the plan of God for our lives, we ourselves become unfulfilled. We ourselves become discontented. We ourselves, we will lose joy of living. We ourselves will be like a dog that's chasing its tail. We will become empty and depressed. We will go through the motions of playing church and going to church and going to this group and that group, but in reality we are just going through the motions, but we are accomplishing nothing. We will live a life of drudgery and dread. And that is why God's plan and God's purpose for His children is very clear. Because God wants every individual believer. God wants every husband and wife in a marriage relationship. God wants every Christian home. God wants every single person. God wants every Christian ministry. God wants every church, not only to discover that plan, but to obey that plan. I have met people in my life across the world who literally would say to me, I don't want to discover God's plan in my life. Lest I don't like it. There are some who know the purpose and the plan of God for their lives, but they don't want to obey it. And so they live their Christian life in disobedience, and then they wonder why their lives are in shambles. Here's an important truth. You cannot miss it. You must not miss it. God's plan and God's purpose can best accomplished in community. God's plan and God's purpose for you are best fulfilled when we are in relationship with one another. When everyone is actively working, when everyone is exercising his or her gift in the body, when everyone's hands on deck, when everybody is involved, God will show up. In fact, God gives us his blueprint. He gives us his strategy. He gives us his plan of how that works in the scripture. It's found in the book of Nehemiah. After a series of corrupt kings who ruled over Israel, who would not turn their heart toward God, with some few exceptions, but after constant prodding, after constant preaching, after constant rebuking, after constant calling of his people to stop living for self, to stop pursuing other gods, to stop being busy with life, to stop losing sight of God's vision and plan and purpose for them, to stop losing interest in the things of God. Year after year, prophet after prophet, we declare to them the same message, but they stubbornly refused. They stubbornly refused. Finally, God fulfilled the prophecy that he gave to them through the prophet Jeremiah. And the prophet Jeremiah simply said this: because of your hardness of heart, because you are refusing to repent and turn to the Lord, God is going to send your enemy to come into your land and to drag you into exile. And this exile is going to last for 70 years. And everybody laughed at him. Everybody laughed at him. And they said, oh, peace, peace. And Jeremiah said, these false teachers and false prophets running around saying, peace, peace, but there's not going to be peace. And sure enough, right on schedule, just as God said it, the Babylonians come into the land of Israel and they pillaged, they looted, they destroyed, and they took every able body into exile, into Babylon. And there they stayed for 70 years, just as God said. You remember Daniel and Ezekiel. These were all prophets who have ministered to God's people in exile in the land of Babylon. They were not in Israel. They were in Babylonia. During those 70 years in exile, the Babylonians were defeated by the Persians. Babylon was the superpower of the day when they went into Israel and pillaged and took people and destroyed the walls of Jerusalem. They were the superpower, but then they ceased to be the superpower. And the Persians came, took over Babylonian, and they became the superpower of the day. But listen to me. God will keep his word to the minutest details. Because right on schedule, at the end of the 70 years, God gives a Jewish man who is in the courts of the Persian king, a man by the name of Nehemiah. He gives him favor with the king, and then he asks the king if he will send him back in order to restore the walls of Jerusalem. And Nehemiah goes back to Jerusalem, and he sees what had happened. The walls are broken. Lives are in shambles. Destruction is everywhere. And he looks at these broken walls and he weeps. He weeps. My friend, I want to tell you something. There's nothing wrong with you weeping over the condition of the Church of Jesus Christ today. There's nothing wrong of weeping over the fact that so many evangelical preachers are afraid to talk about sin and repentance and heaven and hell. But it cannot stop there. You must not just stop at weeping. You must ask God, God, what would you have me do to change my world? God, what would you have me do in order that I make a difference in my world? And that's what Nehemiah did. That's what Nehemiah did. God said to him, you lead the people to start restoring and rebuilding the walls. Get your people to follow my plan. Get your people to follow my purpose for them in their lives. And now we come to Nehemiah chapter 3. There you find God's incredible strategy, God's blueprint for his plan and purpose for his children. And this is the same blueprint that God is handing every one of us. This is the same plan that God has for his children in the 21st century. God told Nehemiah that God's work cannot be done unless everyone's hand is on deck. God's work cannot be done unless everybody is involved. God's work and God's plan and God's purpose cannot be fulfilled until every single individual become united as one man. Let me give you the three-prong strategy of God. First, it is consolidation. Secondly, cooperation. And thirdly, confirmation. First, God said consolidation. If you read Nehemiah 3, don't get bored with all the names. Just notice one phrase that is repeated again and again and again. One phrase throughout chapter 3. And that phrase that has been repeated over and over and over again is this: and next to them, and next to them, and next to them, and next to them. And it keeps on repeating. Why? Because God is saying that when you stretch your hand to do the work of God, God is going to stretch his hand and bless the work of your hand. And the Bible said that we are co-laborers with Christ. I want you to hear me rather than this one. If the spiritual walls in your home are broken, listen to me. You must unite your family in prayer. You must unite your family in the desire to serve one another, not to fight with one another. You must unite your family in loving each other. You must unite your family on working together. When every member of the family, regardless of their age, begin to work together, pray together, and love each other together, God is going to show up at your home. In any ministry, I don't care what it is, in any church, whenever the whole body becomes involved in prayer, becomes involved in ministry, watch out. God is going to show up in your church. And then Nehemiah chapter 3, verse 1, he says, even the priests were involved in the building of the sheep gate. And that's in addition to their priestly work. Now, beloved, listen, when you get a preacher to get his hand dirty and do manual work, that's a miracle. I mean, that really is. Miracles in our time. But listen, there's an even greater miracle in verses 9 and 12. It says the politicians were getting their hands dirty too. They were building the wall. That's an even greater miracle than the preachers. In verse 2, it says single women were building the wall. I have to believe that there are a lot of single men there. Great opportunity for fellowship. It beats the singles bar, hands down. But tragically, as it always seems the case in verse 5, there were those people who wanted a share in the victory, but not a hand in the battle. My beloved friend, listen to me. I want every one of you to ask yourself these questions. Nobody can answer them but you. I can't answer for you. You can't answer for me. Here's the question that you need to ask yourself. If everybody in my church is like me, what would happen to my church? If everybody witnesses like I witness, if everybody attends like I attend, if everybody gives like I give, if everybody serves like I serve, if everybody prays like I pray, what would my church be? Let that question haunt you until you answer it to God. There has to be not only consolidation, but also cooperation. Secondly, in building of the wall, Nehemiah realized that there is work for everybody. There's work for everybody. There was a lot of debris that needed to be removed. There was mortar that needed to be mixed. There were stones that needed to be laid. There is supervision that needs to take place. There is encouragement and motivation and uplifting of the sagging spirit of the workers. Somebody needs to go around and encourage people. Let me ask you this question. Could God have built the walls without the people's help? Yes. Yeah. The one who said, let there be light, Noah's light, he could click his fingers and the walls are up. But he didn't. Do you know why? See, God created us. He made us. He knows everything about us. And God who created us knows that there is no fulfillment in laziness. There is no fulfillment in slothfulness. The God who made us knows that our ultimate fulfillment comes from being co-workers with God. And He gives us a blueprint of the way He wants us to work together, the way He wants His work done, the way He wants to bring glory to His name. And so He provided work for everyone. When I was working on this, I remembered the classic story about the four people named everybody, somebody, anybody, nobody. Let me read it to you. All four of them were working on a very important project. Everybody was asked to do the job, but everybody thought that somebody would do it. Anybody could have done it, so nobody did it. Somebody got angry about that because that was everybody's job. Everybody thought that anybody could do it, but nobody realized that everybody would not do it. It ended up that everybody blamed somebody when actually nobody asked anybody. Now, beloved, that is sadly duplicated when it comes to discovering and fulfilling the plan of God and the purpose of God for everybody. Because the reality is this: the greatest somebody of all is telling you that there is the most important job to be done, and anybody but you is not being asked to do it. Jesus is asking nobody but you. Because the truth is this: the work of God cannot be done without cooperation. Without cooperation. The ministry of encouragement is one of the greatest and forgotten ministry among believers, among the people of God. Prayer ministry, witnessing ministry, serving ministry, motivating ministry, they cannot be done without everybody cooperating. Unfortunately, sometimes in some situations, you find people working at cross purposes. I was thinking about those who work at cross purposes, and I thought of the two guys who were trying to wedge a refrigerator out the door. I mean, they pushed and they shoved, they pulled, I mean, for hours. And that refrigerator would not budge through the door. Finally, one of them turned to the other and groaned in desperation, and he said, "I don't think we will ever get this refrigerator out of the house." And the other guy was absolutely flabbergasted. I mean, he was stunned. He said, "Get it out of the house. I thought you wanted in the house." Listen, hear me right on this one. People who feel so fragile, people whose feelings are so easily hurt, people who refuse forgiving their brothers and sisters for their shortcomings, people whose feelings are always easily hurt, are the very people who sit back and do nothing and complain about what is wrong. And they say, "I'm not going to do anything." They're working at cross purposes with God. They're working at cross purposes for God's plan and purpose for their life. But instead of pouting and folding of their arms and say, "Well, somebody else got to do it," I'm going to challenge you. In fact, remind yourself of the following: that what you do is to the honor of God, it's to the glory of God. And remember this, is only God is the one who's going to reward you. First is consolidation, second is cooperation, and thirdly, there's confirmation. What do I mean by that? I mean that we must confirm and affirm one another. You see, anybody can criticize, anybody can complain, anybody can scoff, but it takes godliness. It takes a heart after God's own heart to say, "I want my life to count for something great for God." It takes heart for God to say, "I want to be effective for God. I want to be affirmed, and I want to affirm somebody else in doing the will of God." Husbands and wives, listen to me. I can tell you from personal experience that in order to fulfill God's plan in your marriage, you must confirm and affirm your spouse at least once a day. Parents, if you want your children not just to thrive in this challenging time that we live in, affirm them and confirm them at least once a day. Believers, see to it that you affirm and confirm somebody else at least on a daily basis. Now, listen, I'm not talking about complimenting their looks, and I'm not talking about complimenting their clothes. I'm not talking about these superficial things. They're silly things, and they're superficial things, and they're not really important to me, but I can tell you I am talking about confirming and affirming their good deeds. I'm talking about confirming and affirming their servant spirit. I'm talking about confirming and affirming their service and their ministry. I'm talking about confirming and affirming their commitment to the Lord. I'm talking about confirming and affirming their kindness, their sensitivity, confirming and affirming their good character and their godly lifestyle. You know, the human body never ceases to amaze me. Never ceases to amaze me. I'm told that in a given body, there are a variety of cells. For example, the nerve cells are very different from the muscle cells. And I was thinking about this, and the varieties of other cells as well, that each of those cells, when they function as they are supposed to, as they were created to function, the body is healthy. There's no illness. Operate effectively. And I thought, you know, I doubt whether the cells in the different parts of the body get together and vote about what each of them going to do. Well, you do that, brother, you're going to be in bed. I mean, you're going to be sick. I try to imagine if the stomach cell says, I don't want to do this, I want to be the muscle cells, or vice versa. And imagine what happens. In fact, I know doctors call, when the stomach cells revolt, they call that indigestion. And when the brain cells revolt, they call that insanity. But when the cells all operate the way they're created to operate, the body will be healthy. And beloved friends, to fulfill God's purpose in your life and in my life, in order to receive the blessing of God as we discover and obey that purpose, we will see the glory of God in our day.
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1: Isaiah chapter 50. Might not look very interesting to you, this passage, but I tell you, it is going to be interesting to you. I just know it is. Many people say to me, what is your favorite verse of Scripture? And of course, that's impossible, but this is one of my favorite passages of Scripture, and I'll share before we're finished why. But it is a servant song. We've been talking about the songs of the servant, the ultimate servant, Jesus Christ. And this is a messianic passage. It looks forward to the servant of the Lord who is going to come and change things around this world for eternity. It is a marvelous passage of Scripture because it speaks about the servant and his persistence in the task of teacher, counselor, and obedient disciple. There's a lot here about being a teacher. There's a lot here about being eloquent. And a lot of you are excusing yourself at this very point from my talk. I'm not a leader. I'm not a counselor. I'm not a teacher. I'm not eloquent. So I'll just sit and listen. But before we're finished, you're going to see you're all these things. Now, would you like to be? We are all these things. And it's a very challenging passage of Scripture because as the Father has sent me, said Jesus, so send I you. We are the servant's servants. Now then, the ultimate leader who's called to be a servant has the tongue of a teacher. Let's read this, verse 4. The sovereign Lord has given me an instructed tongue to know the word that sustains the weary. He wakens me morning by morning. He wakens my ear to listen like one being taught. We'll go down to there. The tongue of a teacher. The ultimate leader is the ultimate servant leader, which is all of us, servant leader, who has the tongue of a teacher. The sovereign Lord has given me his words of wisdom so that I may know what to say to all these weary ones. Now, Jesus, of course, was the ultimate servant. Before he sent us, God sent him. And God gave his servant Christ words of wisdom to use at teachable moments. Now, we all know about teachable moments, especially if we have kids. And we have many teachable moments with our children. I think I told you about the teachable moment I found myself in the middle of when putting my grandchildren to sleep and stripping off their clothes and going off and just about to put out the light. And Danny says, I've been watching a funeral and I want to know how long will I be in the box, in the coffin. And I put the light on again. This was indeed a teachable moment. Came back, sat on the bed and tried to answer the kids' questions about death and coffins and things like that. And so I said, Danny, you want to know how long you'll be in the box? Not one moment. Absent from the body, present with the Lord. He that believes in Jesus will never die. Then, said Danny, what goes in the box? And I looked on the ground and there were these two little piles of clothes I'd stripped off the kids to bathe them. And I said, look, that's like your body. And when you die, your spirit immediately goes into God's presence. So you never die. You never die. But that's what goes in the box. That's what goes in the box. And so Michael, who's the pragmatist in the other bed, says, will we be naked then? Good question. I said, no. We'll have glory clothes. And then, of course, we had to get into what was glory clothes, and God was going to give raiment and all of this, and what did that mean? And it was indeed a teachable moment. And what we have to be ready for, if we're going to have the tongue of a teacher, whether it is to our grandchildren, our

0: our own children or someone else's children who happen to be with our children in our house playing with our children or whatever else, we have to be ready for those teachable moments. Jesus never missed a teachable moment. Never missed a teachable moment. If it was sitting on the hillside and birds were flying over his head and something happened, he would use it. If an incident happened, if there was a fight, he would use it. He would use this teachable moment. When the woman came, he said, "Take heart, daughter, your faith has healed you." And he used a healing of a woman as a teachable moment because somebody else came and he'd asked Jesus to go and heal his servant, but now his servant had died or whatever it was, or I can't remember the incident, but Jesus used that whole thing as a teachable moment. He used the man's comment as a teachable moment. So in doing this, if we're going to have the tongue of a teacher, how can we use teachable moments? First of all, by using the wisdom that we have accumulated. Jesus was 33 years of age when he died, but he had accumulated a lifetime of wisdom. And you don't have to wait until you're 60 or 70 to feel that you've accumulated life's wisdom, just lessons of life. You know, I'm learning that young women are looking around for some life's wisdom. Yes, it's nice if it's spiritual, but I tell you, these young mothers who are probably far away from their own moms, in the scattered community that's called America, and far away from their grandmothers, or perhaps there's been divorce in their own parents' family, they don't have a woman with life's wisdom. Now, she doesn't need to be ancient. She can be in her 40s, but maybe she's been through it, and she's got some life's wisdom to share. I remember when I was having David in this hospital, and it was a big ward of people that looked like beached whales lying on beds, ready to produce, and they're all in various stages, and you didn't have your own little room in our hospital anyway. And so everyone was in various stages of ooh and ah, no and ooh, and you know, and then somebody was obviously ready and somebody whipped her into the, and off she went. And it was a horrible sort of situation. And I was very scared, and this was my first baby, and I didn't know what was going to happen here. There was a cleaning lady who was brushing around the beds during all of this. And she sort of came to me and just to get my mind off what was happening internally and the pains that were coming more and more frequently, I just started to talk to her. And she says, "All right, love, it's going to be all right." Yes. She said, "I've had 10. And I said, "Oh, you have? Tell me about it." So she started to tell me about it. This was accumulated wisdom. She had had 10. I hadn't had one yet, but I was about to produce one. And I tell you, I hung on every word, and she was brushing. And every time she started to brush the next bed, I left her hand, pulled her back to me, said, "Don't you go to the next bed. I need you. I need you." Well, then, of course, my, you know, time came for me to be wheeled out of the, whisked out of the ward. And the nurse came, and yes, yes, it was time. And she got the bed, and she started to wheel it. And I just grabbed this cleaning lady by her wrist with an iron grip. And she was running along the side, sort of waving her brush as they were whipping me. And the nurse was saying, "Leave her alone, leave her alone, leave her alone." I said, no, I need her. Why? Because she had this accumulated life's wisdom. And you know, you don't realize, folks, that you can have the tongue of a teacher in all sorts of ways. You can get over principles of scripture. You can get over comfort. You can get over things God wants you to do for another human being simply by drawing on what you have learned. What you have learned. As I raised my teenagers, I remember having a fight about my daughter and whether she could have wear jeans in church, and my husband coming in and saying, "Well, you know, don't sweat the small stuff, Jill. You know, if you're going to have a war, have it over something that's important." And I remember the wisdom that I learned of what to fight about. Am I going to fight about jeans, or am I going to fight about a moral issue that really matters, you know? And so that little bit of wisdom I learned the hard way as a teenager, I have shared some of those stories all around the world. I've put them in my books. I've talked to women. In fact, I had a woman down in Raleigh came to me and said, "I came here, I haven't been back to this conference for 10 years. And she said, "It was just as I was raising my children." And she said, "You were just in that age where the kids were coming out of their teenage into college year. And you shared all that stuff about Judy and David and Peter." And she said, "I went home and this is what you said." And she got out her Bible and she gave me some of these little headlines, which was really not a spiritual verse or anything. It was accumulated wisdom. It was hard lessons in the school of hard knocks. And Jesus used his own life's hard knocks to teach, to have the tongue of a teacher. And so what happens to us, life's wisdom and life's wounds can be used. When Jesus' mother came and his brothers to take him home because they thought he was out of his mind when he first began his ministry, it said they came to take him by force, the word is, drag him home because they said he must be out of his mind to be doing this. He didn't even have time to eat, it says in the scriptures. Mark's Gospel chapter 4, it tells you about this. And the mother and the disciples came. And Jesus said, who is my mother and my sisters? In the hearing of his own mother, this was very difficult. This became a rift between him and his family. And they went home without him. They went home without him. And so later, when Peter said, we've left everything to follow you, Jesus was able to use it as a teachable moment and say, I know what you're feeling, Peter, because I have a family that doesn't understand as well. And let me tell you, in the world to come, you're going to have houses and mothers and fathers and sisters. And anybody that's left, mother or father or wife or child for my sake and the kingdom's, will in the world to come have that made up to them. He used his own life's wisdom and he used his own life's wounds to talk to people.
1: 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Okay, here we go back to Jill now with more of today's message, Used by God.
0: So we can do the same, because life words can be couched in the principles of Scripture, in the wisdom that we have learned. The Sovereign Lord has given me an instructed tongue. He's given me a special ability to speak eloquently and encouragingly. That verse could be interpreted. He's given each servant of the Lord Jesus the tongue of a teacher. As the Father has sent me, so I am sending you. Let me give you another translation. He has given us the ability to succor by words in their season of need, that I may know how to sustain the words of he that is weary. Let me give you a little phrase. He's given us the know-how to know what to say. He's given us the know-how to know what to say. That's literally what it says here. He's given me the instructed tongue to know the word that sustains the weary. The know-how to know what to say. And Calvin says the know-how includes wisdom and skill. Listen to John 3:34. The one whom God has sent speaks the words of God, for God gives the Spirit without limit, without measure or limit. God has given us the Spirit without limit. He is the teacher. The scriptures tell us this. Holy Spirit is our teacher. Within every single one of you, you have the Holy Spirit who knows what to say. So he has given you the know-how in giving you the person of the Holy Spirit. Holy Spirit's the one that searches the deep things of God. He knows the mind of God. He understands what goes on, what makes God tick, because he is God. And we have received the Holy Spirit. And in fact, the New Testament says we have the wisdom of Christ because we have Christ. Now, it's a question of appropriating that, of learning to appropriate the power that we have to know what to say. The Spirit who is our teacher will use our tongue to teach. Well, to teach who? The weary. Those overwhelmed by problems, those overwhelmed by many afflictions. Let me give you an Old Testament example of all of this. What about the slaves in Egypt? Now, they were a people that were weary. They were a people with problems that you would not believe. The whole nation is in slavery. Now then, God reaches down to a guy who has been living in the backside of the desert, a man called Moses. And he says to him in Exodus, and you don't need to turn to it, you know the story, I've heard the cry of my people, so I've come down to deliver them, so now I'm sending you to bring them out. Now remember, he's a fugitive. Remember, he's been 40 years as somebody that murdered somebody and ran away before they could catch him, put him to death. And here he is in the backside of a desert with a few scraggy sheep, and God appears to him in a burning bush, and the angel of the Lord says, I'm going to send you. His response to this is, what if they don't believe me or listen? Oh, Lord, listen to this. I have never been eloquent, neither in the past nor since you've spoken to me. So now I've met you in the burning bush, and I don't feel any different. I've never been eloquent. I am slow of speech and tongue. I can never find the words, that means. The Lord said to him who gave man his mouth, is it not I, the Lord? Now go, I will help you speak and will teach you what to say. But Moses said, oh Lord, please send someone else to do it. You ever said that? I have. Here am I, send Aaron. I wrote a book called that once. Here I am, send my brother. And so God got mad with him. He got angry with him, and he said, all right, I will. I know he can speak well. He is eloquent. He is naturally talented with the gift of the gab. I know that about Aaron because that's what I made him. So I know he can do it. You go, you tell Aaron what you want to say, and Aaron will say it for you. Do it together, verse 14. And then in 18, they go back, and Aaron begins to listen to Moses. He whispers in his ear, he tells Pharaoh the message. That goes on for one short chapter. The next chapter, it says, Moses said, he soon took over. It was interesting to me. However, God got him to do what he wants, said, okay, go with someone else, you know, we'll play this game and we'll encourage you along. And so they go, and of course, things get worse, do you remember? Pharaoh gets absolutely mad, and he says, well, okay, if you're trying to work up trouble among my slaves, they can make bricks without straw. And the leaders of Israel come to Moses and say, what are you doing? You say God has sent you to bring us out, and now we're in worse state than before. So Moses goes back to God and says, look what's happened. I told you this had happened. I told you I'm no good at persuading people. And God simply says, go and tell Pharaoh the next bit. And Moses says, if Israel won't listen to me, why should Pharaoh? Since I speak with faltering lips. In other words, and another translation is, I'm no orator. And you know what dawned on me as I looked at all of this? Of course, he did go in obedience, and he did speak, and he did find the words, and he did have the know-how to know what to say, because God gave it him, that you and I can speak with spiritual eloquence with faltering lips. You and I, every person in this place, can speak with spiritual eloquence when you haven't got the gift of the gab naturally. And to me, that is the most exciting thing you can ever discover. Some of us are gifted teachers, some of us are gifted as orators, and some of us aren't. It makes absolutely no difference. God doesn't say, well, all the orators and all the teachers and all the people that are poets and can speak with the tongues of angels, go do it. And the rest of you just do something else you feel you're gifted for. He says, every one of my servants has the tongue of a teacher. And if you do it clumsy, it doesn't matter, because there will be a spiritual truth. The truth telling you will do as a servant of the Lord will have a spiritual impact, because you will be speaking with spiritual eloquence, even if you're clumsy with words. And that should set us on our toes dancing. So as we speak badly, which doesn't really matter because the Spirit's going to do his thing goodly through us, our accumulated experience of life, sharing our life's wounds and hurts, which will really be terrific, because we will be writing down the comfort that we will have received from God to pass on to someone else. That's what the Bible says. God's going to comfort you so you can go and comfort someone else, to have the know-how to know what to say to those that are weary in their season of need. Know anyone in a season of need? Can you think of anyone? See their face? Little boy, little girl, an older person, somebody that belongs to you, somebody that doesn't. Can you see them? Now, can't you get excited with the fact that God is going to give you the tongue of a teacher? Then he's going to give you the skill of a counselor, number two.

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1: Now Jesus, of course, as the servant of the Lord, was the wonderful counselor. Isaiah 9 tells us that. God says, "My ear is not heavy that it cannot hear." He is telling us that he loves to listen. If you have a concordance, look up the word listen, and you'll find hundreds of references in the Old Testament to how God listens to his people. He's not always talking, he's listening. When Hagar ran away into the desert because Sarah wasn't treating her very well, she was pregnant, ends up in the middle of a desert, probably going to die, can't survive as a pregnant woman in that world, in the middle of a desert. She couldn't go back, she couldn't go forward. Only a matter of time till somebody found her and did her in. And God meets her. And he says, "Hagar, Hagar, I have heard your cries. I've seen your tears. Now what's the matter?" Hagar starts to realize that God sees her, first of all. "You are the God that sees me, Beer Lahairoi," she named the well where she met God. And then he says, "Well, you're going to have a baby. You will have a baby. You will go back to Sarah, submit yourself to her. This is my choice to look after you. I know it's not ideal. You need to go back. And you will have the baby, and I want you to call him Ishmael." And it's interesting to me that when Hagar, the servant of Sarai, who'd run away, went back, she must have told her story of meeting a God who heard her, because Abraham named his son Ishmael. And when she told Abraham and Sarah what had happened, Abraham, at least, believed her and said, "Then this child's name shall be Ishmael." What does Ishmael mean? God hears. And for the next 14 years, when Hagar submitted herself to Sarah and brought up her own child for Sarah, that was tough. Every time she called him in for a meal, "Ishmael, Ishmael, God hears, God hears, God hears, time for supper, God hears, time for breakfast, God hears, time to get up." God gave him a name that reminded Hagar that God hears, that God is a wonderful, wonderful listener.
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13: Good morning, I'm Donna Birrell. A government-commissioned review has warned the UK is facing a lost generation, predicting up to one in six young people could face unemployment by 2031. Official figures show more than a million 16 to 24-year-olds weren't in work, training or education in the 3 months to March. It's a post-COVID high, up by 89,000 in the last year. Shadow Work and Pensions Secretary Helen Whateley is blaming Labour policies.
14: You could foresee these problems coming up already, you know, back when they were in opposition, but they turned up to the extent they had a plan. It was actually things that made the situation worse, like their jobs tax, like the Employment Rights Bill. This has made it harder for young people to get jobs.
13: The Prime Minister has held his first official meeting with the new Archbishop of Canterbury at Downing Street. Sir Keir Starmer and Dame Sarah Mullally discussed the Church's role in building up the nation, alongside social cohesion, rising anti-Semitism and anti-Muslim hatred. They also spoke about the fallout from the war in Iran and its impact on communities across the UK. While the US military has carried out fresh strikes on Iran overnight, Iranian media is also reporting an attack on an American airbase. An Ebola treatment centre has been sent to the Democratic Republic of Congo by the Christian charity Samaritan's Purse. Around 220 people have died in the DRC from Ebola, and there are more than 1,000 suspected cases. Simon Herbert from Samaritan's Purse UK tells Premier more.
15: We expect it to be up and running probably within a week or so. It's quite quick. We're sending out engineers and electricians and people to build it up. And we're working now with the local health authorities as well to identify a site. So it'll be up and running very, very quickly.
13: A retired Baptist pastor in Northern Ireland is appealing his conviction for preaching near an abortion buffer zone outside Causeway Hospital in Coleraine. Carlive Johnston was found guilty under safe access zone laws, despite his sermon making no reference to abortion and containing no protest signs or banners. More than half of drug driving swabs taken during a month-long crackdown returned positive results, with one offender calling cocaine use an epidemic. It's considerably higher than the 11% of confirmed drink drivers, though far more alcohol tests were conducted. Cheshire Police Officer Scott Simons says the system isn't working.
16: We're doing the work to get them off the road now today, but then we've got 8 weeks, but potentially up to sort of 4 or 5 months before we can actually confirm their blood results. We can't take them off the road without that. There is a frustration because they're probably committing that offence over and over realistically.
13: And the Diocese of Bristol says the person who was due to become the next Bishop of Bristol has said he can no longer take up the position because of family reasons. The Right Reverend Niels Warwick will continue to serve as acting diocesan bishop. The Crown Nominations Commission will reconvene as soon as possible. Weather-wise then, remaining dry, sunny and very warm, but there will be some showers in places today. That's your latest from the Premier News team. 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
20: Good morning. Thank you, Donna, there for the headlines, and good morning to you all. It's just after 10 o'clock, 4 minutes past 10 to be precise, on Thursday the 28th of May, and you're with me, Carlton Baxter. Big welcome to Daytime on Premier Christian Radio. Thank you for keeping me company this morning. I've got some really interesting and thought-provoking conversations coming up for you today. At 11, I'll be joined by Norma Cassius. 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If you have any questions, I'm pretty sure you do, send them in. Text 66777, starting your message with the word Premier. 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Or contact me on WhatsApp on 03030401000. 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Or email me at studio@premier.org.uk. But in just a moment, I'll be joined by Suzanne Owen. Suzanne is a chaplain and leader at Crowhurst Christian Healing Centre. And after nearly 40 years in nursing, she has spent a lifetime alongside people in some of their most intense and vulnerable moments. With that insight, she has written a new book, Elijah, where she turns the story we all know into a roadmap that can help us respond to the pressures of modern life and living. We'll be hearing all about it and her journey of faith right after this from Worship Central, Guardian. Enjoy.

0: Welcome back to Daytime on Premier Christian Radio with me, Carlton Baxter. That was Worship Central singing Guardian. The time is just gone, 9 minutes past 10 on a beautiful Thursday morning, May the 28th. What do you do when life feels overwhelming, when the pressure builds and your strength or even your faith starts to feel like it's running on empty? It's something many of us can relate to, and my next guest, Suzanne Owen, certainly can. After nearly 40 years in nursing, working with frontline clinical roles to senior leadership, including cardiothoracic surgery and teaching at King's College London, she spent a lifetime alongside people in some of their most intense and vulnerable moments. Alongside that, she's been deeply involved in Christian healing ministry, serving as a chaplain and leader at Crowhurst Christian Healing Centre. In her new book, Elijah, she turns to the story of an ancient prophet known for fire and miracles and asks how the journey can help us respond to the pressures of modern life. Suzanne joins me now to share how this ancient story speaks into the challenges we face today and also to share a little bit of her story. Good morning, Suzanne. You're very welcome to Daytime.
1: Thank you very much.
0: Perhaps we should start at the beginning and ask, well, what was growing up like for you?
1: I had a blessed life growing up, I must say. It couldn't have been better, really. I had lovely parents, lovely brother, lovely family. And I grew up in a Christian family. They had been lifelong churchgoers. My mum and dad belonged to a free church, a bit like a Baptist church. So full immersion, and that meant that I was introduced into teaching at Sunday school at a fairly young age, led the youth groups at a fairly young age, learnt on the job, you know, as you do, and then was given the opportunities to lead worship and preach fairly early on. So it was good. Family life was lovely. Parents were just lovely. Very blessed.
0: So clearly faith was a large part of your childhood and your growing up.
1: Yeah, it was. I have to say, at home it was quiet. It was a quiet faith. It wasn't kind of spoken of overtly at home, but it was very much there. And it was very much there in mum and dad's values and their view on life, high on integrity and justice and things like that. And then dad was very involved in the church when I was little. He kind of held the church together actually for several years while it was low on numbers, and he preached and presided, and so kind of had a good role model, really.
0: Well, was there a particular moment, Suzanne, when faith became personal to you, when God became real rather than it just being part of your background and your bringing up?
1: Yeah, I would say that there were several occasions when that happened, because I think one of the things I think is difficult when you've grown up in a lovely Christian family is that faith can be other people's, can't it? And, you know, you've always known God's there, but making it your own is a big step. And for a long time, I envied people who'd had a dramatic transformation, you know, a dramatic encounter, because they had something that I felt I hadn't got. But I think faith probably became more real as I was going towards the end of my teens into my 20s. I remember going to a youth camp, and I was the cook, actually, for a group of about 70 kids up in North Wales somewhere. And I just realised that people had got something I hadn't quite got. They had relationship that I hadn't quite got. And I spoke to one of the other staff about it, and we went for a walk. And I think that was the first step in a series of little steps that made faith become much more personal. And by then, I wouldn't have said it at the time, And no one else is listening, are they? So I can tell you that,
0: not too many, no.
1: For a little while, I was, teaching Sunday school and not altogether sure whether I had personal faith or not. And so it felt very odd. And then when I went to London to start my training as a nurse, when I was off duty and I couldn't get home, I would go to, sometimes I went to All Souls, sometimes I went to HTB. And going to HTB was a big step because I heard singing in tongues for the first time. And it was what on earth is this? And so I explored it, read about it. And that was another step because things of the Holy Spirit were not greatly explored in my home church. And so then I was in the interesting position of feeling more that the Holy Spirit was active. Some people would call it baptism in the Holy Spirit. Some people would call being filled with the Holy Spirit. I don't mind what you call it, but something had happened. And I began to speak in tongues, which people in my church didn't think existed. That was awkward.
0: No, I can relate to your story. Faith came for me incrementally as well. There was a moment eventually, but at the whole time I'm looking around at these people with the most incredible testimonies, and I'm going, oh my goodness, I'm so boring. There's nothing has happened to me. And I get where you're coming from, and then being exposed to something different. And faith has landed in a spectacular way then for you. So how did you pursue a career? Was nursing always the thing that you wanted to do from day one?
1: It was, although I went off it for a little while. My mum was a nurse, and I grew up with the idea that nursing was something really special, and so I suppose you do the things that you do as a little girl. I had a nurse's outfit and, you know, all the little stethoscopes and things and a nurse's uniform. But I had decided that I wanted to nurse, and I found my mum's, when I could read, I read quite early, when I found my mum's Surgery for Nurses on the bookshelf, I thought, yeah, I'm going to be a nurse, I'll have a look at that. And of course, some of the pictures I saw in it were terrible. And I shut the book and thought, no, I'm not going to be a nurse, I can't cope with that. I was about 8 or something. And so then I was in a real dither about what I was going to do. And for years, I thought I would be a physio because it seemed to me that being a physio was the same bedside kind of skills, same relationship with the patient, that kind of thing. But then when I went on an open day to think about physio at one of the London hospitals, I was put off because the person said, well, why aren't you going to be a doctor? And I didn't want to be a doctor. And so I went back to nursing. Found that actually there were new courses around that where you could combine nursing qualification with a degree. And so I applied for that and started there. And I think nursing probably was always what I was supposed to do. I just went off track for a little while.
0: So you felt nursing was vocational for you? You had a call?
1: Yeah, very, very definitely. When I started nursing, one of the advantages of doing it as a degree was that it was a very small group. And there was lots of opportunity to do things that perhaps in bigger groups you don't get. And I think when I started nursing, I grew up in a way that I hadn't grown up before. I'd grown up in Tunbridge Wells, but hadn't really done very much, you know, other than go to school. But when I started nursing and saw some of the things on the wards and saw some of the people and their backgrounds, I grew up in a way that I hadn't done before quite quickly, I think.
0: Yeah, a rapid growing, a rapid maturing. Now, you've spent nearly 40 years in nursing and in some really high pressure environments, cardio cardiothoracic surgery and
1: yeah.
0: And the like. It's not for the faint-hearted, but what is it? You've observed a lot as well as be active in the role, obviously. What has it taught you about us humans and our ability to be resilient?
1: I think exactly that. People can be very resilient. I've seen people get through the most extraordinary situations in life, things that have suddenly come upon them that came without warning, and they had, you know, no idea that this was going to happen to them, and be very sick for a long time, and yet somehow they pull through. The ward that I was working on took people who needed heart transplants, and seeing them tussle with the tension of being really sick, and knowing that they needed a heart, and knowing how that heart was going to become available. Such a difficult thing for people to live with. How can you wish for a heart when you know the cost it's going to be for somebody else? And yet somehow people live through that, and extraordinary to watch. And along the way, I've been involved in quite a lot of terminal care in various ways. And people on their last journey of kind of, whether it's weeks, months, days, can show extraordinary grace. And I do believe, people often say, well, of course, death is the ultimate healing, isn't it? I don't like that phrase. I know it's true, but I don't like the phrase. I have seen people achieve extraordinary healing in their journey towards their last breath. And that healing comes, it might not be the cure that everybody was hoping for, but the healing that comes through making peace with the end of their life, with restoring relationship with family, people that they had fallen out with long ago, even coming to terms with terrible things that happened to them in their childhood. It is extraordinary the grace with which people can die.
0: Yes, I'm listening to you, Suzanne. I'm wondering how you've seen a lot and experienced a lot. How has your faith informed what you've seen and experienced?
1: How's faith informed it? Well, that's an interesting question. I think along the way, I've learned to intertwine the two. I'm not sure that I did that in the beginning, really. But then I suppose faith kind of deepens and grows, doesn't it, as life goes by. I found in the early days of nursing that faith didn't show very much, or wasn't overt very much, because of course you can't go onto the wards and say to people, can I pray for you? You can if you're in a chaplain's uniform, but in a nurse's uniform you can't. And I suppose to begin with, it was more about, there was always a spiritual aspect to patient care, and questions around their faith. And I noticed that for some people, they would ask the patient, you know, do you have faith? And they might say something, and what would get written down would be C of E, which might not reflect what the patient had said at all. And I think when I asked that question, I probably gave a bit more time to it, and probably was a little bit more thoughtful about whether a chaplain needed to be involved or so. But it didn't give anything away of me, unless perhaps the patient saw something. But it was only later, when I got to Burswood, which was a Christian hospital and a healing ministry in the same context, that actually faith and nursing could work together But you, I think you asked a slightly different question because you asked how faith informed it. And I think without faith, there would have been, where's the sense in this? How on earth are we to make sense of the things that happen to people when things happen out of the blue and you can't, or what do you grapple with? Does that make sense?
0: No, it does. I'm asking the question from your perspective, but also from my own as a pastor. The question you get asked the most when you're sitting beside someone's bedside in a hospital is, why does God allow suffering?
1: Yes.
0: Right? So I suppose I'm asking it from your perspective then. Has faith given you a better understanding of suffering on the one hand and healing on the other, as you have experienced and self-evidently observed people over the last 40 years?
1: Yeah. And the other questions, why has, this cancer must be for a purpose. God must have given me this cancer for a purpose. And I don't think it works like that. When people say, why does God allow suffering? I'm not sure that it's about God allowing it at all. I think you have to go back to Adam and Eve, really, and to the very beginnings. And suffering was part of the process that happened way back then. And so it's not about God permitting it or God allowing it or God stopping it. Suffering is part of human life, I think. And what's more important is how we deal with it, what we do with it, and whether we can trust God in it. And that's a harder thing. It's a subtle thing, but it's a harder thing to come to, I think. How do we trust God in the mystery of suffering?
0: Very, very much so. It's a central question for the individual in suffering.
1: Yeah.
0: And we as people of faith can't deny their humanity in the midst of suffering and kind of try to override it with a big faith idea.
1: Yeah.
0: Either. And so it's very interesting. I'm learning as I listen to you as well. So and I hope you are. I hope you are at home. But you've been involved now in a Christian healing ministry for quite at Crowhurst for quite a while. Can you explain how you got into that?
1: Yeah. I suppose it began, again, when I was at Burswood, because that was a place where healing ministry worked as well. And as the senior nurse there, the matron, director of nursing, as I became, I had a foot in the healing ministry because I would pray alongside people in the healing services, but I also had freedom to pray with people on the wards. So I began to learn a lot about healing and praying for those in those sorts of situations. And while I was there, I was invited to consider becoming a trustee of Crowhurst Christian Healing Centre, CCHC for short. I felt that that was right. And so I became a trustee here. And shortly after that, I knew God had called me to Burswood. I knew that without doubt. And I knew that he was then calling me out. Kind of 14 years later, I knew that I was being called out, but I didn't know to what. And so when I left there, I had some time off. I had 6 months off. And because I was a trustee here, the guys here knew what was happening for me. And I'd started to think about becoming a chaplain at that stage. But in my mind, I was thinking hospital chaplaincy or hospice, because I know how to be at the bedside. And so that seemed to me to be a natural progression. And the guys here offered me the opportunity to do a placement here to see if chaplaincy was the right path to pursue. And that's how I came into being a chaplain here.
0: Okay, now we're going to pick up a little bit more on that after a short break here, and also then to take a look at this book that you've written,
1: sure,
0: which highlights the story of Elijah, but from a healing perspective. And that's going to stay with me, and as I continue this conversation with Suzanne after Manor Collective singing this beautiful song, Shelter.

0: Welcome back. You're listening to Daytime on Premier Christian Radio with me, Carlton Baxter. It's just gone 10:33, and that was Manor Collective singing Shelter. If you just join me, you're very welcome. I've been talking to the Deputy Senior Chaplain at Crowhurst Healing Church and Centre, Suzanne Owen. Suzanne has written a book entitled Elijah, and we're going to get on to that now as we've been journeying through her story. But I'm wondering, Suzanne, Did the two intersect for you? Where did the inspiration for this book come from?
1: Most of my life, I didn't even think I'd write a book. I had no idea. And it wasn't on my horizon at all. Seeds, I suppose, began, although I didn't know they were seeds to a book, in the lockdown of 2021. Most of the staff here at CCHC were on furlough, and there was a couple of chaplains working, and we were doing stuff online and trying to, you know, kind of keep our public, as it were, with things to inspire them. And it was suggested that we think about a series of quiet days that people could log into, and we would lead them as though they were here at CCHC. And so we went away to think about the topics we could use, and I had Elijah drop into my head, and Elijah seemed to me to be a good subject to look at for quiet days in lockdown, because he was living in a time when, I said in the book, it was a kind of a pandemic then. It wasn't a disease pandemic, but there was certainly a spread across the land of idol worship. And it was very difficult for those who believed in God. And he ended up in a kind of a lockdown in the Kerith Ravine. And so it seemed to me, even from that perspective, that there was quite a lot from Elijah's life that we could apply to the times that we were living in. Because they were quite extraordinary, weren't they?
0: They were.
1: And so,

0: So I went ahead and planned 4 days on Elijah. We did 1 a week for 4 weeks, and then I did another two to kind of round off the story. Although I really only took the highlights because in a quiet day and in 6 episodes, you can't dive deep. But I so enjoyed it, and the feedback was lovely. People had obviously enjoyed it too, that when we were back running healing services again and it was my turn to preach, if there was no particular theme going on at the time, I would go back to Elijah, and over the period of time, I gradually preached my way through his life. And then, of course, you can start to see the deeper things. And then I turned it into a healing weekend and a quiet day and a retreat. And then I think I preached through again.
1: My
0: and people,
1: goodness.
0: yeah, and people started to say, this should be written down, you know. Oh, yeah, maybe it should.
1: And that was and that was and that was the start of it then. So you wrote it down, you've produced a book that relates to us in our everyday lives
0: I hope
1: from
0: so.
1: a from a story from a simple story as well. Of a of a wonderful man. What in particular do you think, or how in particular do you think Elijah relates to 21st century life and living?
0: It's extraordinary, isn't it? I think when you dig a bit deeper under the surface of the man that we think we know, I think there is a very real man who might have lived in different times, might have had different experiences, but his human reaction would not have been so very different to ours. And when you begin to ask the questions about, so what did he do and how did he respond? It's not difficult to find equatable things in our lives that we can ask the same question of. For example, very early on in his story, he's sent to the king to pronounce a drought. And that is really God saying to the people, you've left me behind. You're not doing what I want. So drought is the kind of wake-up call. And if we had been in Elijah's shoes, you might well have thought that perhaps Elijah would then be tasked by God to hang around. You know, if people were going to be looking at God and thinking, oh, maybe we ought to pay attention to him, wouldn't you have Elijah hanging around to steer people in that direction? And actually, that's not what God asks him to do at all. God asks him to go and not exactly hide, but go and be protected in the desert. And if I were in Elijah's shoes, I might have thought, so did I get that wrong? Did I not hear God right in going to the king? Is there something else I should have said or done? You know, in life today, we do things because we think God's in it, you know, and that is in relationships and jobs and where we might live. I remember getting a job as a newly, fairly newly qualified staff nurse, thinking it was absolutely the right thing to do. And when I got to the job, I hated it. Oh, did I get that wrong then? Should I not be here? And of course, what I discovered as I worked it out and stayed put for a while was that it was absolutely the right place for me to be, but I had to stick with it. And so we have things like that. You know, you move house and discover the neighbors are awful and think, well, did I not hear God right?
1: You mentioned there where he goes and he's in the cave, and
0: In the cave, yeah.
1: yeah, and he's is he hiding? Is he not hiding? But God feeds him before that, and what I love about the story is that God is heard in the gentle whisper, not in the noise of the earthquake or whatever. I wondered how you see that relating to our lives. Maybe we're looking for something that's too big and in your face, when really it's this, it's the gentle stuff that informs us more about God.
0: I think that's right. I think that very often we, it was John Wimber, wasn't it, used to talk about signs and wonders. We look for signs and wonders, don't we? People look for evidence. People look for proof. And God doesn't always play ball with with us looking for evidence and proof. And often the thing we need to do is to be quiet and to listen for him, rather than wait for him to shout at us. And I suppose when Elijah was in the cave, he had all that spectacular stuff. He had all the lightning and the earthquakes and the fire. And of course, for Moses, who was on the same mountain decades, generations before, God was in them. You know, God was in them for him. But for Elijah, he wasn't. And I think that also says that God doesn't necessarily do the same thing for all of us. He might be in something for one person and not in that same thing for somebody else. But when we are quiet and really begin to hear what God is saying, then we go deeper somehow.
1: That's interesting as well. Do you think we don't take enough time to be quiet? I'm the Psalms coming to me, be still and know that I am I'm Lord. Do we fill our world with the noise and an expectation of God behaving in a spectacular way, rather than simply being still and giving him space to speak?
0: I think so. I am stunned when I walk down the road and see how many people have got things plugged in their ears, and their day is just filled with, it might be very worthy stuff, you know, it might be books they're listening to and maybe even sermons, I don't know. But nevertheless, the day is filled with noise. And one of the things that we say here at CCHC is to just go and sit and look at the trees, look at the creation, look at the colour of the grass, look at the pond, because God can so often be found in those quiet moments when you realise how spectacularly beautiful a daisy is.
1: So if you're sitting at home this morning and you're feeling overwhelmed by something, and it's hurting mentally or even physically, what is Elijah, what is God saying through Elijah today to you, do you think? How should we approach it?
0: I suppose in part it's going to depend what their particular situation is. Elijah had a very huge experience of being overwhelmed, and that's the time when he fled, when he ran away. You know, he'd had spectacular experience on the mountaintop when the fire had come down, and yet not long after that he was completely overwhelmed. I think he was probably mentally, physically, spiritually exhausted, and he ran away, and he left his servant behind, which is an irrational thing to do when you're running into the desert, and he collapsed under a broom tree and said, I've had enough, Lord, I've had enough, I want to die. And who of us haven't said, I've had enough, Lord, I've had enough? And what did he do then? He went to sleep. And then God came to him. Sometimes recognizing, I think when we are overwhelmed and exhausted, recognizing that we are exhausted and sleeping is the best first thing that we can do. which sounds silly, but actually God can come alongside us in our sleep as much as he can when we're awake. He doesn't necessarily need us to be awake to minister to our souls, I don't think.
1: And I'm just wondering now about the language around all of this. So yes, Elijah ran away. It's okay to step out of things, isn't it? It's okay to create a distance.
0: Yes.
1: From things that are overwhelming you. That's what it's not a negative thing to move away, to run away from something that's causing you these difficulties.
0: Sometimes the only option you have is to get away in order to stay safe. And I think we have to recognise that. I think the trouble is a lot of us will think that to run away is weakness and it kind of denotes failure. But it isn't always. We have to do it to stay safe and to create distance and sometimes thinking time.
1: Yes, thinking time is vital to give us a space, especially in the busy lives that we all appear to be leading. As you were writing the book, and I know you had prepared these sermons before during COVID, what were you learning? What was God saying to you, Suzanne, as you crafted this book and put it together?
0: Huge amounts. As I was writing things, I was reminded of things that had happened in my life. So there's rather more of me in the book than I had intended, actually. So it was quite an exposing thing to do, you know. So there was a time in life when I was quite a young student nurse, and I all but ran away. And I'd been involved with a patient that had completely overwhelmed me, gone down and had coffee, nobody around. And I sat in the canteen thinking, I can't do this. I was about 19, I suppose. I can't do this. I can't go back to the ward. I'm going to have to go home. I'm going to have to leave the course and do something else. Maybe nursing isn't for me at all. And when I got to the point where I realised I'd have to tell my parents, I realised that telling them was harder than leaving the course. So I went back to the ward and, of course, settled in and enjoyed it and got on with it. But there was shame involved in that for me, and I didn't tell a soul. I didn't tell my friends over coffee that night. I didn't tell anybody through the course. I didn't even tell my family until about 30 years later. And some of them I had to tell when the book came out, because they would read it in the book before they learned it from me. So I was deeply ashamed of the fact that I was just about to run away. And that for me was failure, weakness. And I'd never really understood why it was such a big thing. And it was only when I was writing the book and connecting things that I'd learned that I realised actually it was shame. There was shame. And I was worried about what other people would think, which is the hallmark of shame.
1: Yeah.
0: So I learned a huge amount.
1: And has it changed the way in which you live your life, having written the book? Have you seen changes in the way you live your life now?
0: I think I've got a lot more understanding about me, and that affects the way in which I live life, I suppose. And I think it has changed the way I preach, which has become, I don't know how to describe it. It's probably not fair for me to describe it, but I think there is more reality in it rather than just theory.
1: Okay.
0: Knowledge. You know, I think there is more reality in how it's expressed.
1: Okay. And Where do you go from here now? What's next for you? Is there another book or something? Have you got another insight? I mean, God has been obviously been speaking to you as you've written this book. What have you learned about Him as you've been writing it?
0: About God.
1: Yeah.
0: How gracious He is and how generous He is, how relentless His pursuit of the callings are that we have in our life. You know, I had never ever thought that I would write a book, and yet having started, it was only with Him that I was able to complete it, and to complete it in the way that I did, and to the depths that I did. Whether I have another one in me, I don't know. I don't know. I don't know. I didn't expect to write one. So maybe there is another one. I don't know. But it was costly. It is costly.
1: Yes, yeah. I was going to come on to that because you make yourself quite vulnerable in the writing of this book, and there is a cost in that, but I think that's true of all Christian leadership, which you're clear. A Christian leader. Do you think the book would appeal to Christian leaders, particularly who go through a whole range of experiences in life?
0: I like to think it would. I think the scope of the book is really quite broad, and I think there are things in Elijah's life that are drawn out in the book that will speak to people at different times in their lives. I think you could read the book and get caught in a particular facet of it at one time, and then you could read it 2 or 3 years later again, and something else would speak into a different time of life. Because it is quite broad. Because healing, I think, is very broad. And healing spans all of our lives. And sometimes healing is reconciling with things that have happened in the past, isn't it? It's not just about healing a disease that we've got, or a bone, or whatever it might be.
1: Yes. It's something that comes up for me a lot in terms of what does healing look like in this particular situation. And sometimes healing is an admission of guilt. Sometimes healing is a reconciliation. Sometimes healing is saying sorry in an estranged relationship or whatever. It comes in many ways. Yeah. Yet we think of it in a linear way. Oh, it must be a pill that I take and I'm sorted. And God doesn't work that way.
0: No, he doesn't. No. And one of the delights of being here at CCHC is that we see healing in many, many, many ways, in small ways, in great ways. It to do with relationships, to do with finding peace. Sometimes I think what happens is that people come here in dire straits in some way or another, and they find a peace and acceptance here, and they go home to a situation that has not changed, but they take something home with them that they didn't have when they were here, and that helps them to cope in perhaps just a little bit different way.
1: Well, Susanna, it's been wonderful talking to you this morning. Could you tell us first of all where we can purchase your book, and also would you mind praying for us as we bring this part of the show to a close?
0: Sure. The if you live in the locality of CCHC, which is down in East Sussex, just about 5 miles north of Hastings. If you're around the area, we have books in stock at our bookstall. So you could come in, or you could ring up and we'll send you one, pay over the phone. But it's also available from Amazon and Aslan and Eden Books, places like that. And it's on Kindle, I think. So that's, you know, it's easy to get hold of.
1: Okay, and would you mind praying for us at this time?
0: Yeah, sure.
1: Thank you.
0: Lord Jesus, thank you for the story of Elijah. Thank you that the story of this man of so many centuries ago still resonates with us and teaches us things about you, Lord. Thank you that your heart was for Elijah and your heart is for us. And that your desire is that we walk with you, we draw closer to you, and that we know in a deeper, deeper way your love for us. And that was Elijah's experience, Lord. He came to know you he was a deeply loved man, and you used him. So, Lord, would you use us in the spheres in which you have put us to do the work that you give us to do? And I pray your blessing, Lord, on all who might hear this today. May they know they are loved. Thank you, Lord. Amen.
1: Amen. Suzanne, thank you so much. That was Suzanne Owen, and you can get her book there. She's on Amazon and other places, and it looks like a really good read, folks. And if you're suffering, it's maybe a good starting point for you as well. So, are you a busy parent? A Journal Now has a 5-day devotion written with you in mind. 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Now, coming up after the news at 11, we're going to be talking about money. Do you manage it properly on biblical principles? Ouch. Stay with me. I'll be back after this.
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12: Hello, I'm Anna Rees Green. A damning review has raised fears for the UK's future working generation. It claims up to one in six young people could be out of work or not in training within 5 years unless action is taken. That's a rise on the current one in eight, with around 1 million 16 to 24-year-olds in that category. Former Labour Health Secretary Alan Milburn is behind the report and explains some of the driving factors.
13: The pandemic, all of this lack of opportunity in society, the social contract is built on a very, very simple basis, which is you put in effort, you get a reward. Each generation should do better than the previous generation. That's a contract that's been broken.
12: Now, the Prime Minister has held his first official meeting with the new Archbishop of Canterbury at Downing Street. Sir Keir Starmer and Archbishop Sarah Mullally discussed the church's role in building up the nation alongside social cohesion, rising anti-Semitism and anti-Muslim hatred. They also spoke about the fallout from the war in Iran and its impact on communities across the UK. Now, Samaritan's Purse is asking people to pray for its teams supporting those affected by Ebola in Africa. The charity's 50-bed Ebola treatment centre has just arrived in the Democratic Republic of Congo and will be up and running in the next week. Around 220 people have died from the disease in the DRC, and there are more than 1,000 suspected cases. Simon Herbert from Samaritan's Purse UK tells Premier how they're responding.
14: We do believe that part of our calling as a Christian organisation to help in Jesus' name is to run towards the fire. So they'll go, they'll be all very well trained, they'll take all the precautions that we can take. But nevertheless, we are aware that they are running into risks. And so one of the things we ask for people to do is to cover our teams in prayer.
12: Meanwhile, Ghana has welcomed an apology by Pope Leo for the Catholic Church's historical involvement in slavery and described it as an act of moral courage. As part of his first major teaching document titled Magnificent Humanity, the pontiff asked for a pardon in the name of the church, stating it was impossible not to feel deep sorrow when contemplating the immense suffering endured by so many. The Ghanaian government has called it an important step towards truth, human dignity and justice. And amber and yellow heat health alerts have been issued by the UK Health Security Agency, who are warning the extreme conditions could cause a rise in deaths. Today, it's widely very warm, feeling hot in the southeast with highs of 30 degrees. Later, cloud will increase over parts of England and Wales, bringing a few showers and thundery weather. That's your latest from the Premier News team. For more from a Christian perspective, head to premierchristian.news.
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1: Welcome back to Daytime with me, Carlton Baxter. Anna, thanks for the news. It's just gone 4 minutes past 11. Now then, coming up in a moment, we're going to be talking about money, your money, my money, other people's money, and how you manage it or don't manage it. And we're looking at the management of money from biblical perspective, but also how it affects your general well-being. So stay tuned for that. That's coming up after 406 United sing Table of His Love.

0: Welcome back to Daytime with me, Carlton Baxter. It's just going 9 minutes past 11. That was Anna there with the news before 406 United gave us Table of His Love. Here's a simple made-up riddle for you. What does everybody want more of, but nobody likes to talk about how they're doing with it? The answer, money. Money affects every part of our lives, our choices, our stress levels, even our sense of security. But what if managing money well isn't just about numbers, but about mindset, faith, and perspective? Well, my next guest, Norma Cassius, believes it starts much deeper than the bank balance. Norma is a financial well-being consultant and qualified psychotherapist with over 20 years of experience in the financial sector. She's the founder of Think Like a Bank, a platform helping people take control of their finances. She went from single motherhood on a part-time income to building a successful business and a seven-figure property portfolio through faith and wise stewardship. Norma joins me today to talk about biblical money management and how faith can shape not just how we spend, but how we think, plan, and build for the future. Now, if you have a question or comment, please do get in touch. Text on 66777, beginning your message with the word Premier. 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Or contact me on WhatsApp on 0303 040 1000. That's 0303 040 1000. Or email to me at studio@premier.org.uk. Norma, you're very welcome to Daytime here on Premier Christian Radio. It's really good to have you with us. So let's start with a really big picture question. How closely are money and mental health connected?
1: That is a very good question. Well, the Mental Health Foundation say that 90% of people in the UK worry about money. So I guess most listeners on this station today probably fall into that category. I mean, we're worrying about debt. We're worrying about income instability. We're worrying about financial uncertainty. And what does that cause? It causes stress. It causes anxiety. And, you know, it affects our low moods, our moods. We feel overwhelmed. And many people feel hopelessness because of their financial situation. And, of course, that's going to affect our well-being, right? Whether it's physical well-being, mental well-being, spiritual well-being. Money, as you said, it's part of our lives. It affects almost every part of our life. And if it's not managed well, it's a problem.
0: So what are you seeing, Norma, in terms of how financial pressure impacts things like anxiety, sleep, relationships?
1: Okay, so for example, you know, with the cost of living crisis, a lot of people are in lack of finances. And so, of course, it's going to affect your sleep pattern, your eating pattern, just your moods, your relationships with, you know, with how you interact, your performance at work. The thought of not being able to manage your money or the lack thereof, it really is so problematic for so many people. And as a result, as I said, it's affecting them physically. As I said, you know, your eating pattern, your sleeping pattern, your body, from a psychological perspective, there's a term called psychosomatic symptoms. I'm not sure if you've heard of that, but basically what that is, is that what's happening in your mind, in your brain, your thought processes, it affects you physically. So some people, you know, they have constant headaches or pains within their body. They're going to the doctors constantly. The doctor cannot find what the root cause is. Years ago, when we went to doctors, you could sit down and have a proper chat and explore what's going on. But nowadays, you go in there and the next thing, they're writing you out a prescription. So there isn't much space or safe places for people to go and talk, or people feeling safe enough or trust a space to go and talk about what's going on with their finances.
0: Norma, why do you think money has become such a major trigger for stress today? I mean, money's been around forever.
1: Absolutely.
0: Has it always been a cause of stress, or is it more acutely felt today because of the way society views money? Is there an issue here?
1: Absolutely. And it really is societal issues. It is really down to the way society perceives money. when you just, you know, just for example, the social media plays such a big part to this. I work with a lot of millennials. They're on social media all the time. You're seeing this social media lifestyle, right? And they crave it. They want it. I mean, we know that a lot of that social media lifestyle isn't even real. But yet you're seeing people successful. They're having, you know, you see all the wealth and all of that out there. And for you that hasn't got that or can't afford it, it then creates this comparison of syndrome where people feel less of themselves. And then that creates a lot of anxiety and a lot of stress because they see something that they want a lifestyle they can't afford. So it's, the cost of living crisis, right? It's affecting everybody on regarding of generation, what generation you are or economic status. It's impacting us all in one way or another. So yes, social media has heightened the term money and the use of money and the impact of money.
0: So what role is fear playing here? Because it's clearly playing a major part. And I suppose when I'm thinking about it from now, from a faith perspective, because God didn't give us a spirit of fear, but fear is very real in this. When we're talking about money.
1: Absolutely. Fear is one of the most powerful emotions there is. And as you quite rightly said, God did not give us the spirit of fear. But when you can't pay your bills, that's the first thing that happens. You feel anxiety, you feel anxious, you feel fearful about not being able to afford your basic needs. Do you know what I mean? And so, of course, you're going to feel fearful. So in order to combat that fear, we need to go back to the word of God. Because the Bible says in Romans 12:2, be transformed by the renewing of your mind. The Bible is a manual for life. For our lives, anything that we need to know about life, we need to go to the Word of God because it will give us money. It was so important that it's mentioned over 2,000 times in the Bible, and so you know God was. It was very serious about the subject, and so if you're feeling fearful about money, you need to understand what the Bible says about money in relation to your fear. Now, for many people, it's fear for different things in relation to their money. For me, it may be when I was a single mother with three children under six, a mortgage to pay and a car to run, all on a part-time salary. I did feel quite fearful about how am I going to make ends meet? How am I going to do this? But you know what? I went back to the Word of God and I just trusted in what the scripture said, that He will supply all our needs. And on the little money that I had, my part-time salary, I had to pay my mortgage and all of that, I was still able to pay my tithes. Because I trusted God that He would supply all my needs. I followed what the Word said. And, we was able to live a very good life on my part-time salary.
0: So you mentioned, we're now straying into the biblical side of this, and which I'm really excited about. Because when we talk about biblical money management, what does that actually mean? What does that actually mean in practice?
1: Well, God said that we should be good stewards of our money, right? So biblical money management is ensured that money to us. So how are we managing it? Are we frivolous with it? Are we, you know, doing whatever we want with it? He's given us that money so that we can use it, you know, so whether that's saving well, investing well, sharing your money, giving your money, giving your money out, but using wisdom, being wise with what we've got. That's what God wants us to do. I mean, He talks about, you know, the rich will rule over the poor. Do you know what I mean? And so, you know, let me give you an example. So unsecured consumer credit in the UK at the moment is 235 billion. What do I mean by unsecured consumer credit? That's credit cards, personal loans, overdrafts, student loans, and 76 billion of that 235 billion is credit cards. People are just taking out credit like no one's business. They have no idea how to manage that credit. So, for example, somebody with a £2,000, they've used £2,000 on their credit card, and they're just paying the minimum balance every month. That could take them nearly two decades to pay off. But yet, with the right financial education, that same £2,000 debt they got on their credit card, if they was to, instead of paying the minimum balance, which may be about £50 to £55, if they was to able to increase it to like £100, instead of it taking nearly two decades to pay off, they could pay that money off in just over 3 years and save themselves thousands in interest.
0: Wow.
1: Yeah, absolutely. And the Bible says, does it not, people perish for the lack of knowledge. So credit was given so easy to people. I mean, it's not so easy now, but there is so much, as I said, credit card debt. It's 76 billion in the UK today.
0: Wow. And
1: it was so much stress and anxiety because they're paying the minimum. They're not making, or they're not touching the debt. All they're doing is paying the interest. And so this is cool. They're throwing money at it, but it's not making any difference. This in itself makes you feel hopeless. It causes the anxiety and the stress. Do you see where it's coming from?
0: No, absolutely. Because you also mentioned there the biblical principle of stewardship. So are you advocating a stewardship mindset in terms of how we approach money?
1: Absolutely. As I said, the only way you're going to understand the biblical stewardship is to read the word of God and then apply it to your life. Because I take my example, being a single mother, and I could have said to myself, I'm on a part-time salary. I'm a single mother with three children. I've got a mortgage to pay. I do not have the money to pay my tithes. That would have been, and that's for a lot of people, that's sort of like how people think. But I trusted the word of God because the word of God is telling me that he shall supply all my needs, and supply all my needs did he not do over exceedingly abundantly, far more than I could ever think or imagine. Because I was working in a bank at the time, and every year we got an annual bonus. And what I was able to do was to fly my children out every year using my annual bonus. And just a cold, I mean, throughout the year, I was scrimping and scraping, but I wanted to show them a different side of life, what is achievable. And I truly believe the little we have with God in it is much. And he proved that. People was astounded by what I could do with my money.
0: Wow. And did people then approach you and say, well, what's the secret? Or How are you able to do that? Because you wrote this book, Think Like a Bank. Absolutely. Is that part of your solution? Is that where you?
1: Absolutely, yeah. And it's been, again, being a good steward with my money, maximizing every penny and every pound, being accountable for where every penny and every pound. I used to walk around with a notepad and a pen in my bag, tracking every money. Nobody's tracking anything. Where they're using credit cards to just swipe, swipe, swipe, swipe, swipe. On Monday, they will check their account. There's money in there. They'll check it again on Thursday. And where's the money gone? People are thinking, has my account been hacked? No, you've been swiping your account. You've not been tracking it. You're not accountable. And you're not allocating your money to where it should be going. So this is what is causing all the stress and anxiety, which makes people feel they have lack. They don't have lack. What they do lack is money management, the biblical way. That's what they lack.
0: So a lot of people who find themselves in trouble,
1: mm-hmm.
0: Find shame comes into that. Especially, I think as well, if you're a Christian,
1: mm-hmm.
0: and you find yourself with money troubles, let's use that language,
1: yeah,
0: to cover a lot of things. The first thing you might feel is shame. Mm-hmm. How can I tell anybody? I'm supposed to be a responsible Christian. How should we approach the fact that I know that there will be people listening, there are listeners this morning who will have financial difficulties. How do they approach them? What's the first step? What do they do?
1: Yeah, well, shame, financial struggles doesn't define your worth. That's the first thing to understand. We're all in a cost of living crisis in one way or another. So if any time was a good time to talk about your financial situation without feeling judged, is now. because your mortgage rate has gone up, interest rate has gone up, and it's affecting your finances. You know, we're all affected in one way or another. So from a biblical perspective, I mean, if you belong to a church and there's somebody in your church that you can trust, just having that conversation. Just having that conversation, just to, you know, lighten the burden is something, is a good place to start. But there's CAP, Christians in Poverty. They are, that is a good place to start. You can call them up and contact them, and they help people that are financially struggling. So, I mean, reach out to them. It's a charity, so it's free. So I would say if you don't have anybody that you feel that's safe enough that you can trust to discuss your situation with, contact Christians Against Poverty, and that would be my first first point of call. But yeah, I mean, the shame, the guilt, the embarrassment. I mean, I've got a private practice in Harley Street, and I work with high net worth individuals. Harley Street in London is the renowned medical district of the world. It's where the rich and famous go to get any procedure done, from psychotherapy to plastic surgery, where the Queen and celebrities and everybody goes. So I work with high net worth individuals. And let me tell you, they are my suicidal clients.
0: Now, wow.
1: Yeah, exactly. People think because they earn that money, they don't have the worries. And this is what these myths that need to be debunked. It's just raising the awareness. It's why I'm so passionate about it, because they earn that money, they live that lifestyle, do they not? So where we would shop in Tesco's or Marks and Spencer's or Sainsbury's, their weekly shopping is in Selfridges or Marks and Spencer's. That's how they live. They live in the multi-million pound houses. They drive the top of the range cars. The children are in private schools. Do you know how much it costs for one child per term in a private school? And if they have multiple children, it's just off the Richter scale. So if anything was to happen to their income, they would think, I can't go and tell my wife we need to downsize or we need to take the children out of private school. Absolutely not. They would rather end their life. And this way, as a Christian, I can, and I work for myself, I bring in the word of God, because it starts with your mind. When we talk about money, when we talk about financial well-being, the financial industry focus on the financial side of it completely. So it's about, are you budgeting well? Are you saving well? Are you investing well? But actually, financial well-being is 60% is your psychology of money, 30% is financial education, and only 10% is about your money. Because we see lottery winners, it's not about the money, because they get the money. So it's not about the money. It's about they lack this understanding of psychology of money and financial education.
0: Let's try and make this really simple. If I when I look at my salary going into my bank account, is that my money or God's money?
1: God, whatever we have, it's from God, right? He's our.
0: Yep.
1: It's God's money. And so, you know, you talked about obviously the tithes to give your 10%. A lot of people think, oh, I'm in debt, I've not got the money to pay any tithes. But I keep going back to myself. I'm a living witness as a single parent with a mortgage, with three children on a part-time salary. God not only provided, he surpassed my expectations of how I was able to manage. Me and my children were living like kings and queens on a part-time salary. My life changed when somebody introduced me to Lidl's. Let me tell you, because prior to that, I was shopping in 4 to 5 supermarkets every week to make ends meet. When I found Lidl's, I could go do all my shopping in one supermarket, £20 worth of shopping. Oh, honestly, we was eating smoked salmon and cream cheese bagels for breakfast, let me tell you, Carlton, honestly. So it's not what you have, it's what you do with what you have. So when people look at their salary, I mean, I go by my KISS tips, which is keep it simple. What do I mean? And the acronym for that is K, know your numbers. This is a problem that causes financial anxiety. People don't know exactly what's coming in, or they might know what's coming in because you know what your salary is. They don't know what's going out or where it's going. So they're not tracking it. So I work with so many people that say, Norma, I'm not earning enough, or, you know, I need an extra salary. No, you need to be able to track where your money is going. As I said, I was writing down every pound and every penny. But you don't need to do that now. Every bank, everybody's probably got a bank account. Every bank has some form of budgeting apps that you can put your money in different pockets. It can show you where your money's going. You can set financial goals. So, for example, if you want to spend £200 or £100 a month on shopping, you put that in a pocket in that budgeting app, and it will even tell you when you're coming to the limit of your £200. It will even show you what areas you're spending your money more in. So you've got no excuse anymore. You don't have to, it ain't pen and paper. You've got these apps that can do everything for you. But if you don't want, you want to keep it simple, you can go back to pen and paper.
0: Wow. Listen, we're gonna keep talking about this after this song from Maverick City, Promises, but there's so much more. And I know you have questions out there. So please contact me. Text me on 66777, starting your message with the word Premier. 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I'm talking to Norma Cassius. We're talking about money. It's God's money, and what on earth are we doing with it? I'll be back right after this from Maverick City.

0: Welcome back to Daytime on Premier Christian Radio. If you're just joining me, I've been speaking with Norma Cassius. Norma is a financial well-being consultant and qualified psychotherapist with over 20 years of experience in the financial sector. We've been unpacking a lot up to now, and if you have any questions or comments around the managing of your money, text 66777, starting your message with the word Premier, or WhatsApp on 0303 040 1000, or email me to studio@premier.org.uk. Norma, this is a topic that affects us all, and we've been talking about shame, about guilt, about the way in which people find themselves in trouble, about whose money all of this really is, about the thoughts of stewardship and renewing the way in which we look at money. If someone today is listening and feeling completely overwhelmed, then where should they start? What's the starting point?
1: I mean, a lot of people that I work with, money is a very overwhelming subject topic that people feel is out of their control, because we wasn't taught about money in school, right? So where have we learned our money management practices? And it could be a combination of our home environment, our own experiences, our friends, you know, our religion, our culture. It could be a combination. And if, you know, in that place today, where you feel completely overwhelmed, the first thing you need to do is seek some support. Now, from a Christian perspective, I said Christians Against Poverty, would be a place to direct somebody to. But if you're not a Christian and you're on this station listening to this, I mean, they've got the national debt line. Yes, and they've got various charities that are free that you can call up and they can support you through this. I mean, I'm obviously a financial well-being consultant, so I not only work with your finances to financially educate you and help you through your process, but I psychologically educate you. And what does that mean? Because it does start with your mind. It starts with your mindset. And what is the psychology of money? It's your beliefs, which inform your thoughts, and your thoughts inform your actions.

0: So breaking that down, whatever environment you've grown up in, whether it's a scarcity environment or an environment of abundance, you then, I mean, Cambridge University said that by the age of 7, your money mindset is developed. And so, you know, if it's been like a scarcity mindset, for example, and you've not had any therapeutic intervention, because obviously that's going to affect how you view your money, your relationship with money, you then take that into adolescence and then into adulthood. And then I'm just so surprised how people are quick to sign on the dotted line to, with regards to getting a mortgage together when they get into a relationship, a marriage. They've not had one conversation about their financial practices, their financial situation. And that's why money is the one of the number one things that breaks down relationships, because it's a subject that we need to talk about with our families. When we're at home, I've always talked about money with my children. They've seen the hardship. They've seen me prosper. But I've carried them along their journey. Absolutely. I mean, sorry. There's an app called Go Henry. It's a money management app for young people aged 8 to 18. They did some research and they found that 71% of young people worry about money. 20% of that 71% are children aged 11 and under, experiencing anxiety, stress, and depression around money. Parents are unaware. They have no idea. So then and people say, how comes? Because their children are like sponges. They're in that environment. They're absorbing what's going on in the house, unbeknown to the parents. And this is where the mental health issue comes in. So they're experiencing all of those issues from a young age. Then that goes into adolescence, where all the hormones are ranging and all the changes in their body. Then they take that into adulthood. And this is why we're dealing with the Mental Health Foundation say 90% of people in the UK worry about money and have problems with their mental health because of money.
1: I guess in all of this as well, Norma, it's important, isn't it, not to be judgmental about how people find themselves in trouble, but to offer solutions on the way out. So what are some of the simple and practical habits that you think people could develop that make a real difference?
0: Sure. Well, I was talking about before the break, my KISS tips. So one, know your numbers. The Bible says people perish for the lack of knowledge. We need to know what we're working with, right? How can we plan anything if we don't know what we've got to plan it with? So, as I said, you need to go on them budgeting apps and, set a budget, find out what your income is and what your expenses are. That is the first place to start. Now, that can be very daunting for a lot of people. People have anxiety and fear and dread to even look at their bank statement. Do you know what I mean? So it may be you may need help to do that. As I said, there's charities out there that can help you. But if you want to try it on your own, just start off by getting your last month's statements. So that'll be your statement for your bank account where your salary goes in. For any credit cards that you may have, you need to get a full picture of your income and expenses. So if you get paid on the 15th, you'll need your bank statements from the 15th of one month to the 15th of the next month. So you've got a whole month of your outgoings. And then you need to, write down what's coming in. And I say to everybody, get a highlighter, different color highlighters, and highlight where their money's going. So for shopping, if that's yellow, you're using yellow, highlight every time. I mean, people are just overwhelmed by that basic exercise. Today, when I've done, because I run a financial food boot camp, there was a woman that, show them how to go do this exercise. And this woman felt that she only spent about £200 on eating out. It was actually £800. It reduced her to tears.
1: Right.
0: You don't have no idea. I mean, a £10 swipe here, a £20, it all adds up, does it not?
1: Absolutely.
0: And so I would say the first thing you need to do is know your numbers. The second thing you need to do is to implement a plan. Now, that could be, the plan could be, I want to pay off my debt. I want to start saving. I want to start investing. But how will you know what you can do without knowing what numbers you've got to work with? So that's the I of KISS. The S is set goals. So once you've implemented the plan, you set that goal, which if it's a debt management plan or if it's a savings plan, that you set that goal. And then the other S is to stick to it. Keep it simple and stick to it.
1: As I'm listening to you, I'm conscious of people at home who really might be struggling just to put food on the table, but are incredibly faithful people.
0: Yeah,
1: and they, as you have said, and God, they trust that God will provide.
0: Mm-hmm.
1: But how do they balance that faith with the very practical need to put a meal on the table? What are your thoughts around that?
0: Sure. I mean, if they truly cannot, this is the case for a lot of people, they truly can't put a meal on the table. So there's two things here. I mean, there's food banks out there. I mean, I used to deliver food to a food bank, and some of the cars in that food bank, I'm thinking, you know, these big expensive cars, sometimes we're not got our priorities right when it comes to our spending. I'm not saying that's the case for everybody, but again, go back to your income and expenses, go through your statements, go through your expenses and see where the money's going. Because that's what I had to do. I had to keep checking myself to see where I was spending my money and setting budgets within my budget. So if I'm saying £200 a month for food, psychologically, you make that work. You make that work. But if there's no budget, if there's no boundaries, you'll just be spending and then there's no control. So it's being in control of your money. And I know for a lot of people that's really difficult, but I would say set a budget for everything. So it's a budget for food, a budget for socializing, a budget for paying your bills. And then also when, you know, people can't afford to put food on the table, I was a single mother, so I know full well what that can be like. But coming from a West Indian background, we are very resourceful people. So on Sunday, if I was to cook a whole chicken, that would last me for 4 days. For 2 days, it would be, we'd have the chicken, and then I'd slice it up on the Tuesday, probably be, I'd cook some rice, we would have chicken fried rice. On the Wednesday, we would use that chicken, it would be chicken salad. So it's being resourceful. If you've got fresh juice and fizzy water, is that not tango? Do you know what I mean? If you've got only bread in your cupboard and an egg, is that not French toast? It's about being, trying to be, because we're not taught, we live in this society where we want everything now. And people say, you know, we haven't got food to put on my table. But if you've got flour and you've got an egg, you can make something with that. You know, it's about what, as the Bible says, what do you have in your hand?
1: I know that you also encourage people to think like a bank.
0: Yeah.
1: I know that. What practically does that mean? That has intrigued me. How, because perhaps people don't always have a good view of their bank.
0: Yes, of course.
1: Which is perhaps incorrect as well. But what does it mean, think like a bank?
0: Right. So the bank's number one goal is to make a profit, right? And they make profits from people like me and you through the credit card interest, through the overdrafts, through the loans that we take out. That's how they make a profit. So to think like a bank is, how can I make my money work for me? Because this is what the banks are doing, making the money they lend us. So if you borrow £2,000, you've got a 24% interest rate. That's what, you know, you're paying back that money. They're making 24% interest on the money that you're borrowing. It, as I said, it could take nearly 20 years to pay off. What are you doing with the money that God has given to you? And so thinking like a bank is being really smart with your money, making sure you're maximizing it. So to use my example, so I bought my first property at 21 and I had an endowment policy. So that means at the end of the mortgage, you've got a lump sum. What did I do with that? I invested in a property in Miami. So I'm maximizing my money. In lockdown, I bought another property for 51,000. And so that property increased in price. I was able to draw down the equity of it. And then with my other investments, use that money to pay off my house in Miami. I'm making my money work for me. Do you know what I mean? And so what the little we have, as I said, with God in it, it's using the biblical principles. You may not know them, or you may not know how to use them. And so this is what I teach people, how to maximize every penny they have.
1: And what sort of, and what, apart from stewardship, what sort of other biblical principles are you bringing to that in terms of the investments? I mean, how did you know to do that? Did somebody advise you on that? Or was that something that, that you, are you taking that from the Bible as well? As that's something that I need to do?
0: Absolutely, definitely. It's like, you know, spending time with the Holy Spirit, you know, understand. I mean, when you think about Solomon and you think about the virtuous woman, I mean, I see myself as a virtuous woman, even if anybody else doesn't, but how she was so industrious, wasn't she? She was so resourceful. And so all these things that she could do, I said, I need to be doing some of that myself. So it's about, what do you have in your hand? I go back to that. We're so used to thinking about what we don't have and not looking and focusing on what we do have, because the little that I've had, as I said, I've invested wisely, not by anybody telling me, but just spending time in the Lord, reading the word and the Holy Spirit ministering to me and showing me what could be done. And I've taken a step of faith. Just me paying my tithes on a part-time salary, isn't that a step of faith? And God rewarded, not only made me pay all my bills, we was able to eat and live and like a king and queen, and also take my children on holiday. And that's all because of the grace of God and following his biblical principles. And I will show, I want to show people what you can do with the little you have, whether that's an eating plan, with the little food you've got in your cupboard, to invest in, saving and investing. I've been there from all the different stages in my life, and this is where I specialize in, what I specialize in. Cool.
1: So what would you say to someone who's decided that, or who has made some really bad decisions and wants to know how to recover? Can they recover?
0: Absolutely.
1: Can something that seems so hopeless be turned around?
0: Absolutely. As long as there's life, there's hope. And this is where your faith comes in. As is it Hebrews 11:1 says, now faith is the substance of things hoped for, the evidence of things not seen. Your financial situation can be dire. We see millionaires go broke and then recover. How much more us children of the Most High? So I don't want anybody out there to feel their situation is so hopeless. It cannot be recovered. It absolutely can. And I will show you how to do it.
1: So just to take all of that along a bit further then, is everyone supposed to be wealthy, or are we wealthy in the context in which we find ourselves?
0: And well, you need to go back to the scriptures for that. What does God say about wealth and who should have it? He said, we should, you know, he said, Jesus came that we may have life and have it in abundance. So whether that's abundant health, abundant finances, this is what, you know, this is the life that we should be living. I mean, one, because I used to do financial therapy, and one of my clients was saying, as a Christian, should we, you know, is it okay for us to be wealthy? I mean, if we're not in a position, because God blesses us, that we should be a channel of blessing. If we're not in a position that we have finances and wealth, that we cannot then help our family, our friends, our community, and create generational wealth, what is it all about? What is it all about? Right. There are people out there that if God has blessed you with enough that you can then, you know, impact your nation, your community, you know, this is something I'm so passionate about doing.
1: Absolutely. It's you have a really, I mean, your own background as a single mother has clearly informed your story from that point onwards.
0: Yes.
1: Dealing with a very difficult situation. And your faith is coming through. And I wonder sometimes, do we talk about faith glibly? Or maybe in a way in which we're not sincere about it. Your faith, you've had to lean on your faith and nothing else, isn't that right?
0: Absolutely. I say to people, during those times of being a single mother and those challenges, the word of God for me was like a baby that sucking on his a child sucking on their mother's breasts for that food of life. That's what the word of God was for me. I was had to be diligent in the word to get me through that situation.
1: So how do you resist the temptation to do the wrong thing out of necessity in all of this? You know, how do we resist that? Is that coming back to faith as well for you?
0: Absolutely. Don't get me wrong. I mean, we're all human, right? So we all temptation in one way or another. And so I like nice things. I like expensive things, which I do buy for myself. But I balance it out because, you know, I may spend a certain amount of money on a bag, but I've got my properties that I've invested in. And so, you know, I've got something there where some people might just be getting all these things on credit and racking up all this debt because of temptation, because of societal pressures to keep up with the Joneses, but then not have nothing apart from debt. Do you know what I mean? So I think keeping that balance, you know, it's okay to, you know, indulge sometimes, but, you know, as long as you know what you're doing, and that goes back to your budgeting, ensuring that, you know, you have a budget within your budget, a budget for clothes, a budget for food, a budget for bills. So you're keeping within that. So you don't feel that shame and that guilt because you've bought something or you've indulged because you've budgeted for it. And that takes pressure. And it goes back to knowing your numbers, what you've got to play with or work with.
1: How much discipline is required around all of this self-discipline and self-control? And I suppose I'm taking us back into scripture. How much of that is required around all of this, Norma?
0: Well, we know that, you know, we need to be disciplined. And we were disciplined. The scriptures will help us keep ourselves disciplined. And so when we're disciplined, we're able to make the intentional decisions, right? But if somebody's just frivolous and just hurrah, hurrah, whatever will be, if you want to, it depends on what lifestyle you want. You can't say you want to be able to manage your money and live your best lifestyle, but you're just spending it at any which way you want to. You've got to choose. You've got to make a choice. Do you know what I mean? And when you, and discipline is not easy for everybody. It's like when you want to go on a diet. You know, you have the good intentions, but that's not always possible. And it's a process, you know, and what I would say to people, you need to give yourself self-compassion. Okay, you messed up last month. This month is a new month. Let me start again. Be kind to yourself. We need to be kind to ourselves, and the people around us need to be kind to us too. Sometimes parents, when you're struggling and trying to make ends meet and trying to give your family everything they need, but at what cost? Because the cost to your mental health is too expensive.
1: That seems like a good place to try and draw this conversation to a close. I'm sorry, I think we could go on. There are many more questions. I've had a comment from Pat. She's saying that she was in the same situation as you, finding herself, I'm presuming this is a single mother, but she did the things that you have done, and it worked out. She's done something similar to what you have done. So I want to thank you for your enthusiasm. Thank you for your faith, which shines through here. It's a difficult subject for people. Money is I know in my pastor role as a minister, money is something that is rarely mentioned.
0: Absolutely.
1: Even though the consequences of it are staring me in the face as I speak to someone, and I've been in financial difficulties myself over my lifetime as well. And there are challenges in it all. Mm. But we come back to the God who provides. And I wonder, Norma, as we bring this to a close, would you pray for those who are struggling at this time with money?
0: Yeah. Father God, we just commit everybody on this platform right now, Lord God, into your hands. Father God, we know that money is not an easy subject, and it's not something that, you know, is easy for many people. But Father God, in you, all things are possible. Lord, we pray for people that are struggling right now to make ends meet, that are living in so much fear because of their financial situation. But Lord, I pray that they will call out to you, cry out to you. They will seek support, whether it's from myself or from free charities that can support their mighty God to help them through this situation so that they could start the journey of, Father, Lord God, financial freedom, because it is possible, oh God. We know that with you all things are possible. And I just pray right now that as I've shared my story, some principles, some godly principles, Father God, that they'll be able to take that away and not only hear it, but implement it into their lives so that their lives can turn around just as my life turned around because of you, Father God, in the mighty name of Jesus. Father God, we give you the praise, the glory, and then honor. In Jesus' name we've prayed. Amen.
1: Amen. Amen. Norma, thank you so much. Coming up at 12, we got the news from around the world from a Christian perspective, and I'll be back right after this.
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11: Good afternoon, I'm Anna Rees Green. A government-commissioned review claims the school system prioritises qualifications over preparing young people for work, adding it doesn't fail by accident but by design. Former Labour Health Secretary Alan Milburn's report comes as new figures show more than 1 million 16 to 24-year-olds aren't studying. He estimates that costs £125 billion per year, which is more than the UK spends on education. 18-year-old Courtney says the job market is tough.
12: People make TikToks about it, joking about it all the time on my For You page. It's care, army, or you could be a retail manager, but you haven't got the experience, so you can't apply for those jobs. There's no jobs you can apply for. It's really hard in this generation, especially.
11: Now, the Christian charity Samaritan's Purse has airlifted an Ebola treatment centre to the Democratic Republic of Congo to help in the fight against the disease. Around 220 people have died in the DRC from Ebola, as there are more than 1,000 suspected cases. Simon Herbert from Samaritan's Purse UK tells Premier the new facility will be up and running within the next week.
13: Over the weekend, we were able to airlift in our 767 cargo plane over 39 tonnes of supplies into Entebbe and then up into the Congo. And that includes this Ebola treatment centre, which we will construct, which will then actually produce a 50-bed treatment centre.
11: And Ghana has welcomed an apology by Pope Leo for the Catholic Church's historical involvement in slavery and described it as an act of moral courage. As part of his first major teaching document titled Magnificent Humanity, the pontiff asked for a pardon in the name of the Church, stating it was impossible not to feel deep sorrow when contemplating the immense human suffering. The Ghanaian government called it an important step towards truth and justice. And the Met Office is forecasting more extreme weather before temperatures eventually cool off. The UK Health Security Agency has issued amber and yellow heat health alerts after warning the extreme conditions could cause a rise in deaths. Dr. Dave Gregory is a Baptist minister in science and the environment and reveals that climate anxiety is more prevalent in under 35s.
14: Climate anxiety is higher under the under 35s than it is in the older generations. So maybe we need to feed this into our understanding of discipleship, what it means to live for Jesus in an age where climate is changing.
11: And more fine and dry weather ahead for many this afternoon, although it is getting cloudy in some patches of England, particularly the West. That's your latest from the Premier News team.
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0: Welcome back to Daytime here on Premier Christian Radio with me, Carlton Baxter. It's just gone 8 minutes past 12. And that was Church of the City with God Turned It Around. We're in the news hour here on Premier Christian Radio, where we look at news from the UK and around the world from a Christian perspective. Almost a million young people are out of work, education or training in the UK. A number our reports find will likely rise. One in six 16 to 24-year-olds could fall into that category within five years, up from the current one in eight. Former Labour Health Secretary Alan Milburn's review warns of a lost generation, blaming a system stuck in the past. I'm joined by Becky Hartle now, a regional hub manager and experienced coach for Christian-founded youth employment charity Spear. She joins us from a centre in Hastings. Becky, you're very welcome. From what you're seeing on the ground at Spear, what's driving this crisis?
1: Yeah, it's a great question. I think probably what's driving the crisis is poor mental health in young people. In Alan Milburn's report, he talks about poor mental health, anxiety, depression, and young people who are neurodiverse and struggling to find employment and not knowing what does it mean to be work ready. Also, the lack of opportunity is something that is driving this at the moment.
0: Do you think young people are being failed more by the education system, the jobs market, or wider society?
1: I think since COVID, I'm not sure we've kept up with the times. I think the employment market looks really different from what it did maybe 10 years ago. And I don't know if we're equipping young people with the resources, the skills, the confidence that they need to go into an interview and to explain what they have or how their skills would be good in a workplace.
0: So Spear works directly with young adults trying to enter employment. What are some of the biggest obstacles they face when trying to get that crucial first job or work experience opportunity?
1: Yeah, we work over 18 centres throughout England and Wales. We have one centre in Wales. And what we notice is actually the young people we work with have at least more than three barriers into education, employment or training. And that could be lack of educational attainment, like little to no GCSEs, and also kind of poor mental health, maybe a lack of aspiration, or they've not been modelled it. It's not been modelled to us of like, this is what it looks like in this day and age to get a job and to progress in your career.
0: So from a Christian perspective, how important is it that young people feel that they have purpose, dignity and hope when it comes to employment and training?
1: Yeah, I think it is crucial. You know, we believe that I certainly believe that the church is the instrument of God's mission in the world. And you said it when we started, over a million young people are out of work, education and training for the first time since 2013. And what that actually means is, when you're out of work, the levels of kind of depression that you feel, that actually the impact it has later on in life, even into your 50s, the salary that you can get, your well-being, the kind of just overall life is impacted at this point. And if we believe that the church is the instrument of God's mission in the world, if we believe that people are so precious and have value and are daughters and sons of the King, then we have a role as the church to step in and say, how can we help?
0: Well, you're bringing me nicely on to my last question. What practical difference can local churches and Christian communities make in helping young people regain confidence and find opportunities?
1: Carlton, we support young people through our program across 18 centres. Those centres all run through churches. That's not a coincidence. We believe in courageous faith. We believe in working with a church who know their community, who know what people are experiencing. And so we believe that we bridge the gap to get young people ready for work. and the church bridges the gap to get young people to know the Father, to know the King of all Kings. And so I guess our ask is that if you have heard this and you're passionate about young people, you're passionate about people getting into employment, and you're a church leader or you're in church leadership or you're on the PCC, we have a Sphere conference that we'd love to invite you to on the 1st of July to think about how you can help the young people in your area.
0: That was Becky Hartle, Regional Hub Manager with Sphere, talking about Alan Milburn's report on the lost generation. I'll be back with more news from a Christian perspective right after this.
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0: Welcome back. That was Here to the One We Love by ICF Worship. 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We are in the News Hour here on Premier Christian Radio and daytime. And joining me now is Canon Hilary Barber. While there are Christians in many different political parties, those in Reform UK have been vocal about their desire to bring faith-based values into society and public life. But its new leadership on Calderdale Council in West Yorkshire has just removed a Church of England vicar from his long-standing role as chair of its Standards Committee. Canon Hilary Barber, the Vicar of Halifax, provided independent scrutiny for 16 years, ensuring councillors follow the rules and act fairly so the public can have trust in their local officials. Opposition councillors believe Reform are trying to avoid scrutiny, writing to Canon Barber to thank him for his commitment, integrity and thoughtful leadership. We've asked Calderdale Council and Reform UK for an explanation, but we've yet to receive a response from either. Joining me now, as I said, is Canon Hilary Barber. You're very welcome. Have you received an explanation as to why you've been removed from your position?
1: Good morning, Carlton. I'm still waiting. I've heard absolutely nothing from the leader of the new Reform administration as to why they decided that I was no longer suitable to hold that role.
0: And when you were told about the move, what was your reaction?
1: One of surprise, to be honest, because I've served under Liberal Democrat, Conservative and Labour administrations. The role of chair of the Board for Standards in Public Life has never been a political role of any kind. It's been a role that was totally independent of the council, helping to provide accountability and scrutiny. In fact, many local elected members are unsung heroes of local authorities who work incredibly hard 7 days a week for little reward. And the public have great misunderstandings that somehow they're paid large sums of money, when in fact they're paid absolutely nothing other than an allowance that enables them to carry out their role.
0: At Premier, we've spoken to Reform politicians who've been vocal about their desire to bring what they see as Christian values into politics. So what do you make of that, considering what's happened to you in Calderdale?
1: I mean, I suspect what's taking place in Calderdale is trying to demonstrate that they're serious about change. And I think the problem is the removal of me from the standards role was more symbolic of change than a thoughtful and worked out understanding of what the role was and the importance of having an independent voice leading that part of the council. So I think it's more to do with symbolism of change and, dare I say, tearing up perhaps the rule book, which the other political parties have worked with and around conventions since the whole local authority public ordering of our public life over 50 years ago.
0: Can you tell me a little bit about the independent role, what it is and what you do, and how did your faith background help?
1: I'm a priest in the Church of England. My current role is as the Vicar of Halifax Minster, and there's strong Anglican faith tradition of serving the communities where you live, and the Minster is a nearly 1,000-year-old Benedictine foundation, the mother church of the borough, and I have always looked for ways to serve the community through the private public third sector. And this role I was encouraged to apply for when I first arrived here nearly 20 years ago now, as a means to demonstrate the Minster caring for all people and alongside the public sector. And in the early days, you found a number of clergy and cathedral deans serving in a similar role. There was the standards regime nationally with training and an annual conference in Birmingham each year where peoples came together. And it's really all about those elected to public office understanding those Nolan principles of public life about selflessness and integrity, acting for the benefit of others, and all of that.
0: So some may suggest politics and religion shouldn't mix, but you've been involved in projects where faith groups have effectively worked with local councils to help their communities. How impactful has that work been from your point of view?
1: Well, for a number of years, I was the vice chair of Corderdale Interfaith, which brought the faith communities all together across the borough of Corderdale in dialogue with the local council through a faith covenant, which was first promoted by the All Parliamentary Group on Faith and Society through the work of Sir Stephen Timms. And we found particularly when there was a crisis locally that the faith communities in partnership with the local authority were in a position to respond quickly to local need. So I'll give you two examples. One example in 2015, when Corderdale experienced major flooding in the lower valleys around Hebden Bridge and Todmorden, it was through the faith communities and the local authority that we were able to support homes that were flooded, businesses that had been destroyed, providing food and support immediately in churches and church halls. And the second example I will give you was during the pandemic, when the Director of Public Health first of all announced that the Minster was the safest building in the borough, which meant that the local authority could continue to have council meetings, not in the town hall because it was too small and no one could socially distance, but also meet in the Minster, which is a large medieval building where everyone could spread out, including mayor making for 2 years. And then weekly meetings between the vice chair of Corderdale Interfaith and the chair of the Council of Mosques, and through the faith communities working with the local authority, we were able to drive the whole vaccine program for COVID-19, providing venues, providing volunteers, helping to reach those hardest to reach in terms of food and mental health support, as well as those receiving the vaccine itself.
0: That was Canon Hilary Barber, who has yet to receive an explanation as to why he's been removed as the chair of the Standards Committee at Calderdale Council in West Yorkshire. I'll be back with more news from a Christian perspective right after this.

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0: your face.
1: Welcome back to Daytime here on Premier Christian Radio with me, Carlton Baxter. It's just gone 12:33 and we're in the news hour here on Daytime. It's 500 years since William Tyndale's New Testament was first printed. It was the first complete English translation to be printed from the original Greek text. And to mark the anniversary, a new long-distance walking trail tracing the life of the Bible scholar has been launched in southwest England. The Tyndale Trail links key locations associated with the 16th century reformer across Gloucestershire and Bristol, and it offers walkers a 28-mile journey through landscapes closely tied to his early life and ministry. I'm pleased to say, to tell us more, we're joined by writer Anne Hayward, who devised the trail. Anne, you're very welcome. How did the idea for the trail come about?
2: Thank you so much for inviting me on the show. The idea for the trail came about through a chance meeting, as much as anything is chance. I'm a long-distance walker and contemporary pilgrim, and in connection with another project, I met Neil Rees, who works for the Bible Society and is closely involved with the Tyndale Society. And he told me that they were looking to devise a walking trail in Gloucestershire to commemorate Tyndale for the 500th anniversary. At that time, I was looking for a, dare I say it, a short project to close my walking season. And I said, look, I'll do that. I will do that. So a few months later, I walked from Gloucester to Bristol and then connecting the two cathedrals. And then from Bristol back to Gloucester by another way. And along the way, it became a recce, as they say, as the places associated with Tyndale, and the walk has evolved from there.
1: Well, can you tell us about the route and why it's so closely connected with Tyndale?
2: The route starts in central Bristol in the docks area at the wonderful statue by the sculptor Holof Senna, who's a very famous sculptor. And there's a wonderful statue there showing Tyndale studying at a writing desk and dressed in the clerical scholarly robes of his time. And that's the start. The walk then takes you out of central Bristol. It goes to Iron Acton, where the local Poyntz family had close connections with that area, and they too are involved with were involved with Tyndale. And it goes past the, and indeed to the lovely village church there. It then goes out to Chipping Sodbury on the outskirts of the Bristol area. And one of the key sources for what we know about Tyndale was Richard Webb, who came from Chipping Sodbury and was used by Fox in his famous Book of Martyrs to add information about Tyndale. Then goes up onto the Cotswold Ridge. And at this point, it largely follows the Cotswold Way, which is a national walking trail. And it goes to the lovely scenic church at Old Sodbury, and then more particularly to the lovely, very small

0: church at Little Sodbury, which is particularly associated with Tyndale. It was close to the church of St. Adeline at Little Sodbury that Tyndale worked as a tutor to the two young sons of a well-connected local man, Sir John Walsh, and his wife Anne. And it seems to have been at that point that he began his translation of the New Testament from the original Greek. The walk then continues along the Cotswold Ridge to Wootton-under-Edge, where Tyndale almost certainly attended the school there, which had been founded about 100 years before his lifetime. And then it continues on the Cotswold Way to the famous Tyndale Monument, which you can so clearly see from the M5 motorway. And that was erected in the mid-19th century by the local landowner. And it makes a fitting and very amazing monument to Tyndale. And it's the close of the walk. But I must say that there are all sorts of variations you could do. The walk doesn't include various places which are still closely connected with Tyndale, and so people can explore those further by walking or public transport or by car.
1: What are the more significant sites that walkers will see, Anne?
0: I think the most significant site has to be, as I've said, St. Adeline's Church. That it was rebuilt in Victorian times. It used to be within the manor where Tyndale himself worked. But in Victorian times, it was moved to a more convenient position, just down the road, in effect. And that is like the focus. You would have to say that that is like the spiritual focus of the Tyndale Trail. But there are all sorts of places along the Tyndale Trail. Clearly, the statue in central Bristol, the Tyndale Monument, St. Adeline's Church. But there are all sorts of other places along the way. And lots of the churches along the way, I would have to say, are open to visit, which is really encouraging.
1: How long did it take you to research this route? And were there any surprises that you found along the way? Anything that surprised you?
0: There certainly were surprises. When I started out, I live in South Wales, so I live not far away. And I was aware of Tyndale as a Bible translator. I knew he had connections with Gloucestershire, and I knew about when he lived, that he's a key figure in the story of the Reformation in England and indeed in the British Isles. But I was intrigued to find out that local people in the Gloucestershire area knew quite a lot about Tyndale, and I learned lots just from listening to them. For instance, I was in a church coffee morning in North Nibley, which is close to the Tyndale Monument. And somebody who was a social worker just happening to have a coffee in this in North Nibley Chapel told me that the BBC had done a documentary about Tyndale some time ago. And the title of their documentary was The Most Dangerous Man in England. Now, I knew nothing of this. And also in the same chapel, for instance, you can see wonderful newspaper clippings from the 400th anniversary in 1926. And that was quite something to see. But I was able to visit all sorts of places and make contact with the local clergy and others. But it was the most, I have learned most. If anybody's learned anything from this, it has certainly been me. It has been the most rewarding project.
1: And how are you hoping this route helps connect walkers with Tyndale and the Christian faith?
0: I think I would have to say that there is no copyright on the Tyndale Trail. And I'm not the only person who is devising ways of commemorating Tyndale in this way. The local Anglican churches connected with Tyndale conveniently are in the same Anglican deanery today. And I know that they are creating their own further developments of the trail. And they are hoping to place information boards in the local churches on with themed graphics and so on. So I would like to see that develop, certainly. As yet, there are no little markers or discs on the ground marking the trail, and that would certainly be a useful and encouraging development. And I think I'd also have to say that I've done this in association with the Tyndale Society, who are a small but dedicated group, and also with some involvement from the Bible Society.
1: So remind us again, where does the route begin and how can people find out more?
0: You can find out more from my website, which is my website is called Pilgrim Street Contemporary Pilgrimage. And it's fairly obvious on the menu there. There are detailed walking instructions, details of other places and so on. The start of the walk, I anticipate walking from Bristol outwards to the Tyndale Monument. If you know Bristol, there is a museum in the centre called We the Curious, and that's in a lovely open square near the docks. And the sculpture of Tyndale is the opposite side of the square to the museum. So that is the start. And of course, people can find out more. I anticipated that people would walk it in 2 days, but I realise that it's quite a lot. 2 14-mile days is quite a lot for many people. So there are lots of variations you could make up. If you've just got 1 day, then please do the second day, which is from Chipping Sodbury to the Tyndale Monument.
1: That was writer Anne Hayward, who has devised the new Tyndale Trail to mark the 500th anniversary of the first complete English translation of the New Testament from the original Greek text. I'll be back with more right after this.
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0: Welcome back to Daytime with me, Carlton Baxter. That was Celebrate Jesus with Dawn Moen, and I hope we've celebrated Jesus here today on Daytime. Certainly two challenging conversations with Suzanne Owen and Norma Cassius. 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Stay with us here on Premier Christian Radio. Craig will be taking you through the afternoon with lots of great music stories and testimonies, more from Daytime tomorrow morning at 10 a.m. And in the next few minutes, Be Still and Know, our daily devotional. Have a great day.
1: To Be Still and Know, I'm Jonathan Edwards, and this is our opportunity to hear what God is saying to us today. Acts chapter 2, verses 36 and 37. So let everyone in Israel know for certain that God has made this Jesus, whom you crucified, to be both Lord and Messiah. Peter's words pierced their hearts, and they said to him and to the other apostles, Brothers, what should we do? In his Pentecost sermon, Peter carefully explained to his Jewish audience that what had happened had all been in fulfillment of God's plans. He was very respectful of their patriarch, King David, but pointed out that, despite all his greatness, David had not risen from death, unlike Jesus the Messiah, whom they'd had a hand in crucifying. Peter's sharp challenge pierced them to the heart, and they wanted to know what to do in response. I wonder whether you can think of a moment when you were pierced to the heart. It's an agonizing moment when you know that you cannot avoid the challenge that's been put to you. It reminds me of the time when King David was confronted by the prophet Nathan. David believed he'd got away with his adultery with Bathsheba. He'd married her, having successfully arranged the murder of her husband. But the prophet Nathan bravely confronted David by telling him the story of a rich man who had cruelly prepared a meal for a visitor by killing not one of his many sheep, but the one much-loved little lamb, which was the family pet of a very poor family. David seethed with anger and was determined that the rich man should make generous restitution to the abused family. Nathan said to David, You are that man. Ouch. David had to admit that he'd done wrong and come before God in repentance. It's not easy to be challenged, but when we're confronted by the truth, it's vital that we take action. So let me ask you this question. When have you been deeply challenged by someone else's words? What action did you take? Now let me pray with you. Lord God, thank you for loving us so much that you confront us with the truth about ourselves.

0: Amen. Well, I'm so glad you joined me today, and I encourage you to join me every day for Be Still and Know here on Premier. Or you might like to join the thousands of people who listen to this on podcast, which is, of course, available at any time. I hope you have a great day today. God bless you.
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10: Good afternoon, I'm Anna Rees Green. Youth joblessness has been described as a moral crisis by the author of a government-commissioned review that warns of a lost generation. More than 1 million 16 to 24-year-olds in the UK aren't in work, education or training. In a speech, former Labour Health Secretary Alan Milburn said young people weren't being prepared for employment. Becky Hartle is a career coach with youth employment charity Spear.
11: If we believe that the church is the instrument of God's mission in the world, if we believe that people are so precious and have value, then we have a role as the church to step in and say, how can we help?
10: And an Ebola treatment centre has been sent to the Democratic Republic of Congo by the Christian charity Samaritan's Purse. Around 220 people have died in the DRC from Ebola, and there are more than 1,000 suspected cases. The new 50-bed facility will provide much-needed medical assistance to help combat the disease. Simon Herbert from Samaritan's Purse UK tells Premier more.
12: We expect it to be up and running probably within a week or so. It's quite quick. We're sending out engineers and electricians and people to build it up, and we're working now with the local health authorities as well to identify a site. So it'll be up running very, very quickly.
10: Meanwhile, Ghana has welcomed an apology by Pope Leo for the Catholic Church's historical involvement in slavery as part of his first major teaching document titled Magnificent Humanity. The pontiff asked for a pardon in the name of the Church, stating it was impossible not to feel deep sorrow when contemplating the immense suffering and humiliation endured by so many. The Ghanaian government called it an important step towards human dignity, truth and justice. And with a heatwave gripping England and Wales, the Met Office says the country has provisionally broken the spring May temperature record after London hit 35 degrees Celsius this week. The UK Health Security Agency has issued amber and yellow heat health alerts after warning the extreme conditions could cause a rise in deaths. Dr. Dave Gregory, who's a Baptist missioner in science and the environment, says Christians have a duty to protect God's creation.
13: As a Christian, you know, I live in hope. This is God's creation. God has called us in sharing and caring in looking after it with him as part of the discipleship as followers of Jesus.
10: Today's conditions will be dry, sunny and very warm for many. There will be some showers in places into the afternoon. And that's your latest from the Premier News team. For more from a Christian perspective, head to premierchristian.news.
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14: Just after 1 o'clock, Thursday afternoon, it's the 28th of May. 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
17: I am very excited to be joined today by Dr. Crystal Hurd, an educator, poet and researcher from Virginia. She's contributed a chapter on Flora Lewis, C.S. Lewis's mum, in the book Women and C.S. Lewis. And she's written her own book, The Leadership of C.S. Lewis, 10 Traits to Encourage Change and Growth. We're going to be talking about Crystal's work on various aspects of C.S. Lewis's life, as well as sharing a paper that was presented on her behalf at the 2024 Undiscovered C.S. Lewis Conference, which was held at George Fox University. The title of Crystal's paper there was How Paternal Literary Habits Influenced C.S. Lewis. And how did the Lewis family dynamics change after Flora's death? Because as you say, it was a catastrophic event for the whole family, wasn't it?
18: Yeah. Albert never recovered. He that was the love of his life. She even says in a letter, I know you've loved me since we were children. And they probably knew each other in Cork. The families knew each other in Cork before they both moved to Belfast. It's not explicitly stated, but she says, I know you love me since we were children, but you probably have this perspective of me, not the real me. Mm. She's like, I'm worried that if you marry me, you'll be disappointed because I'm not up to your idea of me. And it was absolutely not true. They had an incredibly happy marriage when they were together, loving and kind and just beautiful. It was a beautiful marriage. Yeah, it was hard. I mean, I think it was hard on all of them. I think Warney was in school and out of school at that point. So he was pulled out. I mean, there's even a letter that we have in the papers where Warney's like, are you going to bring me home or, you know, since mom's sick or whatever? And Albert's like, well, just stay the course for now. And if it worsens, I'll pull you out. And he did. He did eventually have to pull him out. So they were all together. But I think, you know, Albert's usually indicted for being a bad dad for sending the boys off to school. And I think he thought at the time that if he buries himself in work, that will alleviate some of the grief. Mm. And he absolutely was completely wrong about that. And then he realized, I think, after the fact, no, I should have dealt with that better. And I should have dealt, you know, with their grief better. He just didn't know. He was not used to having like young, son, you know, he was used to being around a lot of guys chatting about politics all the time. And so he didn't really know how to, and Warren, he says this in other places, he didn't really know how to deal with little boys, especially their emotional needs. He just thought, you know, he's got that old Victorian idea, like, just go into work and it'll, you know, bury it in duty, right? And it'll be fine. And I think they all realized that that was not the approach. Mm. I think that was the tough approach. Like, you can do this. You can just, you know, just soldier through it. And then they realized after the fact that that is a wound that's never going to heal.
19: Yeah. And how old were Warnie and Jack when their mum died?
18: Okay, so she actually passed in, like I said, on Albert's birthday, August 25th, in 1908. So Warnie was it 2 years or three? 2 years older?
19: Yeah, yeah.
18: And at the time, C.S. Lewis was 9 going on 10, right? Because born in 1898. So, so he was 9 going on 10. Still very young. At that point, C.S. Lewis had not been away to school yet. He had always been with his mother. So even while Warren, and he talks about Warren being his best friend, I really do believe that they were, even though Warren had went away to school, C.S. Lewis was still there at the house with the mother. So he had quite a bit of time alone with Flora. So I felt like that wound was a little deeper for him because he hadn't been sent away to school yet, but he was shortly after her death.
19: And do we know if there are any specific instances where Lewis reflects on his mother's influence or perhaps her memory, I guess, either in his writings or his personal correspondence?
18: Good. Well, I mentioned that he did say, and that this is somewhere in volume 3, I think, that there's a part of Mammy's Little Lost Boy about me, which is mentioned in the chapter on her. And I really do believe that Diggory's mother is a fictionalized version of Flora. I just felt like, of course it's her. You know, when I read it, being, like I said, I was in my 30s when I read it for the first time, we're coming up on 30. And it was interesting because as I was preparing for my dissertation and doing all the reading, my own mother was diagnosed with breast cancer. And she was going through all of that while I was prepping. So you can imagine as an adult reading that for the first time and your own mom having cancer and just being like, yes, I get it. You know, where are the apples at? Let me go. Like, I'll go get them. And she is, by the way, she's been cancer free for many years now. So thank God. And, you know, she's been healed. And so, you know, my story is a little different, you know, than Lewis's, but man, she was amazing. In the letters, she's incredibly self-deprecating. She's like, she even tells Albert at one point, she's a bad investment. Right. Yeah, she says, I don't know why you like me so much. She's like, I'm not your typical Victorian lady. I'm not, you know, a math person. You know, like she mentions many times that she does not feel that she's attractive at all. Which is interesting because when you read Till We Have Faces, right? And Oriole is sort of haunted by that, right? And she's always very self-deprecating. She says, I'm not your typical woman. You know, I'm not, You know, I'm not going to, I don't think I can cook well, you know, I don't think I can, you know. And what's interesting is, you know, they do have a couple people they hire, you know, in the house to raise the kids. But she was incredibly great at her domestic job as the mother. She was great. So all that she was concerned about never came to pass. Mm-mm. She was, but again, maybe that's part of the humility that C.S. Lewis saw and recognized later in life. But she was incredible. The wittiness, she's so funny. At one point, she's talking about her sister, who was one of the, you know, the good kids, right? Her sister, Aunt Lily, she talks about Aunt Lily some in volume one. She was a very interesting character. I mean, she was pro birth control, and supposedly at one point went around with birth control pamphlets and put them in baby prams, which are baby carriages, giving them to mothers, right, about birth control. She was a wild woman, but she was really smart. And, you know, early on, C.S. Lewis sends her, you know, like Dimer and some of his early works for her feedback. But she says she was married to a guy for a while, and then he ended up going to an asylum and dying in the asylum. And, you know, Sephora says in one letter to Albert, well, you know, I'm not very demonstrative or anything. You know, she's like, my sister, she doesn't even kiss her husband. And she's like, but if I were her, I wouldn't kiss him either. Yeah. So, I mean, she's super funny, witty, so smart, very self. I mean, just all these great qualities. And it's a shame that we only really know her by her death.
19: Mm-hmm.
18: Because her life was so full.
19: Yeah.
18: And so brilliant.
19: And you mentioned, obviously, the explicit references in the correspondence and then the obvious parallel with Diggory's mother. But do you think there are any more subtle ways that we see the influence of Flora in Lewis's work? Any characters or themes, perhaps, in some of Lewis's literature where you think, oh, that does actually remind me of Flora in some ways?
18: Mm. I think his overall treatment of women, mm-hmm. And that's students, folks like Dorothy Sayers, and you know some of the great female friendships he had. I feel like he valued, you know, intellectual women, and he was drawn to them. You know, we talk about Ruth Pitter, right? The poet Ruth Pitter, which, you know, it's been written some about their, you know, friendship. Don King has written some about it, and you know, he'd written her and said, I really love your poetry.
19: Mm.
18: You know, I really love how you write. And was a fan, really. was fanboying a little bit over her work. And, you know, I think about all the, like, so many women that he wrote to in his correspondence. His female, one of his female students was talking about how he would stand when his female students would walk in for their tutoring sessions, and how he was actually very respectful to them. And so it seems to me that because he came into this world with an intelligent, balanced, matter-of-fact, common-sense kind of mother, that he was drawn to women with those same characteristics and was respectful, you know, of women too because of that. I really do believe that his mother was sort of like the model of the type of woman he was drawn to and you know, encouraged and, you know, worked with. I mean, I think he had this incredibly intelligent mother who didn't have a long time with him, but in that time made a huge impact into his creativity, his spirituality, and his intellect.
19: Mm.
18: And that's the model. That's the model he had for his relationships with women for the rest of his life. And I really do believe that he was so attracted to Joy Dabenman because she was smart, you know, smart as a whip, you know?
19: Yeah. you've definitely already touched on this, but how do you think the influence of his mother and Lewis's relationship with her, and presumably her death as well, impact his impression of women generally?
18: I do think that he... Now, I've always had people say, well, what about Mrs. Moore? Because there's a lot of debate about how Mrs. Moore was not an academic, not even with a long stretch of the imagination. You know, I mean, even Warney was just like, oh, this woman, she's terrible, you know. And it's interesting because the Moore situation is just so different, I think, than most, you know what I'm saying? It's almost like a hiccup in a very long, like, look at Lewis's relationships. Mrs. Moore was, and people have argued, and I think rightly, that he did feel a duty to Patty, you know, to Patty after Patty passed in the war, that he had to take care of his mother. But honestly, I think Lewis did a lot more than he should have in that department. And Maureen, we do have some, I mean, you know, if you've read All My Road Before Me, right, which was Lewis's diary, he does sort of talk about how, living with a teenage girl was kind of hard. I mean, yeah, I work in a high school. I get it, you know. And I've always wondered, too, if that was the inspiration for the problem of Susan, right, which is sort of the longstanding issue. The nylons and the lipstick, right? That's what teenage girls were into back then. And he lived with one, right? So when people are like, oh, he hates women because he talked about nylons and lipstick. I was like, teenage girls in the 40s were, and 50s were probably really into nylons and lipstick. And so he lived with a teenage girl, right? So he was probably taking that from the source, you know. She probably had friends over and they all, you know, giggled and, you know, all this stuff. Stuff that's super annoying to scholars, right? I'm sure. But Mrs. Moore, just to me, seems like an anomaly, really, in the history of, like, Lewis's continued relationships with women. But he still was respectful to her, even though they weren't intellectually in the same, you know, ballpark. But I feel like he was very kind to her. He visited her every day when she was, you know, about to pass. And Maureen, right? I love that story where she visits Lewis, right? And he's been in and out, and he's older, you know, and she's married, and he calls her by her title, right? And says it's Maureen, and he says, oh, it's the, you know, and calls her by her title that she got when she was married. And even though he was basically like a brother, a surrogate brother to her, he even uses, you know, the title just addressing her later. So, you know, I think he, like I said, Flora's family was a interesting bunch. So he's probably used to having some nuts in the family tree or whatever. So there was probably, you know, I think he did exercise a lot of tolerance, you know, living with the Moors. But overall, I think he was very respectful of women. I've had people bring up this and that, especially since the book's been out a while. You know, they'll say, what about this? Mm-hmm. What about this? You know, all of us have a bad day and scribble down something that maybe we don't feel 10 years down the road or when we've changed or altered, you know. I was thinking of that book, was it The Sword Between the Sexes, that came out many years ago about Lewis's evolving, I guess, relationships with women. But it does sound like to me that Mrs. Moore and Maureen were kind of weird people to live with. I mean, no offense, but, you know, I mean, at one point, yeah, they had that doctor guy come in and it was crazy. But he even says, you know, I learned about how to be hospitable from Mrs. Moore. So even he could look at and see something's glass half full, you know, with that. But I feel like she's an anomaly that most of his relationships with women, even up until his last days, he was always, I think, really respectful.
19: Mm. And were there any other key women in Lewis's childhood?
18: We don't know much about the Lewis grandmother. So she passed earlier than Richard Lewis, which was Albert's father. And Richard actually came to live with them for a while at Little Lee. that had a big impact, I think, on Lewis as well, being in the same house with two patriarchs, you know. But yeah, I mean, Mary Hamilton, like I said, was very outspoken politically. Before, we actually have letters in the papers where, let me just say, Albert was a very young and aspiring politician. When he was very, like I said, he was very working class. He went to Lurgan College. That's where he met Kirkpatrick. But within a few months of being at Lurgan, he was, his father wrote him a letter, which we have, that says, I'm sorry, I can't afford for you to stay there anymore. I'm sorry. I know you're doing well, but you're going to have to go get a job. I can't support you anymore. We have a lot of kids. You know, I don't make that much money. So Albert has to withdraw from Lurgan and then begin an apprenticeship with solicitors very soon. And when I talk about this, I always tell people this is probably why he financed three firsts for C.S. Lewis and never, you know, yeah, he complained about it, but he knew what it was like to not have the financial means to go to school because he had to, abbreviate his own educational journey to go to work because his parents couldn't afford it.
19: Mm.
18: So Albert goes up through the ranks. He's starting to speak on different political issues. He actually, at 18, he becomes 18, 19. He's apprenticing with solicitors. He's doing really well. He's speaking at the Belmont Literary Society, which is like a local literary society there. It works actually very much like the Socratic Club. Like you would give a speech and then people would give you feedback. Here's a young, you know, 18, 19-year-old Albert giving all these speeches. And then we have a letter from Mary Hamilton saying, you know what? I don't agree with you on this home rule stuff. We need to be independent, da-da-da-da-da, you know, and sends him pamphlets, right? in the letter. And, you know, I mean, can you imagine? This is like the 1880s. Here's a woman who's writing to an aspiring politician at the time who says, I disagree with you. Here's my evidence, right? And that will be his mother-in-law later.
19: Mm. They love a pamphlet in the Hamilton family, don't they?
18: They do. I know, right? The Hamiltons were all about those pamphlets, right? All about them. But yeah, she, I mean, the audacity. You know, but she didn't mind and she was very outspoken. And again, here we have Lewis's grandmother being very outspoken, very anti-Victorian, you know, in the way that she was handling stuff, but she didn't mind. She was comfortable in what she felt and how she believed. So yeah, these were the women that surrounded him. You know, he did have some nurses and some different folks, I think too, that were really helpful and taught him a lot about, you know, the different people and different classes. There's actually a middle grade novel that's coming out by a Belfast author, Judith, quote on called Giant, which is about sort of C.S. Lewis growing up and befriending a working class boy, and they both love stories. It's a fictional book, but it's just sort of a great example of like this is the climate that he grew up in. But yeah, a lot of the women were educated, outspoken. They were not the quiet type at all. Not even close.
19: Crystal, just as we wrap this up, you obviously have done so much research into Flora's life and in Lewis's family. What do you think are some of the most interesting things you learn about Flora? And has it impacted the way that you understand Lewis at all?
18: Yes, absolutely. Like we've talked before, I had heard when I first started reading Lewis about all like Lewis doesn't like women and da da da da. And as I did my own research, I started to see comprehensively to sort of back up and look at his whole life, you know, and understand comprehensively what it was like to grow up where he did with the family, surrounded by the family he did, and sort of see it as a continuum. And as he is an individual, I mean, yes, he's the giant, the author we love, right? But he was a person who grew up and had, you know, these circumstances around him and how he reacted and how he grew from those and developed from those things show the kind of person he was and who he would be, I think, hints at who he would be. So I think Flora, as a mother, like, what a wonderful role model.
20: Mm.
18: You know, this is a woman who courageously walked into classrooms where she was not welcome, studied subjects that were culturally not really supposed to be a woman's place, who took her sons out, and let me tell you, the letters are full of, I have a headache today, I mean, she was really suffering those last couple of years, really suffering. And she, you know, to the point where sometimes she'd have to take them to the shore and just go lay down.
20: Mm.
18: And let the nurse kind of take the boys. But she insisted that she go out as much as possible, despite even her own ailments. She wanted to be, and maybe she knew deep down, you know, that she wouldn't have as much time. And she was just the soothing force in that family. I mean, Lewis talks about her so well in Surprised by Joy. I mean, right on page one, right? They go for happiness as someone goes for a seat on the train, right, is what he says. And what a cool yin and yang, right, of experiences. But she taught him so much about love and sacrifice and all these things that he as an adult would exercise on a daily, you know. And I think he always missed her, always loved her. And that's why we see her reflections of her in Narnia.
20: Mm.
18: It wouldn't be Narnia to me without her. And, you know, I've had people ask me, even just recently, they say, like, you know, let's talk about Narnia. Which book do you want to do? And I'll say The Magician's Nephew. That's Flora's book. I mean, not officially, but, you know, because of my own experience with reading that book and knowing now what I know about Flora, that book is just another level. It's just, you know, it's just another level. It's great. And yeah, she was a marvelous human being. And I'm working on the book now, Bookish Clever People, on the family. And my goal is to reacquaint the world with the woman who helped make him who he was.
21: 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We have also recently launched on TikTok, so if that's your thing, or you know anyone else who might be interested, then you can find us there @premier.unbelievable. Your feedback and thoughts are so important to us, so please get in touch. If you're enjoying the C.S. 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
1: "Return to me, declares the Lord Almighty, and I will return to you, says the Lord Almighty." Zechariah 1, verse 3b.

The May issue of Premier Christianity is out now. What have the tech billionaires ever done for us? 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

That is Danny Gokey, the American Idol finalist. Stand in faith. Josh with you on this very hot Thursday afternoon. We are heading toward 2 o'clock together. I hope that you are well. Hope all is going okay in your world. We're officially over the midweek hump. The weekend is in sight now, and the sun is still absolutely blasting. So whether you're seeking out the shade or soaking up the rays, I am getting your Thursday afternoon sorted. We're going to be focusing in on the weather after 2 o'clock, hearing from a couple of experts actually about what is going on at the moment. Why precisely is it so hot? Because maybe you've been thinking that. Also, we'll be getting some top tips on the climate, keeping care of God's world as well. So all that to come after 2 o'clock. Don't forget, get in touch about anything that you are doing. Are you enjoying or enduring the heat? Have you had enough of it now? Or are you still absolutely loving it a full weekend? studio@premier.org.uk. That's the email address to get in touch this afternoon. And you can send me a text. It's 66777. 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Maybe you've never messaged a radio station before. 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
10: 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Vindicate me, my God, and plead my cause against an unfaithful nation. Rescue me from those who are deceitful and wicked. You are God, my stronghold. Why have you rejected me? Why must I go about mourning, oppressed by the enemy? Send me your light and your faithful care. Let them lead me. Let them bring me to your holy mountain, to be the place where you dwell. Then I will go to the altar of God, to God my joy and my delight. I will praise you with the lyre, O God, my God. Why, my soul, are you downcast? Why so disturbed within me? Put your hope in God, for I will yet praise him, my Saviour and my God.
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12: Good afternoon, I'm Anna Rees Green. 1 million 16 to 24-year-olds are not in education, employment or training, according to a new government-issued report. Its author has described it as a moral crisis facing a lost generation. Becky Hartle is a career coach with Christian youth employment charity Spear. She tells Premier that being directionless at such a crucial time in life has lasting impacts.
13: When you're out of work, the levels of kind of depression that you feel, that actually the impact it has later on in life, even into your 50s, the salary that you can get, the kind of just overall life is impacted.
12: Now, police say drug driving is now a bigger problem in the UK than drink driving. After a month-long crackdown in December, substances were picked up in 52% of swabs taken behind the wheel. Thousands more alcohol tests were done, but positive results were much lower at just 11%. And a Church of England canon is being removed from his long-standing role as a chair of a council standards board in Calderdale after Reform UK took control of the authority following local elections. Canon Hilary Barber, the vicar of Halifax, provided independent scrutiny for 16 years, ensuring councillors follow the rules. But Reform UK, which now holds 34 of 54 council seats, has removed several scrutiny committees, leaving only one overview body in place. Canon Hilary Barber tells Premier he was shocked to hear the decision.
14: one of surprise, to be honest, because I've served under Liberal Democrat, Conservative and Labour administrations, totally independent of the council. I mean, I suspect what's taking place in Calderdale is trying to demonstrate that they're serious about change.
12: And a walking trail has been developed in southwest England to mark 500 years since William Tyndale's New Testament was first printed. The 28-mile route traces the life of the Bible scholar through landscapes closely tied to his early life and ministry. Writer Anne Haywood, who devised the Tyndale Trail, tells Premier about some of the highlights.
15: Clearly, the statue in central Bristol, the Tyndale Monument, St Adeline's Church. But there are all sorts of other places along the way, and lots of the churches along the way, I would have to say, are open to visit, which is really encouraging.
12: And this afternoon's weather, highs of 30 degrees Celsius in London, dry, sunny and very warm, but some showers in places, particularly from the west. That's your latest from the Premier News team. For more from a Christian perspective, head to premierchristian.news.
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Yes, an absolute classic to get the 2 o'clock hour underway. Lenny LeBlanc and There Is None Like You. Good afternoon and a massive welcome to your Thursday, just gone 2 o'clock. Josh Carter keeping you company again here in the afternoons on Premier Christian Radio. So glad you could join me today. Now, we've officially made it to Thursday, or as I like to call it, Friday Eve. Yes, the weekend is practically within touching distance. I don't know what you're up to. Maybe you're just jumping in the car, or maybe you finally managed to sit down with that cup of tea. Well, I've got a completely packed show for you this afternoon. First of all, we need to talk about this weather, don't we? Because we are still firmly gripped by the May heat wave. And in just a bit, we're going to be dedicating some serious time to the weather, finding out from some experts exactly what is going on. Also, we're going to be focusing on creation and caring for God's planet. Maybe you've got a genius life hack to keep the house cool. I don't know, maybe you haven't, maybe you're just sitting in front of the open fridge, but I want to hear about some of those. Also, later on, we are going to be returning to the unwritten rule book. We've been talking about the unspoken laws of British life all this week. We've tackled the quirks of church life. We survived the politics of the supermarket queue. And later on today, we're going to be officially opening chapter 3. I am keeping the topic as a closely guarded secret for now, but trust me, you are going to have a lot to say about it. So before we dive into the heatwave survival guide, I would love to hear from you about this heat. How have you been getting on with it? Any top tips for helping us? Because hey, we're nearly a week into it now. This time last week, last Thursday, and you may remember last Wednesday, it was just like cold still. I think I had a woolly hat on. No way am I wearing a woolly hat today, that is for sure. Text to the studio 66777. Make sure you start your message with the word Premier, and email me studio@premier.org.uk. Right, let's get this Thursday rolling.

0: the Belfast Gospel Community Choir and Sanctuary. So plenty coming up for us then in our first hour together this afternoon. Josh, in the daytime hot seat, always a pleasure and a privilege to be in your company. And it certainly is a hot seat again. The fan is on, okay? The fan is on full blast across the other side of the studio. I am keeping warm. We got some Bible teaching coming. Keeping warm? Keeping cool. I am warm. So coming up, we've got some Bible teaching from Colin Smith. He's talking to us about sin and having true repentance. That'll be on the way before 3 o'clock. We're also going to be focusing in on the weather. The UK recorded its hottest May day for the second day running this week after temperatures topped 35 degrees Celsius in parts of London on Tuesday. So we're going to be chatting with a Christian meteorologist. That's Andrew Sibley. Also, we're going to be getting the latest from Dr. Dave Gregory on climate and exactly why it is so hot at the moment. Because if anything like me, maybe your science isn't quite up to scratch. I keep thinking, well, surely the sun is the same distance as it normally is at this point of the year. Why is it hotter? Well, all will be revealed in layman's terms, which I'm very pleased about. So we'll be hearing from Dr. Dave Gregory next. Don't forget, get in touch with your top tips on keeping cool. Love to hear from you. studio@premier.org.uk.
1: Can't get to church this Sunday? Join me, Simon Ward, for Worship at Home as I bring church to you with our Sunday sermon from Pastor Rick Warren. We'll be sharing Holy Communion together, praying for each other's needs. And do you ever get angry that evildoers, sometimes quite literally, seem to get away with murder? I'll be sharing insights into a favourite psalm that reassures us that justice will be done. For the Lord watches over the way of the righteous, but the way of the wicked will perish. That, of course, is Psalm 1, which I'll be sharing with you on Worship at Home from 10 o'clock this Sunday here on Premier.

0: That is Lincolnshire Murray. Call out your name. Have you called out the name of Jesus? Because when we reach out to him, we are not disappointed. We can reach out to all sorts of people, all sorts of things, but only Jesus will never let us down. Only Jesus can give us the hope that we need to find and that forgiveness that we are so often seeking. That gap in our lives can only be truly filled by him. So have you called out his name this afternoon? I hope and pray that you have. If you haven't, then you can do so right now. Just very simply pray and call out his name. And then begin an incredible adventure following after him, knowing that you are free and forgiven. That is the good news of Jesus's gospel. Well, it's 20 minutes past two, just after, on a very hot Thursday, and we are talking about the weather now, and I'm wondering, have you got any top tips for keeping cool? Mandy in St. Neots says, Josh, a good hack is to fill a hot water bottle, 3/4 full with cold water, and then freeze it. It works wonders. Amazing. I suppose the important thing there, man, is to fill it 3/4 and then freeze it. Otherwise, you're going to ruin your hot water bottle, aren't you, when the water expands? I guess this is a great tip. Earlier, I put some ice in my drink and it's gone already. I mean, it just disappeared. I don't know where it went. It must be very hot in the studio, but I suppose the ice in the hot water bottle, this is good. I might have to try that one if it continues to be warm. Have you got any top tips for me? Drop me a text, 66777, and start it with the word Premier. I mean, the UK is in a record-breaking spell of sunshine, including the hottest May Day ever recorded for 2 days in a row. This week, the heat wave has gripped England and Wales, and the Met Office has been forecasting more stunning weather before temperatures will eventually cool off. But of course, it does come with more serious warnings, doesn't it? Amber and yellow heat health alerts after warnings for extreme conditions could cause a rise in deaths, the Met Office has been saying. The previous records beaten, they were in 1922 and 1944. Now, Dr. Dave Gregory is a Baptist missioner in science and the environment and has a background in meteorological and climate research. He didn't quite managed to pronounce that word correctly, but there we go. Earlier in the week, he was speaking with Premier's James Lewis about the potential cause of the extreme heat. And this is a great thing to listen to. If, like me, you've been wondering, why exactly is it hotter at the moment?
1: Normally, when we break a temperature record, it's by fractions of a degree centigrade. This spell has broken the previous record of 22.8 degrees C by over 2 degrees. So yesterday it was over 35 degrees in London. And so that's actually smashing the record. The reason it's happening in the immediate term is that we've got this high pressure air system sitting over Europe. It's drawn in very warm African air from the south, which has come up off the Saharan coast over Spain. And at the same time, that warm air is moving downwards. And just like when you compress air in a bicycle pump, when you're pumping off a tire, the pump gets hot, the air gets hot. As the air sinks, it gets warmer. And therefore, that's why we're getting this very intense heat dome over Europe and most of the UK. Not over the north of the UK, that's cold and wet still. But because this warm air is sinking, it's becoming very, very hot. That's the immediate cause. The longer-term cause is that the climate of Europe has been warming for the last several decades at twice the rate at which it's warming over the rest of the globe. So the entire world now is about 1.4 degrees warmer than it was 150 years ago. And when that happens, when we have that background warming of the planet Earth and this more rapid warming of Europe, when you get these extremes of heat, they tend to be more intense.
2: Do you think that this is a sign of things to come then, that we are going to have to expect and then have to adapt to warmer temperatures in the early months of the year?
1: In some ways, that's down to us as a global society. I remember sitting in talks at the Hadley Centre for Climate Change in the 1990s, looking at the predictions of how the world was going to warm because of the increasing amount of CO2 that energy use is putting into the atmosphere. That looked scary then. 30 years later, those predictions are no longer predictions. We're actually seeing that in reality, that the world has indeed warmed as we expect it to because of the increase in CO2 in the atmosphere. And if CO2 keeps on increasing in the atmosphere, what is now a rarity, such as the last couple of days, will become kind of normal temperatures by the middle of this century and beyond that. So we're going to have to expect this more frequently. Of course, if we take steps and limit the amount of CO2 in the atmosphere, then we may be able to stabilize things, that it still is a rarity in the future.
2: You've been, as you said, in these conversations for decades now. How, as a Christian, do you sort of navigate all of that, that sort of anxiety, but also kind of knowing that we're dealing with God's creation here?
1: Yeah, I think climate anxiety is real. All of the studies are showing that in some parts of the world which are already being impacted by climate change today on a day-to-day basis, that climate anxiety is, you know, will I have enough food to feed my family, you know, next week, next month, next year? The climate anxiety in the more developed part of the world, the West, where we only occasionally have these impacts of climate change, is more about anxiety about the future. It's, in some ways, it's easy to hide that anxiety because it seems a longer-term thing, but it is real, especially amongst the younger generations. As a Christian, you know, I live in hope. This is God's creation. God has called us to share his in sharing and caring with it and in looking after it with him. That's part of the mission, as part of the discipleship as followers of Jesus. So I think we need to, as individuals and as the church, to play out part in that and think about how we make our individual lives, how we make our life together as community more sustainable. I think there's been movements on that over the last 30 years. I still think it needs to soak into our understanding of what it means to live for Jesus in this current age where climate is changing. Still, we're more interested in about how we sustain the life of the church into the future. I understand that from after a period of decline over the last 20, 30, 40 years. It's interesting, we're so focused on what we see in a younger generation, perhaps engaging with the church and with Christianity afresh. We're forgetting, I think, at times that generation that's re-engaging with faith are also very anxious about the future. Climate anxiety is higher under the under 35s than it is in the older generations. So maybe we need to feed this into our understanding of discipleship, what it means to live for Jesus in an age where climate is changing.
0: That is Dr. Dave Gregory, a Baptist missioner in science and the environment, speaking with James Lewis earlier this week about the warm spell of weather that we're having in the UK this month. I thought that was a great explanation, really helping us to get to the bottom of that. We'll have further expert advice before the hour is out as well. But next, I'll be talking to you about another danger with the nice weather around, and that is the birds. The birds are singing. But I have to tell you next about one of the birds deciding to get very personal with me. I'm talking about the terrifying, highly precise physics of a bird strike next.

Yes, a song to match the nice weather today. Right on, King Jesus. 25 minutes to three on your very hot Thursday afternoon. We've been talking about this heat wave and getting some expert opinion, and more on that for you very soon. But I have to tell you about a walk to work, a lovely stroll through the park, enjoying the sunshine, walking underneath a canopy of green trees. And then the inevitable happened to me out of nowhere. You've guessed it. I was pooped on by a bird. I mean, listen to the sheer terrifying accuracy of this thing. It just missed the top of my head and landed straight down the front of me. I just stood there in the park having to clean myself up, and it got me thinking about the sheer physics of it, because when you think about it, getting hit by bird poop is really a remarkably precise science. I mean, think about the mathematics involved here. You have to be in exactly the right place at the absolute wrong time. If I had been a fraction of a second slower, it would have landed squarely on top of my head. That would have been bad. But had I been walking just a tiny bit faster, I would have missed the whole thing completely and would have been totally oblivious, as it would have landed behind me. The chances of your exact walking speed intersecting perfectly with a bird's digestive schedule at the height of 30 feet, surely the odds are incredibly slim. Surely it's a statistical wonder that it ever happens at all. But honestly, just think about it. It happens more times than not, doesn't it? Maybe the birds have a tactical briefing. Maybe they're just waiting, you know, target locked, moving at 3 miles per hour. Drop in 3, 2, 1. I mean, people say it's good luck as well. I mean, I'm not such a fan of luck anyway, but if that's good luck, I certainly don't want any of that. So I know I cannot be the only one who has suffered this ultimate public humiliation. I bet you also have a story to tell me. Have you ever been hit right before a job interview? Did it happen on your wedding day or at some other point? Let's have a laugh at my expense this afternoon, and you can share your pain as well. 66777, start your message with the word Premier. Email me studio@premier.org.uk. I mean, really, the chances of it happening seem so slim, but it happens more often than not, doesn't it? So get in touch this afternoon. I'm looking forward to hearing from you. Max Lucado now, but for your great

0: Slicado and But For Your Grace with a bit of Amazing Grace as well. So we're being very British in this hour. We're talking about the weather. The UK has recorded its hottest May Day for the second day running this week after temperatures topped 35 degrees in parts of London on Tuesday. It led to parts of the country being declared an official heat wave. Temperatures have exceeded 28 degrees for 5 days in a row in places like Suffolk, Essex, Surrey and Sussex. Health and social care systems have been under pressure with reported rises in hospital admissions, and there have been warnings about the dangers of cold water swimming, of course, and the number of children getting into difficulty and dying in those situations. So tragic to see that this week. So given the drastic change in the spring climate, could we be concerned for God's creation? Should we be concerned? Well, Premier Lydia Bennett has been catching up with a Christian meteorologist, that's Andrew Sibley, to understand what's brought about the heat.
1: Well, as a large high pressure has developed over the UK and Europe, the jet stream has weakened and it's allowed this big build of pressure, and of course that builds the temperatures down at the ground level. So we've brought in some very warm air from Europe. And we've seen some record temperatures, as you said, for May. But if we go into June, July and August, these events are not unprecedented. We get similar heat waves through the summer months as well.
2: Now, the previous hottest May Day on record was set in 1944 in Newport. How has predicting and recording the weather changed since then? And how much trust can we have in the data?
1: Well, there's a great deal of computing power is much greater than it was in the 1940s. We've got a much better understanding of the meteorology as well. So we put all of the data, we get data from all over the world, from satellites, from rainfall radar, stick it all into a big computer, the Met Office here in Exeter, and that builds up our knowledge of what the weather is going to do. So they say that now a three-day forecast is as accurate as a one-day forecast was 40 years ago. So there's great improvements in the weather. So we can have a great deal of trust in the weather forecast, I think.
2: Mm. Are these kind of record-breaking temperatures a sign of things to come, that we'll have to adapt to warmer weather earlier in the year?
1: Yes, I think there's bound to be an element of global warming taking place. But we see a 2-degree increase in temperatures over a previous record. But there's other things at play as well. That the last 40 years, there's been a great deal of development in terms of housing developments. City centres have increased in size. So the urban heat island effect is now greater than it was 40 years ago. And I'm not sure the scientists have fully taken that into account. The other thing is there's natural cycles, decadal cycles in the Atlantic sea temperature. And we're at the peak at the moment of that. So that's feeding into surface temperatures here on the ground. And also we've done a great deal of work in cleaning up the pollution from things like global shipping. And, they were burning what was called bunker fuels, but they've cleaned that up. And that allows more sunlight to come down to the ground, and that leads to higher temperatures. Paradoxically, cleaning up the air leads to higher temperatures.
2: Mm-hmm. Now, there's a lot of talk of kind of climate anxiety, particularly among young people worried about the future of the world with climate change. As a Christian kind of in this field, how do you reflect on these concerns?
1: I think it's important not to scare children, especially. They talk things at school on the television and they kind of pick it up without being able to filter the data through. Mm. The IPCC has actually recently abandoned its most scary climate scenarios, the technical term RCP 8.5 and RCP 6.0. And they've taken the sort of middle scenarios as more likely. So that's a temperature rise of 2 or 3 degrees by the end of the century is what they're saying now. So the scary scenarios, we should abandon them, and we should think that things may get warmer. And economically, then we have to deal with that through mitigation strategies. I'm not sure trying to cut carbon fuels out of our economy is necessarily the best way to go, because cheap carbon fuels allows people to rise out of poverty, and that happens all over the world, in Africa, in China, in India, wherever. Access to cheap fuel allows people to rise out of poverty. So if we stop people burning carbon fuels, then we increase poverty. That's a simple message. But we should try and do our best, you know, where we can to reduce our carbon emissions. But here in the UK, we are, I think it's like 1% of the global carbon emissions now in the UK. Mm-hmm. So there's complex discussion really over how to handle, you know, a rise in CO2.
2: Mm-hmm. How, I mean, you just mentioned there some, you know, we have to be careful, but how can we act and pray to help kind of steward God's creation?
1: Well, I mean, you mentioned prayer there. That is a very important thing that we, you know, we should be careful what we do. But we should also, you know, carbon dioxide is plant food, photosynthesis. It allows plants to grow. So the IPCC actually admits that there's a net greening around the world because there's more carbon dioxide in the air. So, you know, it's a natural part of the ecosystem. But we perhaps should try and find ways of minimising carbon dioxide where we can. Once again, it's a complex picture, really, you know, to try and deal with, the, you know, from a Christian perspective, you know, there is also this there's dominion mandate, but there's also a fruitfulness mandate that we're called to be fruitful. And part of that is about living faithful lives, you know, as Christian believers, and sharing the gospel, sharing the love of Christ, sharing the prosperity to other nations as well. So helping other nations to develop in responsible ways as it's a complex picture, really.
0: Christian meteorologist Andrew Sibley there, speaking to Premier's Lydia Bennett about the heatwave affecting parts of the UK. Just trying to get to the bottom of things during this hour after all this heat that's been around for, well, a whole week now. Hey, so let me know how you are coping with the heat. Your top tips, please, for dealing with the heat. Let me know. Love to hear from you about that this afternoon. Don't forget, get in touch. studio@premier.org.uk. Coming up very soon, we've got some Bible teaching from Colin Smith.
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0: Oh, that sounds good, doesn't it? I'll tell you what else is good. The Bible teaching that you hear here on Premier Christian Radio. And we're going to dip into a show now that you can hear a little after this one finishes, Monday through to Friday at 7:30 each evening. You can hear the brilliant Pastor Colin Smith in his programme, Open the Bible. Now, we often stumble in sin, but some of us, if we're truly honest, have certain bad habits that we seem to keep falling into over and over again. Now, you don't have to, you know, get into shame, disappointment, negative emotions. Pastor Colin has a few words to help us to reflect so that we can truly consider a way out.
4: Now, here we come again to another very practical issue. What are you to do about the sin that you've fallen into again and again and again? The repeated sin. The thing that you have stumbled over at different times, many times, in different places, and it keeps happening. Now, evidently at that point, if that is the situation, your repentance needs to be deepened at this point. And the distinguishing marks of true repentance will give you a guide as to how to pursue that. You may like to ask yourself questions like these. Have I really seen this sin as God sees it? Have I felt the weight of this thing that I keep doing as Jesus felt the weight of it when he died for this sin of mine on the cross? Because he felt its weight. Have I? Do I hate this sin, honestly, as much as God hates it? Or is there a part of me that still secretly cherishes and holds on to it? Have I really faced the darkness in my own soul that makes me keep behaving like this? Am I therefore sincere in my desire to walk with God? And am I now ready to embrace the gospel in this regard? To trust Christ for forgiveness, not as some kind of cheap grace that allows me simply to go out and easily do the same thing again, but recognizing that this forgiveness flows from his pierced hand to me for this sin. And do I, in embracing the gospel, therefore believe and trust in the power of his Spirit that I may overcome it and gain victory over it in the days that lie ahead? And that brings me to the last application, that these distinguishing and wonderful marks of true repentance may help us not only in discerning where it exists in other people and deepening true repentance in ourselves, but directing our prayers also in times of great sorrow. How should you pray? How should you pray when you find yourself in great sorrow? Well, ask God to deliver you from worldly sorrow. Ask him to direct your sorrow away from where it otherwise might naturally take you. Ask him to give you light as you examine your own heart. Ask him to walk with you by his Spirit as you commit yourself to the path of obedience. Ask God to give you hope as a person who truly, now in your sorrow, embraces the gospel. Godly sorrow brings repentance. This is what gets you on the hidden path that so many never find to a transformed life. And it leads to salvation, Paul says, and because God wipes all tears from the eyes of his people, it will leave you without regret.
0: Pastor Colin Smith letting us know that with true repentance, we can find a way out of the darkness of sin. Tune in to Pastor Colin and open the Bible every single day, Monday to Friday, 7:30 p.m. right here on Premier Christian Radio, part of the brilliant Bible teaching, which kicks off as soon as this program finishes. Well, we've got plenty to go, though, until that moment. In fact, in the next part of the program, I'll be launching today's Bible List Challenge. It's the return of the Bible List Challenge all this week, where I'll give you a themed list and we try to come up with the things on the list. So far this week, we've done mountains in the Bible and people raised from the dead. We did well yesterday. We managed to find all of them. I've got a list of 9 items for this afternoon and we'll be launching it after 3. Here's brand new music for you from Zach Carpenter, the Street Busker. This is called Fly.

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13: Hello, I'm Naina Menner. Youth joblessness has been described as a moral crisis by the author of a government commission review that warns of a lost generation. More than 1 million 16 to 24-year-olds in the UK aren't in work, education or training. Becky Hartle is a career coach with the Christian youth employment charity Spear.
14: If we believe that the church is the instrument of God's mission in the world, if we believe that people are so precious and have value, then we have a role as the church to step in and say, how can we help?
13: Meanwhile, the Christian charity Samaritan's Purse is airlifting an Ebola treatment centre to the Democratic Republic of Congo to help in the fight against the disease. Around 220 people have died in the DRC from Ebola, and there are more than 1,000 suspected cases. Simon Herbert from Samaritan's Purse UK tells Premier the new facility will be up and running in the next week.
15: Over the weekend, we were able to airlift in our 767 cargo plane over 39 tonnes of supplies into Entebbe and then up into the Congo. And that includes this Ebola treatment centre, which we will construct, which will then actually produce a 50-bed treatment centre.
13: And police say drug driving's now a bigger problem in the UK than drink driving. After a month-long crackdown in December, substances were picked up in 52% of swabs taken behind the wheel. Thousands more alcohol tests were done, but positive results were much lower at just 11%. Lindsay Stewart, whose brother Tim was killed by a drug driver, says his death was preventable.
16: We found out that the offender was a repeat dangerous driver, that he'd had a crash 10 days previously, also intoxicated with both drink and drugs. We were just horrified. Why was this man on the road? Why did he have a valid driving license?
13: And finally, a walking trail is being developed in southwest England to mark 500 years since William Tyndale's New Testament was first printed. The 28-mile route traces the life of the Bible scholar through landscapes closely tied to his early life and ministry. Writer Anne Hayward, who devised the Tyndale Trail, tells Premier about some of the highlights.
17: Clearly, the statue in central Bristol, the Tyndale Monument, St Adeline's Church, but there are all sorts of other places along the way, and lots of the churches along the way, I would have to say, are open to visit, which is really encouraging.
13: And for your weather, it's feeling dry, sunny and very warm with showers in places. That's your latest from the Premier News team. For more stories from a Christian perspective, head over to premierchristian.news.
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Nice, from Sovereign Grace Music, Christ Our Wisdom. Oh, I heard a brilliant preach about that, how Christ gives us that godly wisdom that we need so often in life when we are facing a crossroads, when we're facing a difficult situation, when we just do not know. We don't have to rely on our own intellect, but He gives us godly wisdom. Josh, keeping you company here on Premier Christian Radio. So good to be in the daytime hot seat once again, just after 3 o'clock. It's the 28th of May. No sign of the weather letting up. It's still very hot outside, and my one fan is on and keeping me cool. Hopefully yours is as well. We've got plenty coming up in this hour of the programme. We're going to be turning our attention to Lebanon, which has once again found itself at the receiving end of Israeli airstrikes. We'll be getting the latest on that and finding out how we can best be praying and indeed how the church has been responding. Also, we'll be pausing to pray a special prayer, Come Holy Spirit, following Pentecost Sunday, of course, last weekend. So we've got lots coming up. Next, though, we are launching today's Bible List Challenge right after a trip to Gas Street Church.

0: Little trip to Birmingham together there to Gas Street Church. That is Keep On Proving It. 13 minutes past three. You know when you're trying not to be jealous of someone? Yeah, my wife just sent me a picture of her in the sea at the beach. Oh, she deserves it though, because she is a teacher and she works very hard and she's on the half term this week. So she deserves to be resting and in the sea. Ah, wonderful. Do you like sea swimming? I do. Wonderful time in the sea. There you go. So plenty to come, though. We're having lots of fun here on Premier Christian Radio because it's time now for the launch of the Bible List Challenge. I bought it back for 1 week only while I'm covering for half term. And so far, we have had a list of mountains and a list of people raised from the dead. How does the game work? Well, I give you a themed list and you need to rack your brains and come up with the items on the list. We tick them off as we go and we see if we can find all of them. Today's, at first, sounds a bit random, but actually, when you think of it, there are quite a few of them in the Bible. We're using the definitive book of Bible lists as our authority, more than 6,000 fascinating items from H.L. Wilmington. It is the geekiest book on my bookshelf, and it's published in 1987, and I was telling you this week, if you were listening, that I discovered that I've got a special edition of the book published by the Billy Graham Evangelistic Association. Amazing. So we have got a list today of, wait for it, windows. I told you it was random, but when you stop to think of it, windows do appear in the Bible quite a bit. I have a list of 12 windows. Okay. What is the first window that springs to mind from what story in the Bible? As always, love to hear from you. Make sure you leave your name and where you're from. Write me a little message as well, because it's always great to hear from you about what you're up to today while you take part in the Bible List Challenge. Now, remember, there's no prizes. It's just for fun, but we're going to see if we can find all 12 windows in the Bible. Are you ready? Who's going to be first through the window? studio@premier.org.uk. You can text me 666-777, start your message with the word Premier. Amazingly, you'll be reminded of a whole host of brilliant Bible stories just by thinking of windows. So who's going to be the first one in? Yesterday, we managed to complete our list of people raised from the dead. Will we be able to find all the windows that we need? Text me 666-777 and start it with the word Premier.
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2: So there's a bit of an emphasis on how advancements in modern technology can impact the way Christians live and work. 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

0: That's Felicia Lynch and I Need to Hear. So let's turn our attention to Lebanon, which has once again found itself at the receiving end of Israeli airstrikes. Prime Minister Benjamin Netanyahu has given his military instructions to press the pedal even harder in targeting Hezbollah. 31 people have been killed in the fresh wave of strikes. This week, a Christian village in the south of the country was bombed. Both Christians and Muslims are internally displaced and are fleeing their homes to find shelter. However, amid the stress and fear, opportunities have opened up for Christians to share the good news. And Natalie Raffray from the Catholic charity Aid to the Church in Need has been speaking with church leaders in the country. And earlier, she spoke with Lydia and said what it's like for Christians there on the ground.
1: The clergy there tells us that the war is affecting everyone. Currently, just to kind of highlight just how serious the situation is, not only for Christians, but for everyone else, there are more than 1 million internally displaced people spread across Beirut, Mount Lebanon, and the north of Lebanon. These people who've been evacuated, many of them on foot, from the southern and eastern parts of the country. These 1 million IDPs who had normal lives and jobs and homes of their own are sheltering where they can in schools, church halls, houses or hostels, and in the most desperate situations on the side of the road. Really terrible.
2: Why is Israel targeting Lebanon at the moment?
1: Well, basically, Lebanon has been drawn into the wider conflict in the Middle East because of the presence of the Iranian-backed Shia group Hezbollah. The original ceasefire agreement between Israel and Lebanon was predicated on the disarmament of Hezbollah and the Lebanese state having monopoly on weapons. But due to the internal politics in Lebanon and the relative strength and popularity of Hezbollah, the large-scale disarmament has not taken place despite the best efforts of the Lebanese government. So it's a very, very difficult situation.
2: I hinted that there have been opportunities for Christians to share the gospel. How are Lebanese believers showing Jesus to others right now?
1: Well, you know, it really is quite incredible what the Christian community are doing out there. Quite simply, they're kind of showing Christ to everyone by opening up their hearts. Many churches have opened their doors and are helping everyone, like all Muslims, all Christians, all other faiths and none. But what's really interesting is that Hezbollah are mostly made up of Shia Muslims. And according to the bishop that spoke to us, Bishop Hannah Rama, Christians are surprised that Shia families are coming for help. But that's also led to a change of outlook on both sides. He told us that the other day a priest was telling him that a displaced family from a Muslim village had arrived and was worried about how they might be received by the Christian community. But the priest flung open his doors and helped them rebuild their lives, he said. He said a few days later he heard the daughter say to the parents, "It seems that the Christians are nice and genuinely like us," as if contradicting what her parents might have told her previously. So Bishop Rame said that the war has made many people realize that the church's charism is to call for peace and coexistence, even when other voices may promote violence. And we know from scripture that Jesus never promoted violence, quite the opposite.
2: Do you see any hope for peace unfolding anytime soon?
1: Well, Bishop Rame does. And of course, all of us are praying for peace. But as the bishop said to us, we all want an end to the terrorism and violence. This violence is not the answer. He is asking the UN to oversee dialogue and is saying that what we need, what Lebanon needs, is more international pressure.
2: Mm-hmm. How can we be praying for this situation? I said a little bit earlier that, you know, we believe in a God who really does hear our prayers, and we want to know specifically what can we be praying into. So what kind of things should we be praying about at the moment, Natalie?
1: Well, many things, really, when it comes to Lebanon. But pray that if the missiles come, that they miss the villages, they miss the communities that are there, miss the people that are walking around in the street. Bishop Rame said something very, very interesting, actually. He said it to us, that at 66 years old, he belongs to a generation that has known nothing but war. he said to us, I would never have survived the situation Lebanon is going through if not for Jesus. He said, I'm very lucky. I have hope. I cannot imagine what it must be like for people to go through this without Jesus in their lives.
0: Natalie Raffray from the Catholic charity Aid to the Church in Need, speaking with Lydia about the situation for Christians there as the IDF continues to strike the country. So do keep that situation in your prayers if you want prayer pointers and indeed want to stay up to date with everything happening there from a Christian perspective. PremierChristian.news is the best place to go to. That's PremierChristian.news. Okay, very soon we're going to dip into God's Word together on this very hot Thursday afternoon. We're heading to Psalm 113. It's coming up right after this.

0: Stoneleigh worship, and come, let us worship. Hands up who went to the Stoneleigh Bible Week. Yep, it's just about 3:30 on your Thursday afternoon. It is very hot. I'm pretty sure all the fan in the studio is doing is blowing hot air around. I might turn it off in a minute just to see if it has any effect at all, because I'm sure it's actually making me warmer. Coming up for us very soon, we're going to be pausing to pray a special prayer. Come Holy Spirit. That's in light, of course, of Pentecost Sunday, which took place over the weekend. But we've launched the Bible List Challenge all this week. I've got the return of the Bible List Challenge. This was a regular feature in the afternoons a few years ago. We haven't been doing it recently, but this week we've relaunched it. I give you a themed list, and it's up to you to come up with all the items on my list. As the authority on this, we're using the Book of Bible Lists by H.L. Wilmington. And it is Mandy in St. Neots who gets us underway with our first two. She says, Josh, how about Rahab helping the Israelite spies escape from a window using a scarlet cord? Because windows is today's list. Slightly random, I know. But actually, I have a list of 12 windows in the Bible, and that is one of them. You may remember that story from the book of Joshua in chapter 2, and it's mentioned again in 18 and 21, of course. Rahab helping the spies. Also, says Mandy, what about Paul escaping in Damascus using a window? Yes, read about that in 2 Corinthians 11, the window in the wall of Damascus, Paul escaping the plot of the Jews. You may remember that. Now, the thing about these stories, they're all quite exciting stories that we're going to be thinking about today as we list off these windows. So there you go, 2 down, 10 to go. Can you think of a window mentioned in the Bible? Let's tick it off the list and see if we can get through all of them. See what I did there? studio@premier.org.uk and text me 66777. Start your message with the word Premier. For now, we're going to pause and jump into God's word. We're going to head to the Psalms together.
1: This is the word of the Lord.
2: Psalm 113. Praise the Lord. Praise the Lord, you his servants. Praise the name of the Lord. Let the name of the Lord be praised, both now and forevermore. From the rising of the sun to the place where it sets, the name of the Lord is to be praised. The Lord is exalted over all the nations, his glory above the heavens. Who is like the Lord our God, the one who sits enthroned on high, who stoops down to look on the heavens and the earth? He raises the poor from the dust and lifts the needy from the ash heap. He seats them with princes, with the princes of his people. He settles the childless woman in her home as a happy

symbolic window. And she says, Josh, Genesis 7, the windows of heaven were open to cause the flood. Absolutely, yes. And she also mentions the window in the ark. Of course, the same story. So two down there. And Teresa said, I have just got home from Blue Water with my five-year-old great-nephew, Elijah. Please, can you give him a shout-out? Because he has been so good, he is now making a new Lego set. Oh, Elijah. I mean, does life get more exciting than that? Amazing. Great Auntie Teresa buying you a Lego set at Blue Water. How long did it take you to choose which one to go for? I bet it was ages, but you made the perfect choice. Let me know if you managed to complete it before 6 o'clock and I'll give you a Lego completion shout out. Wonderful stuff there. So any more windows that you can think of, please do let me know. In the Bible, we have ticked off four of them so far. Eight to go. studio@premiere.org.uk. Okay, soon we'll be pausing to pray together.

0: Dulcetana and Hence Bob. So, a Church of England canon is being removed from his long-standing role as chair of a council standards board in Calderdale after Reform UK took control of the authority following local elections. Canon Hilary Barber, the vicar of Halifax, provided independent scrutiny for 16 years, ensuring councillors follow the rules and act fairly so the public can have trust in the local officials. Reform UK now hold 34 of 54 council seats and are removing several scrutiny committees, leaving only one overview and scrutiny body in place. Opposition parties have accused the new leadership of reducing oversight, while Labour said the changes would weaken the mechanisms designed to hold decision makers accountable and ensuring transparency. This comes as locals are writing to Canon Barber to thank him for his commitment, integrity and thoughtful leadership. Canon Hilary Barber has been speaking about this development with Premier.
1: I've heard absolutely nothing from the leader of the new Reform administration as to why they decided that I was no longer suitable to hold that role.
2: And when you were told about the move, what was your reaction?
1: One of surprise, to be honest, because I've served under Liberal, Democrat, Conservative and Labour administrations. The role of chair of the Board for Standards in Public Life has never been a political role of any kind. It's been a role that was totally independent of the council, helping to provide accountability and scrutiny. In fact, many local elected members are unsung heroes of local authorities who work incredibly hard 7 days a week for little reward. And the public have great misunderstandings that somehow they're paid large sums of money, when in fact they're paid absolutely nothing other than an allowance that enables them to carry out their role.
2: At Premier, we've spoken to Reform politicians who've been vocal about their desire to bring what they see as Christian values into politics. So what do you make of that, considering what's happened to you in Calderdale?
1: I mean, I suspect what's taking place in Calderdale is trying to demonstrate that they're serious about change. And I think the problem is the removal of me from the standards role was more symbolic of change than a thoughtful and worked out understanding of what the role was and the importance of having an independent voice leading that part of the council. So I think it's more to do with symbolism of change and, dare I say, tearing up perhaps the rule book, which the other political parties have worked with and around conventions since the whole local authority public ordering of our public life over 50 years ago.
2: Can you tell me a little bit about the independent role, what it is and what you do, and how did your faith background help?
1: I'm a priest in the Church of England. My current role is as the Vicar of Halifax Minster. And there's strong Anglican faith tradition of serving the communities where you live. And the Minster is a nearly 1,000-year-old Benedictine foundation, the mother church of the borough. And I have always looked for ways to serve the community through the private public third sector. And this role I was encouraged to apply for when I first arrived here nearly 20 years ago now, as a means to demonstrate the Minster caring for all people and alongside the public sector. And in the early days, you found a number of clergy and cathedral deans serving in a similar role. There was the standards regime nationally with training and an annual conference in Birmingham each year where peoples came together. And it's really all about those elected to public office understanding those Nolan principles of public life about selflessness and integrity, acting for the benefit of others, and all of that.
2: So some may suggest politics and religion shouldn't mix, but you've been involved in projects where faith groups have effectively worked with local councils to help their communities. How impactful has that work been from your point of view?
1: Well, for a number of years, I was the vice chair of Corderdale Interfaith, which brought the faith communities all together across the borough of Corderdale in dialogue with the local council through a faith covenant, which was first promoted by the All Parliamentary Group on Faith and Society through the work of Sir Stephen Timms. And we found particularly when there was a crisis locally, that the faith communities in partnership with the local authority were in a position to respond quickly to local need. It was through the faith communities and the local authority that we were able to support homes that were flooded, businesses that had been destroyed, providing food and support immediately in churches and church halls. And the second example I will give you was during the pandemic. Through the faith communities working with the local authority, we were able to drive the whole vaccine program for COVID-19, providing venues, providing volunteers, helping to reach those hardest to reach in terms of food and mental health support, as well as those receiving the vaccine itself.
0: That is Canon Hilary Barber, who has been speaking with Premier about his recent removal from a council standards board in Calderdale after Reform UK took control of the authority. We've asked Calderdale Council and Reform UK for an explanation, and as yet we are to receive a response from either.
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0: That is Pastor Tom Nell with God's Work. Always worth a listen. So many great podcasts from us here at Premier. Now, the Bible List Challenge is open as we edge closer towards 4 o'clock. Today, we're trying to come up with a list of windows in the Bible. Yes, windows. First of all, it sounds random, but when you think about it, they're mentioned quite a few times. Hi to Ken, the King of Hail, who says, Josh, having a restful day today, enjoying the cooler, lovely weather and relaxing whilst listening to Premier. Ken mentions one of the windows we've already ticked off the list, which is the ark. The ravens flew out the window on the ark. Do you remember that? Yeah, thank you, Ken, for that. Joy's listening on the allotment. Whoa, but it's hot down there. I went to the allotment early this morning because I was thinking it is going to be roasting down there today. So Joy says, the window where the young man fell out and died because the preaching was too long. Or maybe you've said that one already, says Joy. Well, no, we talked about that one yesterday because we were talking about people being raised from the dead. That story was included then. And yes, you're right. He fell out the window. It's Eutychius fell to his death after Paul's long preaching. And then Paul prayed for him and he came back to life again. Irene gets in touch with one not on my list. I always like it when people add them to the list. She says 2 Kings 7:2 says the officer doubted that God could open windows in heaven to end the famine. Okay, wonderful. Thank you very much, Irene, for that. Still time for you to get in touch as we head towards 4 o'clock. Which windows spring to mind? We've still got at least six more to go. 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Start your message with the word premiere. For now, though, in light of Pentecost Sunday being just a few days ago, it's time to pause with a special prayer with Amy Boucher Pye. Come, Holy Spirit.
4: Hello, I'm Amy Boucher Pye, and I invite you to join me in praying an old Latin prayer, which I'll be praying in English, called Veni Sancti Spiritus. It's sometimes called the Golden Sequence, and we do it to call forth the Holy Spirit to operate in our lives. We're asking for the Spirit to move, to shape, to comfort us. So let's pray. Come, Holy Spirit, and send forth from heaven a ray of your light. Come, Father of the poor. Come, giver of gifts. Come, light of our hearts. Come, our best comforter. Come, the gentle guest of our soul. Come, the one who brings sweet refreshment. In labor, you are our rest. In sweltering heat, you are the cool. In tears, you bring comfort. O most blessed light, fill the spaces of our hearts. Without your loving presence, nothing is within us. Nothing is harmless. Cleanse what is dirty. Water what is parched. Heal what is wounded. Bend what is rigid. Warm what is frozen. Strengthen what is crooked. Grant to us, your faithful, those who trust in you, the sevenfold gifts of the Spirit: wisdom, understanding, good counsel, courage, knowledge, devotion to you, submission to the Holy Spirit. We ask for your goodness, for your salvation, for the never-ending joy of eternal life. Amen. Amen. Amen.

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10: Hello, I'm Naina Mena. 1 million 16 to 24-year-olds are not in education, employment or training, according to a new government-issued report. Its author has described it as a moral crisis facing a lost generation. Becky Hartle is a career coach with Christian youth employment charity Spear. She tells Premier that being directionless at such a crucial time in life has lasting impacts.
11: When you're out of work, the levels of kind of depression that you feel, that actually the impact it has later on in life, even into your 50s, the salary that you can get, the kind of just overall life is impacted.
10: Meanwhile, an Ebola treatment centre has been sent to the Democratic Republic of Congo by the Christian charity Samaritan's Purse. Around 220 people have died in the DRC from Ebola, and there are more than 1,000 suspected cases. The new 50-bed facility will provide much-needed medical assistance to help combat the disease. Simon Herbert from Samaritan's Purse UK tells Premier more.
12: We expect it to be up and running probably within a week or so. It's quite quick. We're sending out engineers and electricians and people to build it up. And we're working now with the local health authorities as well to identify a site. So it'll be up and running very, very quickly.
10: And a Church of England canon is being removed from his long-standing role as a chair of a council standards board in Calderdale after Reform UK took control of the authority following local elections. Canon Hilary Barber, the vicar of Halifax, provided independent scrutiny for 16 years. Reform UK are removing several scrutiny committees, leaving only one overview and scrutiny body in place. Canon Hilary Barber tells Premier he was shocked to hear the decision.
13: One of surprise, to be honest, because I've served under Liberal, Democrat, Conservative and Labour administrations, totally independent of the council. I mean, I suspect what's taking place in Calderdale is trying to demonstrate that they're serious about change.
10: And finally, Ghana has welcomed an apology by Pope Leo for the Catholic Church's historical involvement in slavery and described it as an act of moral courage. As part of his first major teaching document titled Magnificent Humanity, the pontiff asked for a pardon in the name of the Church, stating it was impossible not to feel deep sorrow when contemplating the immense suffering and humiliation endured by so many. The Ghanaian government are calling it an important step towards truth, human dignity and justice. And now for your weather, it's feeling dry, sunny and very warm with showers expected in places. That's your latest from the Premier News team. For more stories from a Christian perspective, head over to premierchristian.news.
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Sarah Kroger and What a Wonderful World, just coming up to 7 minutes past four. It's the 28th of May. Josh keeping you company on this very hot Thursday afternoon. I did try turning the fan off in the studio because I thought, is it just blowing hot air around? But after it being off for about 10 minutes, it was unbearably hot. So it's back on now and cooling me down ever so slightly. Looking forward to the next couple of hours in your company. And if you were listening earlier, you may have heard from Elijah, whose great auntie Teresa bought him some new Lego during half term at Bluewater. I mean, how exciting was this? I was wondering, you know, could he give me a little update when it's completed? And hey, Teresa says, Josh, Elijah, smiling very much to hear his name, and he said to say to you, I have already completed it and I'm playing with it now. Wow. Teresa says he does not need any help with Lego. I mean, that is lightning speed with the Lego, Elijah. I am very, very impressed. So there you go, a little update on the Lego situation. We'll have an update in just a moment on the Bible list challenge, which is currently open. We're trying to complete a list of windows in the Bible. We've been playing this all week. We had a list of mountains. We had a list of people raised from the dead. Today, slightly random, windows, but actually you'll be surprised how many windows appear in Scripture. So yeah, an update coming up for you on that very soon. Also, in this hour, we'll be pausing to pray. It's a prayer from Psalm 121, and we're going to be hearing from Bernie Dimer and a different perspective as he continues this week's series on not making the same mistake again.

0: Chris Tomlin, and always Josh keeping you company all this week in the afternoons here on Premier Christian Radio. And with that, the relaunch of the Bible List Challenge, where I give you a themed list from the Bible and you have to come up with the items on that list. We're using the Definitive Book of Bible Lists by H.L. Wilmington, published in 1987. Definitely the most geekiest book on my Bible bookshelf, but I love it. And it's helping us all this week have a lot of fun and remember some great stories. So far, we have counted mountains and people raised from the dead. Today is a bit of a random one, windows. But actually, when you think of it, not as random as you think. The latest person to get involved is Marianne from Croydon, who says, Josh, good to hear your voice again. Well, good to see a message from you again, Marianne. Thank you. She says, what about the window that Queen Jezebel looked out of? Yeah, 2 Kings 9. Not only did she look out of it, but she was thrown out of it. These stories involving windows are often very dramatic, we are discovering today. Marianne also says, what about the window that Michal, or Michal, never sure how to pronounce that, but anyway, King David's wife, looked out of and then despised him dancing? Yeah, do you remember that? He was celebrating, she watched him and later criticised him for it. That's 2 Samuel 6:16. Wonderful. So there we go. That also includes the ones we've found so far, which is the window in Noah's Ark, the window of Rahab the harlot who helped the spies in Joshua chapter 2. Remember that one? Yeah. The window where Eutychus fell to his death after Paul's long sermon. That was also included yesterday, by the way, in those who were raised from the dead. The window in the wall of Damascus, which Paul escaped the plot of the Jews through, and the flood windows of heaven mentioned in Genesis 7 when Noah's Ark's flood began. So is there another one that springs to mind? Because we've still got 6 more to find. Can we complete today's Windows Bible List Challenge? Drop me a text, 66777. Start your message with the word Premier. You can email me studio@premier.org.uk. Coming up in this hour, we're going to be pausing to pray. We're going to be using Psalm 121 for that. And Bernie Dimet's going to be along very soon with a different perspective.
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0: Yes, always great to hear Ren Collective. Every giant will fall. Seeing Ren Collective live should be on your bucket list, by the way, because they are absolutely amazing. Bernie Diamond's going to be along very soon with a different perspective for us. All this week he's been talking to us about not making the same mistakes again, and he's going to be back soon. But first, this year marks 500 years since William Tyndale's New Testament was first printed. It was the first complete English translation to be printed from the original Greek text. And to mark the anniversary, a new long-distance walking trail tracing the life of the Bible scholar and translator has been launched in southwest England. The Tyndale Trail links key locations associated with the 16th century reformer across Gloucestershire and Bristol, offering walkers a two-day, 28-mile journey through landscapes closely tied to his early life and ministry. Writer Anne Haywood, who devised the trail, has been telling Premier's Colton more about it.
1: The idea for the trail came about through a chance meeting, as much as anything is chance. I'm a long-distance walker and contemporary pilgrim, and in connection with another project, I met Neil Rees, who works for the Bible Society and is closely involved with the Tyndale Society. And he told me that they were looking to devise a walking trail in Gloucestershire to commemorate Tyndale for the 500th anniversary. At that time, I was looking for a, dare I say it, a short project to close my walking season. And I said, look, I'll do that. I will do that. So a few months later, I walked from Gloucester to Bristol and then connecting the two cathedrals. And then from Bristol back to Gloucester by another way. And along the way, I became a recce, as they say, as the places associated with Tyndale, and the walk has evolved from there.
2: Well, can you tell us about the route and why it's so closely connected with Tyndale?
1: The route starts in central Bristol in the docks area at the wonderful statue by the sculptor Holof Senna, who's a very famous sculptor. And there's a wonderful statue there showing Tyndale studying at a writing desk and dressed in the clerical scholarly robes of his time. And that's the start. The walk then takes you out of central Bristol. It goes to Iron Acton, where the local Poyntz family had close connections with that area, and they too are involved with were involved with Tyndale. And it goes past the lovely village church there. It then goes out to Chipping Sodbury on the outskirts of the Bristol area. And one of the key sources for what we know about Tyndale was Richard Webb, who came from Chipping Sodbury and was used by Fox in his famous Book of Martyrs to add information about Tyndale. Then goes up onto the Cotswold Ridge. And at this point, it largely follows the Cotswold Way, which is a national walking trail. And it goes to the lovely scenic church at Old Sodbury, and then more particularly to the lovely, very small church at Little Sodbury, which is particularly associated with Tyndale. It was close to the church of St. Adeline at Little Sodbury that Tyndale worked as a tutor to the two young sons of a well-connected local man, Sir John Walsh, and his wife Anne. And it seems to be at that point that he began his translation of the New Testament from the original Greek. The walk then continues along the Cotswold Ridge to Wootton-under-Edge, where Tyndale almost certainly attended the school there, which had been founded about 100 years before his lifetime. And then it continues on the Cotswold Way to the famous Tyndale Monument, which you can so clearly see from the M5 motorway. And that was erected in the mid-19th century by the local landowner. And it makes a fitting and very amazing monument to Tyndale. And it's the close of the walk. But I must say that there are all sorts of variations you could do. The walk doesn't include various places which are still closely connected with Tyndale, and so people can explore those further by walking or public transport or by car.
2: What are the more significant sites that walkers will see, Anne?
1: I think the most significant site has to be, as I've said, St. Adeline's Church. That it was rebuilt in Victorian times. It used to be within the manor where Tyndale himself worked. But in Victorian times, it was moved to a more convenient position, just down the road, in effect. And that is like the folk. You would have to say that that is like the spiritual focus of the Tyndale Trail. But there are all sorts of places along the Tyndale Trail. Clearly, the statue in central Bristol, the Tyndale Monument, St. Adeline's Church. But there are all sorts of other places along the way. And lots of the churches along the way, I would have to say, are open to visit, which is really encouraging.
0: That's really exciting, isn't it? Anne Haywood, who devised the Tyndale Trail, that's a 28-mile walking route through southwest England, marking 500 years since William Tyndale's New Testament was first printed. Talking there to Premier's Colton Baxter. I reckon that sounds like a really good weekend away, doesn't it? Walking that on maybe Saturday and Sunday, staying over somewhere nice in between. Oh, perfect. I think I might have to check the diary and pop that one in. Right, coming up then, it is a different perspective with Bernie Dimer all this week talking to us about not making the same mistakes again. A couple of songs before we hear him though. We've got For King and Country with World on Fire. But first, You Are Beautiful.

are beautiful. It's Colin in Whitney, the latest person to get in touch for our Bible list challenge. We're trying to remember and tick off all the windows mentioned in the Bible. Surprisingly enough, they're giving us some amazing stories. And Colin remembers Daniel, who had an open window facing Jerusalem when he was praying. Yeah, great story that. Daniel 6, a story reminding us to be countercultural and to continue to serve God wherever we find ourselves, even if those around us do not. So a great reminder there. That leaves us with five more to go by 5 o'clock. Let's see if we can get five by five. Here are the ones we've listed so far. The window in Noah's Ark that the raven flew out of. The window of Rahab, who helped the spies in Joshua 2. The window of Michal in Jerusalem when she saw her husband David, later criticized him for celebrating too much. The window of which Jezebel was thrown to her death. I told you they were dramatic. The eastern window of Daniel's upstairs room. Yes, the window where Eutychius fell to his death. Another death. Deary me. He was raised to life, though, don't forget. The window in the wall of Damascus through which Paul escaped the plot of the Jews, and the flood windows of heaven, a kind of symbolic window in Genesis 7. Five to go in five. Five by five, studio at premiere.org.uk. It's only going to happen with you. Bernie Dimet's next.

If only we could have God on our terms. You know, he blesses you when you need blessing, and the rest of the time, he's just kind of there when you need him. Wouldn't that be nice? But it's not like that. Hi, I'm Bernie Diamond, and it's great to be back with you again. Today, we're going to take a look at the promises and the faithfulness of God from a different perspective. And do stick with me, because very soon I'll be telling you about my latest life application book. It's called Victory Over Impossible Odds. And I'd love to send you a free copy to help you discover God's powerful faithfulness amidst life's troubles. Have you ever wanted something in life? I mean, really, really, really wanted it, and then you finally get it, and you just want to give it back? I think we've all experienced that at some point. And you know, I think that for some people, it can be the case with God. I know people, lots of people, who hunger to be close to God. I know there are people listening today, perhaps you're one of them, and all their lives, they've wanted God, whatever that means. But can I tell you something? Even something really good, I mean really, really good like God, well, it can be a shock to the system. And the reason is that we sometimes have this idealized, unrealistic notion of what that good thing will be like. Take the young woman who wants more than anything else to be married, and she finally meets her knight in shining armor and marries him, and a year later she's wondering what happened to her ideas of romance 24/7. Today on the program, we're going to take a look at some people who got God and couldn't wait to give him back. We've been looking over this last week and a half at the stories of a woman called Hannah who honoured God. She poured her heart out to him when she was in pain, and God honoured her. And on the other side, there was a guy called Eli and his sons who were around Hannah at the time, and they didn't honour God, and they reaped their just rewards. And the whole story of Hannah and Eli kind of pivots on this one passage. It's in 1 Samuel in the Bible, chapter 2, verse 30. And God says, "I will honour those who honour me, but those who despise me will be treated with contempt." And we've seen over this last week and a half how that central reality has played itself out in the lives of Hannah and Samuel, who were blessed by God, and Eli and his sons Hophni and Phinehas, who weren't. And, you know, in particular, this plays itself out in the storms of life. Eli and his sons, Hophni and Phinehas, were living the life of Riley. They were the priests over Israel. They should have been bringing Israel to God, and yet they plundered the sacrifices, and they slept with prostitutes, and those three, they died. We saw that yesterday on the program. Their job was to be shepherd of the nation of Israel, shepherding them towards God. And instead, they led them to a place of defeat. And again, we saw on the program in 1 Samuel chapter 4 that the Philistines attacked, and Israel thinks, "Oh, well, God's always on our side, so we'll go to battle." And all of a sudden, 30,000 of their soldiers are killed. The Ark of the Covenant is captured by the Philistines, the place of the presence of God. And strangely, when that happens, the Philistines kind of realize with a sense of foreboding, when the Philistines

0: The Philistines learned that the Ark of the Lord had come into the Israelites' camp. They were afraid. A god has come into the camp, they said. We're in trouble. Nothing like that's ever happened before. Woe to us. Who will deliver us from the hand of these mighty gods? See, those instincts were right. But anyway, the Ark of the Covenant comes into the Israelite camp. And then the Israelites and the Philistines went into battle, and the Philistines won a huge defeat. 30,000 soldiers of the Israelites are dead, and the covenant, the Ark of the Covenant, is captured by the Philistines. It turns out they should have gone with their initial instincts. Let's have a read of what happens in 1 Samuel chapter 5. After the Philistines had captured the Ark of God, they took it from Ebenezer to Ashdod. Then they carried the ark into Dagon's temple and set it beside their god, Dagon. And when the people of Ashdod rose early the next day, there was Dagon fallen on his face on the ground before the ark of the Lord. They took Dagon and put him back up in his place. But the following morning when they rose, there was Dagon fallen back on his face on the ground before the ark of the covenant, and his head and hands had been broken off and were lying on the threshold. Only his body remained. And that's why to this day, neither the priests of Dagon nor any others who enter Dagon's temple at Ashdod will step on the threshold. The Lord's hand was heavy on the people of Ashdod and its vicinity. He brought devastation upon them and afflicted them with tumors. And when the men of Ashdod saw what was happening, they said, "The ark of the God of Israel must not stay here with us because his hand is heavy upon us and upon Dagon, our God." So they called together the rulers of the Philistines and asked them, "What are we going to do with the Ark of the God of Israel?" And they answered, "Have the Ark of the God of Israel moved to Gath." So they moved the Ark of the God of Israel. But after they moved it, the Lord's hand was against that city, throwing it into great panic. He afflicted the people of the city, both young and old, with an outbreak of tumors. And so they sent the Ark of God to Ekron. And as the Ark of God was entering Ekron, the people of Ekron cried out, "They've brought the Ark of the God of Israel around to kill us and our people." So they called together all the rulers of the Philistines and said, "Send the Ark of the God of Israel away. Let it go back to its own place, or it will kill us and our people." For death had filled the city with panic. God's hand was heavy on everything. Those who did not die were afflicted with tumors, and the outcry of the city went up to heaven. It's a really interesting story, this, because this Ark of the Covenant of the God of Israel, this is the place of the presence of God. And they put it in the temple next to their God. And their God falls down twice. First time they prop him up, the second time his heads and hands are cut off. And then they discover the impact of having God as a captive in their midst. See, in human terms, that's what had happened. The Philistines captured God. In human terms, they won. You know what they forgot? In fact, they probably never realized it in the first place. God is not subject to people. God is not someone you can capture and stick in a temple. He's not someone you can tame and subdue. Why are we talking about this stuff today? Because you and I, deep down, we sometimes try and tame and subdue God. We swing him round to our way of thinking. We put him in the temple of our choice. We put him in the town or the city of our choice. We think that God is there to serve us instead of us to serve God. You know what happens when we try to do that? We discover exactly what the Philistines discover. We discover that God is not someone we can push around. Okay, we can't see him. Okay, perhaps present circumstances do appear more powerful than him. But if we want to be on solid ground in the middle of our storms, that's what we've been talking about these last couple of weeks, we need to get our minds around this. You look at this maelstrom of a storm that was going on at the time, the battle between the Philistines and the Israelites, 30,000 Israelites killed. Who appeared to win? Who should have been on solid ground according to our simple human expectations? The Philistines. They won the war. They captured Israel's God. But who they captured was the God who created all the universe, not some idol, not some tin pot little god. They captured God, and he wrought destruction on them, so much so they couldn't wait to get rid of him. You get it? When we try to take God by force, force of argument, force of opinion, force of anything, anything that doesn't recognize him for who he is, watch out. There's so many people playing church, playing at being Christians, playing at religion, putting God here and there. That's not what it's about. As Dagon discovered, the only way you honor God is when you bow down to him for who he is, the sovereign God above every power and name or authority in heaven and on earth. And you know something? Eli didn't understand it. Hophni and Phinehas didn't understand it. They died. The person who understood it was the woman Hannah that we've been looking at. This woman who in the middle of her storm humbly bowed down before God and prayed and honored God. You can't have God on your own terms. We can only have him on his terms. Life has its ups and downs.
1: 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Thank you so much for joining me. I'm Bernie Diamond, and I'll catch you again same time tomorrow with a different perspective.
2: Yeah, tomorrow will be Friday afternoon and the weekend will be just 15 minutes away. Not quite there yet, but Bernie will be back then. So make sure you tune in to hear the concluding part of a brilliant series of messages for us this week. We're hurtling toward that 5 o'clock final update from the news team on the hour. Before we get there, of course, we'll be pausing to pray together. We have a special prayer based on Psalm 121. Don't forget that the Bible List Challenge has less than 15 minutes remaining now. We're going to see whether we can come up with the final five items on a list of windows mentioned in the Bible. Is there a window story that you can think of that maybe we haven't mentioned yet? Five need to come in by five to see if we can complete today's Bible List Challenge. We managed it yesterday in the nick of time. Can we do it again today? studio@premiere.org.uk. Drop us a text. It's 66777. 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
1: 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We're curtling towards 5 o'clock now. We're just about to pause and pray a special prayer. Psalm 121 is going to be the basis of that prayer. Then your final news update from the team will be upon us. And you've only got a few minutes now to get involved in today's Bible list challenge. It closes at 5 o'clock. As soon as the news begins, you've got to get your answer in. We're trying to complete a list of windows in the Bible, slightly random, but actually we've been revealing some very dramatic stories about windows, and there's five still that we have not mentioned on the list. We're using the definitive book of Bible lists from H.L. Wilmington all this week on the Bible List Challenge. Get involved, studio@premier.org.uk, and drop us a text. It's 66777. Start your message with the word Premier. Also, in the next hour, I have a closely guarded secret to reveal, because it's time to open chapter 3 of our unwritten rule book, and things are about to get competitive. That's next.
2: My name is Shelley Spires. I'm a primary school teacher from County Armagh in Northern Ireland. In Psalm 121, verses 1 and 2, we read, "I lift up my eyes to the hills. From where does my help come? My help comes from the Lord, who made heaven and earth. Almighty and eternal Father, thank you that you are a sovereign God. Thank you that when all around us seems shaken, we can lift our eyes to you. Our help comes from you. Thank you that nothing happens outside of your control and your sovereign purposes. Nothing takes you by surprise. Help us to remember that we can always trust you." The psalmist reminds us that you neither slumber nor sleep. We can lie down and sleep in peace, knowing that you are in control. I pray for those who are struggling with their health today. May they know your presence, your strength, your healing, and your peace. I pray especially for those who, through failing health or frailty, are unable to join in person with their church family to worship you as they used to. May they know your presence, and may they know that they still have a valuable part to play in your kingdom. Thank you that in Jesus, we have strength for today and bright hope for tomorrow. It is in his name that I ask all these things. Amen.

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12: Hello, I'm Nayana Mena. John Swinney has been accused of trying to shut down scrutiny after he rejected calls for a public inquiry into Peter Murrell's crimes. The former chief executive of the SNP has admitted to misusing for more than £400,000 of party money to secretly fund a lavish lifestyle. Responding to a call to apologise for a culture of cover-ups in his party, the First Minister said the blame lies with one man.
13: There is a terrible example here of behaviour and a breach of trust in public office, which I unreservedly condemn, and I have made that abundantly clear.
12: Meanwhile, youth joblessness has been described as a moral crisis by the author of a government commission review that warns of a lost generation. More than 1 million 16 to 24-year-olds in the UK aren't in work, education or training. Becky Hartle is a career coach with the Christian youth employment charity Spear.
14: If we believe that the church is the instrument of God's mission in the world, if we believe that people are so precious and have value, then we have a role as the church to step in and say, how can we help?
12: And Samaritan's Purse is asking people to pray for its team supporting those affected by Ebola in Africa. The charity's 50-bed Ebola treatment centre has just arrived in the Democratic Republic of Congo and will be up and running in the next week. Around 220 people have died from the disease in the DRC and there are more than 1,000 suspected cases. Simon Herbert from Samaritan's Purse UK tells Premier how they're responding.
15: But we do believe that part of our calling as a Christian organization to help in Jesus' name is to run towards the fire. So they'll go, they'll be all very well trained. They'll take all the precautions that we can take. But nevertheless, we are aware that they are running into risks. And so one of the things we ask for people to do is to cover our teams in prayer. And
12: finally, a new walking route through Bristol and Gloucestershire is connecting landscapes and sites connected with the 16th century Bible scholar William Tyndale. It's 500 years since his New Testament was first printed. It was the first complete English translation from the original Greek text. Writer Anne Hayward, who devised the 28-mile Tyndale Trail, tells Premier more about it.
16: The route starts in central Bristol in the docks area at the wonderful statue showing Tyndale studying at a writing desk. And that's the start. The walk then takes you out of central Bristol.
12: And now for your weather, a warm night to come, but daytime temperatures are falling. That's your latest from the Premier News team. For more stories from a Christian perspective, head over to premierchristian.news.
17: This hour is brought to you by Kingdom Bank, the Christian bank that changes the way Christians use their savings to help churches across the UK to plant, build and grow.

That is Dance Again from the brilliant Life Church. It's just after 5 o'clock on your Thursday afternoon. Great to have you on board. Josh keeping you company. And if you just clocked off work, jumped in the car, cranked up the air conditioning for the drive home, then you are in exactly the right place. Very soon, we're going to be launching today's unwritten rule book. We're also going to be focusing in on the weather because it is so hot, isn't it? Hearing from a couple of experts in this hour about why is it so hot? Also thinking about, you know, just looking after God's world and creation in general. We've got a bit of housework to do, though, because at 5 o'clock, it was the close of today's Bible List Challenge. Did we manage it? Well, I tell you what, we had quite a few messages in the last few moments. Angela in Doncaster was doing her best and came up with quite a few. Angela, you did a great job. She says, how about 1 Kings 6, the narrow window in Solomon's temple? Wonderful. Thank you very much for that one. That wasn't on my list, actually. This one was on my list, though, from Angela. She says, what about the king who was instructed to shoot an arrow through the window by David? Yeah, that's in 2 Kings 13, 15 to 17. And also, Angela mentions another one, which I did not have on my list. She says, 2 Kings 7, Samaria is under siege and Elisha prophesies that the governor would not survive it. And he said in his unbelief, he said, even the Lord, if the Lord put windows in heaven, this could not happen. So, Angela, thank you for your best efforts there. Margaret wonders, have we included Daniel's open window as he prayed? Yes, we have. Also, so did Joy wonder about that. And it's Margaret who says, what about Paul being let down through the window in the basket? Yes, we included that. So we were still a few short. Let's catch up then on the ones that we didn't mention. The window through which Abimelech saw Isaac and Rebekah. Now, they were pretending to be brother and sister. Let's just say Abimelech saw them not behaving like brother and sister because they were, in fact, husband and wife. The window of Michal, who helped David escape the wrath of Saul through. That's 1 Samuel 19. Solomon's window in Proverbs 7. You may remember this, where he is looking out at a young man who is being tempted. Yeah, Proverbs 7. And finally, it was a kind of symbolic window mentioned in Malachi chapter 3, the blessing windows of heaven. That sounds rather good, doesn't it? Let's make sure they are open in our life. Well done to everyone who took part in today's Bible List Challenge. It's time for the unwritten rules of society next.

0: That is Maverick City and Promises. Coming up then, we're going to hear from a couple of experts about this very hot weather that you've either been enjoying or enduring. First, though, if you've been listening this week to me covering daytime here in the afternoon, you may know that we've been crowdsourcing the Unwritten Rule Book. Now, we were documenting the actual unspoken laws of British life. On Tuesday, we covered the quirks of church life. Yesterday, we tackled the intense politics of the supermarket. But today, because so many of you are now sitting behind the steering wheel, we are opening chapter 3, The Unwritten Rules of the Road, because driving in this country is completely governed by unwritten laws, isn't it? As well as written ones that you have to remember. Take unwritten rule number 1, the thank you wave. Yes, if you pull over to let another car squeeze past you on a narrow residential street, then you are legally obligated to give that little raised hand wave off the steering wheel. If they drive past you without waving, well, that is just a personal insult of the highest order, isn't it? What about unwritten rule number 2, when you're driving somewhere you have never been before and you are trying to find a specific house or a parking space, you must immediately turn the car radio down. That helps you see better. It makes absolutely no sense. We all do it. Of course, don't ever do it while I'm on. Well, you don't turn down Premier Christian Radio, surely. So these are some of the unwritten rules of your driving. Help me in chapter 3. Maybe you're stuck in traffic right now. Maybe you could message me hands-free, of course, 66777. Make sure you start your message with the word Premier. Email me studio@premier.org.uk. The unwritten rules of the road. Please hit me with them. We'll hear from our first weather expert next.
1: Learning more about God and having a better understanding of His Word is important in Christian life. 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

0: A City Gates worship and Holy Spirit. So I don't need to tell you that it's very hot again today. In fact, this week, the UK's record for the hottest day in May has been broken twice, as on Tuesday, topped 35 degrees in London. It led to parts of the country being declared an official heatwave, that is temperatures exceeding 28 days for 5 days in a row. That was places like Suffolk, Essex, Surrey and Sussex. Now, health and social care systems have been under pressure with reported rises in hospital admissions, and there have been warnings about the dangers of cold water swimming, with several children dying after getting into difficulty. So sad to hear those stories, wasn't it? Given the drastic change in the spring climate, should we be concerned for God's creation? Well, Premier Lydia Bennett has been catching up with a Christian meteorologist, that's Andy Silby, to understand what's brought about this heat.
1: Well, as a large high pressure has developed over the UK and Europe, the jet stream has weakened and it's allowed this big build of pressure, and of course that builds the temperatures down at the ground level. So we've brought in some very warm air from Europe, and we've seen some record temperatures, as you said, for May. But if we go into June, July and August, these events are not unprecedented. We get similar heat waves through the summer months as well.
2: Now, the previous hottest May Day on record was set in 1944 in Newport. How has predicting and recording the weather changed since then? And how much trust can we have in the data?
1: Well, there's a great deal of, computing power is much greater than it was in the 1940s. We've got a much better understanding of the meteorology as well. So we put all of the data, we get data from all over the world, from satellites, from rainfall radar, stick it all into a big computer, the Met Office here in Exeter, and that builds up our knowledge of what the weather is going to do. So they say that now a three-day forecast is as accurate as a one-day forecast was 40 years ago. So there's great improvements in the weather. So we can have a great deal of trust in the weather forecast, I think.
2: Mm. Are these kind of record-breaking temperatures a sign of things to come, that we'll have to adapt to warmer weather earlier in the year?
1: Yes, I think there's bound to be an element of global warming taking place. But, we see a 2-degree increase in temperatures over a previous record. But there's other things at play as well, that the last 40 years has been a great deal of development in terms of housing developments. City centres have increased in size. So the urban heat island effect is now greater than it was 40 years ago. And I'm not sure the scientists have fully taken that into account. The other thing is there's natural cycles, decadal cycles in the Atlantic sea temperature, and we're at the peak at the moment of that. So that's feeding into surface temperatures here on the ground. And also we've done a great deal of work in cleaning up the pollution from things like global shipping, and they were burning what's called bunker fuels, but they've cleaned that up. And that allows more sunlight to come down to the ground, and that leads to higher temperatures, paradoxically. Cleaning up the air leads to higher temperatures.
2: Mm-hmm. Now, there's a lot of talk of kind of climate anxiety, particularly among young people, worried about the future of the world with climate change. As a Christian, kind of in this field, how do you reflect on these concerns?
1: I think it's important not to scare children, especially. They talk things at school on the television and they kind of pick it up without being able to filter the data through. Mm. The IPCC has actually recently abandoned its most scary climate scenarios, the technical term RCP 8.5 and RCP 6.0. And they've taken the sort of middle scenarios as more likely. So that's a temperature rise of 2 or 3 degrees by the end of the century, is what they're saying now. So the scary scenarios, we should abandon them, and we should think that things may get warmer. And economically, then we have to deal with that through mitigation strategies. I'm not sure trying to cut carbon fuels out of our economy is necessarily the best way to go, because cheap carbon fuels allows people to rise out of poverty. And that happens all over the world, in Africa, in China, in India, wherever. Access to cheap fuel allows people to rise out of poverty. So if we stop people burning carbon fuels, then we increase poverty. That's a simple message. But we should try and do our best, where we can, to reduce our carbon emissions. But here in the UK, we are, I think it's like 1% of the global carbon emissions now in the UK. Mm-hmm. So there's complex discussion really over how to handle, you know, rise in CO2.
2: Mm-hmm. How, I mean, you just mentioned there some, you know, we have to be careful, but how can we act and pray to help kind of steward God's creation?
1: Well, I mean, you mentioned prayer there. That is a very important thing that we, you know, we should be careful what we do. But we should also, you know, carbon dioxide is plant food, photosynthesis. It allows plants to grow. So the IPCC actually admits that there's a net greening around the world because there's more carbon dioxide in the air. So, you know, it's a natural part of the ecosystem. But we perhaps should try and find ways of minimising carbon dioxide where we can. Once again, it's a complex picture, really, you know, to try and deal with, you know, from a Christian perspective, you know, there is also this there's dominion mandate, but there's also a fruitfulness mandate that we're called to be fruitful. And part of that is about living faithful lives, you know, as Christian believers and sharing the gospel, sharing the love of Christ, sharing the prosperity to other nations as well. So helping other nations to develop in responsible ways as you know, it's a complex picture, really.
0: That is Christian meteorologist Andy Silby speaking to Lydia there about the heatwave affecting parts of the UK. Before we sign off at 6 o'clock, we'll hear from another meteorologist as well on his opinions on what has been happening. Don't forget that we have opened the unwritten rule book for today, and there's still time for you to message about the unwritten rules of the road. So far this week, we've done the unwritten rules of church and the supermarket, but today it's the road, and I'm still thinking about the absolute necessity of turning the radio down so you can see better when you're looking for a parking space or an address. What about the passenger seat, though? Surely there's an unwritten rule for whoever rides shotgun is legally obligated to be the designated DJ, the navigator, the snack opener for the entire journey. Yeah. Do you have control of the radio? Maybe. So get in touch with the unspoken law of the car and your daily commute, please, safely from the passenger seat. Or hands-free. Text me 66777, start it with the word Premier, and email me studio@premier.org.uk.

That's the Northwest Collective and the Modern Post with Grace Alone. Just after 5:30, I've got about 30 minutes left in your company. Some Bible teaching on the way from Colin Smith. We're going to dip into a program you can hear in full at 7:30 tonight. That is Open the Bible. He's talking to us about sin and true repentance. Pretty challenging stuff coming your way very soon. But also, we have got the Unwritten Rule Book open during this hour, and we're writing the Unwritten Rules of the Road. How about this one? If you accidentally stall the car at a set of traffic lights, you cannot just quietly restart the engine and move on. No, you are obligated to sigh heavily, shake your head, and aggressively tap the dashboard, yes? Making it absolutely clear to the cars behind you that this is a catastrophic mechanical fault and definitely not your driving. Of course not. So have you got an unwritten rule of the road for me? Still time to get in touch. Send me an email, studio@premier.org.uk, or hands free from the passenger seat. Text me 66777. Start it with the word Premier. Okay, another weather expert on the way next, trying to unpack this hot weather.

0: So the UK is continuing to enjoy record-breaking spells of sunshine, the hottest May day ever recorded this week. It was a very hot bank holiday weekend as well, of course. In fact, it's pretty much been 7 days now, hasn't it, of hot weather, a heat wave gripping England and Wales. The Met Office has been forecasting more stunning weather before temperatures eventually cooling off. This comes as the UK Health Secretary Agency has issued amber and yellow heat health alerts after warning the extreme conditions could cause a rise in deaths. The Met Office said that the country had provisionally broken the spring record, those were set in 1922 and 1944. So gives you an idea of how hot it's been. Dr. Dave Gregory is a Baptist missioner in science and the environment and also has a background in meteorological and climate research. And he's been speaking with Premier's James Lewis about the potential cause of this extreme weather.
1: Normally when we break a temperature record, it's by fractions of a degree centigrade. This spell has broken the previous record of 22.8 degrees C by over 2 degrees. So yesterday it was over 35 degrees in London. And so that's actually smashing the record. The reason it's happening in the immediate term is that we've got this high pressure air system sitting over Europe. It's drawn in very warm African air from the south, which has come up off the Saharan coast over Spain. And at the same time, that warm air is moving downwards. And just like when you compress air in a bicycle pump, when you're pumping off a tire, the pump gets hot, the air gets hot. As the air sinks, it gets warmer. And therefore, that's why we're getting this very intense heat dome over Europe and most of the UK. Not over the north of the UK, that's cold and wet still. But because this warm air is sinking, it's becoming very, very hot. That's the immediate cause. The longer-term cause is that the climate of Europe has been warming for the last several decades at twice the rate at which it's warming over the rest of the globe. So the entire world now is about 1.4 degrees warmer than it was 150 years ago. And when that happens, when we have that background warming of the planet Earth and this

0: more rapid warming of Europe, when you get these extremes of heat, they tend to be more intense.
1: Do you think that this is a sign of things to come then, that we are going to have to expect and then have to adapt to warmer temperatures in the early months of the year?
0: In some ways, that's down to us as a global society. I remember sitting in talks at the Hadley Centre for Climate Change in the 1990s, looking at the predictions of how the world was going to warm because of the increasing amount of CO2 that energy use is putting into the atmosphere. That looked scary then. 30 years later, those predictions are no longer predictions. We're actually seeing that in reality, that the world has indeed warmed as we expect it to because of the increase in CO2 in the atmosphere. And if CO2 keeps on increasing in the atmosphere, what is now a rarity, such as the last couple of days, will become kind of normal temperatures by the middle of this century and beyond that. So we're going to have to expect this more frequently. Of course, if we take steps and limit the amount of CO2 in the atmosphere, then we may be able to stabilize things, that it still is a rarity in the future.
1: You've been, as you said, in these conversations for decades now. How, as a Christian, do you sort of navigate all of that, that sort of anxiety, but also kind of knowing that we're dealing with God's creation here?
0: Yeah, I think climate anxiety is real. All of the studies are showing that in some parts of the world which are already being impacted by climate change today on a day-to-day basis, that climate anxiety is, you know, will I have enough food to feed my family, you know, next week, next month, next year? The climate anxiety in the more developed part of the world, the West, where we only occasionally have these impacts of climate change, is more about anxiety about the future. It's, in some ways, it's easy to hide that anxiety because it seems a longer-term thing, but it is real, especially amongst the younger generations. As a Christian, you know, I live in hope. This is God's creation. God has called us to share his, in sharing and caring with it and in looking after it with him. That's part of the mission, as part of the discipleship as followers of Jesus. So I think we need to, as individuals and as the church, to play our part in that and think about how we make our individual lives, how we make our life together as community more sustainable. I think there's been movements on that over the last 30 years. I still think it needs to soak into our understanding of what it means to live for Jesus in this current age where climate is changing. Still, we're more interested in about how we sustain the life of the church into the future. I understand that from after a period of decline over the last 20, 30, 40 years. It's interesting, we're so focused on what we see in a younger generation, perhaps engaging with the church and with Christianity afresh. We're forgetting, I think, at times that generation that's re-engaging with faith are also very anxious about the future. Climate anxiety is higher under the under 35s than it is in the older generations. So maybe we need to feed this into our understanding of discipleship, what it means to live for Jesus in an age where climate is changing.
2: That is Dr. Dave Gregory. Apologies for the sound dropping out a few times in that, but fascinating stuff. A Baptist missioner in science and the environment speaking with Premier about this warm spell of weather that we are having in the UK this month, this week, in fact, this week. Well, coming up for you, plenty of great Bible teaching. We're 15 minutes away from it all beginning at 6 o'clock. A program you can hear later at 7:30 is the brilliant show with Colin Smith, Open the Bible, and we're going to hear from Pastor Colin in a little sneak preview. He's talking to us about true repentance and sin. It's pretty challenging stuff. It's on the way for you very soon.
3: 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Does it ever feel like a chore? 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

0: Steve Green, and You Are God Alone. Well, time for a bit of Bible teaching that you can hear later at 7:30. The programme is Open to Bible. The teacher is Pastor Colin Smith. Now, we often stumble in sin, but some of us, if we're truly honest, we have certain bad habits that we seem to keep falling into over and over again. Now, you don't have to talk about them now, but maybe it is a source of shame, a source of disappointment to you, or maybe some other negative emotions. Well, here is Pastor Colin with a few words for us to reflect on so that we can truly consider a way out.
1: Now, here we come again to another very practical issue. What are you to do about the sin that you've fallen into again and again and again, the repeated sin? The thing that you have stumbled over at different times, many times, in different places, and it keeps happening. Now, evidently at that point, if that is the situation, your repentance needs to be deepened at this point. And the distinguishing marks of true repentance will give you a guide as to how to pursue that. You may like to ask yourself questions like these. Have I really seen this sin as God sees it? Have I felt the weight of this thing that I keep doing as Jesus felt the weight of it when he died for this sin of mine on the cross? Because he felt its weight. Have I? Do I hate this sin, honestly, as much as God hates it? Or is there a part of me that still secretly cherishes and holds on to it? Have I really faced the darkness in my own soul that makes me keep behaving like this? Am I therefore sincere in my desire to walk with God? And am I now ready to embrace the gospel in this regard? To trust Christ for forgiveness, not as some kind of cheap grace that allows me simply to go out and easily do the same thing again, but recognizing that this forgiveness flows from his pierced hand to me for this sin. And do I, in embracing the gospel, therefore believe and trust in the power of his Spirit that I may overcome it and gain victory over it in the days that lie ahead? And that brings me to the last application, that these distinguishing and wonderful marks of true repentance may help us not only in discerning where it exists in other people and deepening true repentance in ourselves, but directing our prayers also in times of great sorrow. How should you pray? How should you pray when you find yourself in great sorrow? Well, ask God to deliver you from worldly sorrow. Ask him to direct your sorrow away from where it otherwise might naturally take you. Ask him to give you light as you examine your own heart. Ask him to walk with you by his Spirit as you commit yourself to the path of obedience. Ask God to give you hope as a person who truly, now in your sorrow, embraces the gospel. Godly sorrow brings repentance. This is what gets you on the hidden path that so many never find to a transformed life. And it leads to salvation, Paul says, and because God wipes all tears from the eyes of his people, it will leave you without regret.
0: That's the brilliant Pastor Colin Smith letting us know that with true repentance, we can find a way out of the darkness of sin. Equally challenging and encouraging, that message, and you can tune in to his program, Open the Bible, a little later at 7:30, where you can always find it Monday through to Friday right here on Premier Christian Radio. The brilliant Bible teaching is about to start for you, taking you into the rest of this Thursday. I will see you again tomorrow as I continue to cover daytime in the afternoons for half term. It's going to be Friday afternoon. We'll have another Bible list challenge. Also, we'll continue to write the unwritten rule book of Great Britain. I'm looking forward to it, and I will see you from about one.

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12: The foundational, essential truth of the Christian faith that the Scripture, the Holy Scripture, the Bible, is the living Word of God. We believe in the authority and the accuracy of Scripture. That is a clear teaching of our faith, that the Bible is the God-breathed book, that the Lord of the Word and the Word of the Lord are inseparable, because the Bible is the revelation that God has given to us and is a living book.
11: On today's PowerPoint, Dr. Graham brings a message about how the Bible will change you when you believe it is really God's Word. 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
12: I want to invite you to take God's Word and turn with me to 2 Timothy chapter 3, beginning in verse 14. But as for you, continue in what you have learned and have firmly believed, knowing from whom you learned it, and how from childhood you have been acquainted with the sacred writings, i.e. the scriptures, which are able to make you wise for salvation through faith in Christ Jesus. All scripture is breathed out by God and profitable for teaching, for reproof, for correction, and for training in righteousness, that the man of God may be competent, equipped for every good work. The Bible is true. The Bible is trustworthy. But the question is, what is your relationship to God and His Word? Some people hate the Bible. Some deny it. Some distort it and twist it and manipulate it to seek their own end. Some doubt it by saying things like, well, I just can't accept it. Some minimize it by saying, it's just not all that important to me, or it's just another book. It's an antique. It's antiquated. It's old. It's outdated. But in my view, the greatest need is not among those who doubt the Bible or deny the Bible, distort the Bible, deplore the Bible, but rather mostly from those who ignore the Bible. Those of us who know better and say we believe the Bible, and yet our Bibles are distant to us. We hang out with our cell phones and we consume media. But how often do we turn to God's Word? How often do we truly trust in the Word of God? What would your Bible say about you and your relationship to the Bible? I read this years ago. It's called The Diary of a Bible. What would your Bible say about you? January 15th. Been resting for a week. A few nights after the first of the year, my owner opened me, but no more. Another New Year's resolution gone wrong. February 3rd, owner picked me up and rushed off to Sunday school. February 23rd, cleaning day, dusted and put back in my place. April 2nd, busy day. Owner had to present the lesson at a church meeting. Quickly looked up a lot of references. May 5, grandma's in town, back in her lap, a very comfortable place. May 9, she let a tear fall on John 14. May 10, grandma's gone, back in my old place again. May 20th, baby born. They wrote his name on one of my pages. July 1, packed in a suitcase, off for vacation. July 20th, still in the suitcase. Almost everything else taken out. July 25, home again. Quite a journey, though I don't see why I went. August 16th, dusted again and put in a prominent place. The minister is here for dinner tonight. August 20, owner wrote grandma's death in the family record. He left his extra pair of glasses between the pages. December 31, owner just found his glasses. Wonder if he will make any resolutions about me for the new year. What would your Bible say about you? Do you trust God's Word? You say, I read the Bible. Is your Bible reading you? Let's talk about some reasons that you can trust the Bible. Now, this is a long study, and we don't have the time in just a few minutes to talk about all the reasons to believe in the Bible. There are many. You don't have to check your intellect at the door to say that you believe the Bible. Many, many smart people have believed and trusted in the authority and the accuracy of God's Word. The evidence is clear. And obviously, I'm speaking as someone having read the Bible since I was a boy and studied the Bible most of my life, that I am thoroughly and completely convinced that the Bible is the living Word of God. Why? Number one, because it is inspired, the inspired Word of God. Inspired here in 2 Timothy chapter 3 literally means breathed out by God. God breathed. The life of God is in His Word. When you have breath, you have life. When you have life, you have breath. And it is in the breathing out of our words that we communicate. When you speak, you breathe. And in this case, the Spirit of God, the pneuma is the Greek word, it means breath or wind. It is the breath of God that gave us the Scripture. The Bible is inspired. I didn't say the Bible is inspiring, though it is inspiring. But there's a difference in an inspiring book and the inspired book. There are many inspiring stories and books, but this book is unique and distinct among all others and above all others because it is breathed out by God. There are many descriptions, great descriptions of the Bible in the Bible, in the internal evidence of the Scripture's inspiration. For example, the Bible is called a hammer that breaks to pieces. I've seen God's Word break down every excuse and alibi in the hardest of hearts. Your Word, O Lord, is like a hammer that breaks to pieces. The Word of God is like a seed. 1 Peter chapter 1 tells us that the incorruptible Word of God is like a seed that lives. There is life in a seed, and this life, the seed of the Word of God, abides forever. The Bible is described as light. One of my favorite verses, Psalm 119, 105. I memorized it as a child. Your word, O Lord, is a lamp unto my feet and a light unto my path. You're seeking guidance? Then God's word gives you guidance every step of the way. The word of God is called a sword, the sword of the Spirit, which is the word of God in Ephesians 6, James chapter 1, that the word of God is a mirror. We see ourselves in the mirror of God's Word, and we see God in that mirror. The Word of God is like food, it's like bread. Jesus said, man shall not live by bread alone, but by every word that proceeds out of the mouth of God. The Word of God is like milk. 1 Peter chapter 2, verse 2, like a newborn babe, we are to desire the sincere milk of the Word of God. Again and again and again, the Bible is described, but the best description of the Bible is the Word of God. Literally, literally, thousands of times in the Scriptures, the Bible is called God's Word, the Word of God. Let me give you just a few examples. God claims this regarding His own Word. Acts 4:31, they spoke the word of God with boldness. Romans 10:17, are you looking for faith, a real faith, a meaningful faith? Faith comes by hearing, and hearing by the word of God. When you face Satan and satanic attacks, Ephesians 6, the sword of the Spirit, which is what? The word of God. Hebrews 4:12, the word of God is sharp, quick, like a two-edged sword, dividing asunder between the soul and the spirit. This is the word of God. And one of the most important verses on the word is 1 Thessalonians chapter 2 and verse 13. And we also thank God constantly for this, that when you received the word of God, which you heard from us, you accepted it not as the word of men, but as what it really is, the Word of God, which is at work in you as believers. the Word of God. And if you believe that the Bible is the Word of God, then there are several implications that we see. One, the Bible is a perfect book, without error, inerrant, infallible. If this is God's word, then God speaks only truth. Now, were there human authors? Absolutely. Over 40 human authors. Designed and created by God, their vocabularies, their backgrounds, all of it. Not mechanically, but miraculously, supernaturally, sovereignly, to write the words of God, to speak the words of God that were recorded. But this Bible is not just another book. It is God's perfect book. So he never speaks with lies. Every promise is true or errors. God never makes a mistake. All scripture, the Bible says all scripture is given by inspiration of God. All means all. Old Testament, New Testament. The law and the prophets. The gospels and the epistles and the revelation. The Pentateuch, the prophecies, the writings, the Word of God, all of it. Proverbs 30, verse 5 says, every word of God is pure. That is, every word of God is true. I believe in the verbal plenary inspiration of the Bible. What? That means the Word of God is verbally inspired, not just in cerebral thoughts or in general thoughts. God put a thought in someone's head and they wrote their own words. No, every word that proceeds from the mouth of God. Jesus said, not a jot or a tittle of my word, not even the smallest comma will be separated from my word. Every word of God is pure. All the words of the Bible, just like mathematics have to have numbers, words represent thoughts. And therefore, we believe not only in the plenary or the verbal inspiration of the scripture, but the plenary, meaning all of it. God's word is breathed. And when you speak, as you speak and breathe, God speaks the life and the breath of God. You can believe the Bible. Just one of the evidences that I want to mention today is the preeminence of the Bible, its perfection, but also its preeminence. Preeminent in circulation. Think about this. The Bible has been read by more people in more languages over more centuries than any person or any book in history. Translations over 400 languages and portions of the Bible in 2,500 languages or dialects. And the total circulation of the Bible and copies of the Bible exceed tens of billions. It's not just the book of the month. It's the book of the ages. The grass withers, the flower fades, but the word of our God stands forever. So in circulation, just the mass production of the Bible. But not only its circulation, but its influence. The Bible has more influence upon history, nations, governments, laws, including the laws of our own nation, than any other book. Universities, literature, all the rest. More books have been written about the Bible than any other book. So the Bible stands alone. The Bible stands above it all. It is a preeminent book. It is a perfect book. But we can also believe and trust in the Bible because of its preservation. No other book has been so burned and banned and outlawed as the Bible. From the very beginning, when Satan crawled into the garden and said, has God said? Mankind has put a question mark on the Bible and tried to destroy the Bible. From Roman emperors to communist leaders to intellectual elitists to apostate churches, and I might add, an awful lot of really bad preaching through the years.
13: The Bible has been under attack for centuries, and yet it has withstood every attack. I'll tell you something else. The Bible has survived the attacks of time and translations. People want to know, is the Bible that we have today, is this the Bible? Many want to reject the Bible because they say, well, you can't count on the words of the Bible. It was translated in so many ways. We don't even know if we have the original Word of God. Oh, yes, we do. There is a study, a scholarship called textual criticism, in which Bible scholars, both believers and unbelievers, have examined the Scripture, scrutinized the text, over the generations, and with all the textual examination, we now know, because there are more ancient manuscripts of the Bible than any other kind of book or ancient manuscript. It is remarkable how many we have. And you say, are there errors? Are there differences in the manuscripts from 1,000 years ago to what we have today? There are minor textual issues. A word here and there. But you know, the Bible was copiously copied again and again and again. When we discovered the Dead Sea Scrolls in the middle of the 20th century, we compared manuscripts that we had to manuscripts that were then the oldest, are still the oldest copies of the Old Testament that we have. And they compared them beautifully, favorably, small, minor details, but no major doctrine, no major truth, no major issue has been raised. And you can count on the fact, due to the manuscripts that we have, due to the scholarship that we know, that the Bible that you hold in your hand today, even that one on your little fake Bible on your phone, is the living, just kidding, is the living Word of God. It is God's Word, and what you have, you can have confidence that the Bible you have is what God wanted you to hear. Now, I could go on and on. I could talk to you about archaeological evidence. The deeper we dig in the Middle East, and Israel in particular, more evidence is surfaced that supports the teaching, the history of the Bible. I could talk to you about scientific evidence in the Bible. Did you know the Bible, long before man, William Harvey in 1513, discovered the circulatory system, that the Bible said that life is in the blood? Scientific evidence, historical evidence, prophetic evidence, that is fulfilled prophecy. The evidence that Jesus himself believed the Bible. Jesus submitted himself to his own word. He spoke of the history of the Bible and some of the stories that are the most questioned, like the story of creation. Jesus affirmed the story of creation and of Adam and Eve. He talked about Abraham. He talked about Moses and the law. Jesus spoke, oh yeah, here's a big one. He spoke of the historicity of Jonah and the story of the big fish. Believe what Jesus believed about the Bible. Jesus embraced the moral law of God and lived according to the law of God. He said, I didn't come to destroy the law. I've come to fulfill the law. I am the fulfillment of the law. But ultimately, you have to know that all the Bible is about Jesus. And if you don't see Jesus in the Scriptures, you're missing the point. The Bible is the story of salvation, how man has been separated from God because of sin, and the red river of redemption flows through the pages of Scripture like a red river. Everything in the Bible is pointing to a hill outside of Jerusalem, the place called Calvary, where Christ died on the cross for our sins, and to an empty tomb where Christ rose again. And this is the gospel message we preach. And where do we get it? We get it in the Word of God. And that's why there's power in the Word of God. As a pastor, countless times I've been with families in hospitals. intensive care units, in homes where there is death, where there is sorrow, where there is tragedy. I've been with wives so many times when they've had to say goodbye to their husbands in death. I've been with parents when their children have died or been tragically killed. I've been there in those situations many times. But I've seen the Word of God bring hope instead of despair. Victory where there was such defeat. Healing where there's such pain. Comfort where there is great sorrow. The Bible speaks of the comfort of the Scriptures. Hope where there was so much despair. No, this is not an irrelevant book. This is not an out-of-date, outmoded, archaic antique. It's the living, breathing Word of God. It's the life of God is in this book. This is the reason I do what I do, is to preach Jesus and teach the Bible. When someone stands up and delivers God's Word in the power of the Holy Spirit, we know mighty and miraculous things happen in people's lives. The Scriptures here tell us that this Word of God is not only for unbelievers, but it is for believers to equip us. Verse 17, that we would be equipped, that the Word of God is for doctrine, truth, and for rebuke, correction, and instruction in righteousness. God's Word disciplines us and directs us, equips us, that we would be literally super equipped, that you would be a man, a woman of God. It's the message of the Bible. Trust the Bible. The Bible is the truth of God's Word. It will break every chain. Jesus said, "You shall know the truth, and the truth shall set you free." What a thrill it is to be liberated by the life-giving Word, to break habits that we cannot break on our own, to move from darkness to light, and then having been so moved by the power of the gospel, the power of God's Word, to share that message with others.
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14: It is so very important to realize that the power and truth of the Bible doesn't depend on any of us, you or me. God's Word spoke and the universe came into being. When God spoke, He parted the Red Sea. And God's Word has outlasted empires and those who want to ban it and burn it. And of course, God's Word has transformed the very history and the destiny of the world. It's important that we defend God's Word. But you know, our defense of Scripture doesn't make or break God's truth. No other book in history comes close, not even close, to comparing to the Bible in terms of its geography, its historical record, its dates, its textual reliability. It is far and away the most authoritative and accurate work in the history of the world, today and forever. And from the sheer standpoint of academic assessment, nothing comes close to the reliability of the Bible. You can trust the Bible. The Bible is what it claims to be: timeless, truth-telling, the inspired Word of God. And that's my word for you today. That's the PowerPoint for today. The Bible isn't just another book. It's not just an ancient document. The Word of God penetrates our hearts. The work of the Holy Spirit to illuminate our minds, our hearts, our wills, and change us comes through the Word of God. The very gospel that we preach is from God's Word. How can we even know the gospel apart from the Bible? So believe the Bible, trust in the Bible, and know the God of the Bible through Jesus Christ. Trust in the Lord, and you will trust in God's word.
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1: Are heaven and hell real places? And what are they like? Today on Pastor Rick's Daily Hope, the Bible teaching ministry of Rick Warren, we continue his series called Eternal Realities, Heaven and Hell. In these lessons, Rick shares what the Bible says about heaven and hell, and how you can be absolutely certain you'll go to heaven. Coming up right now, here's part one of a message called How to Be Certain You're Going to Heaven.
2: You know, this week I was doing a little spring cleaning, and I was going through a stack of old magazines, and I found this Time magazine from 1993, and the cover says, Los Angeles, is the city of angels going to hell? Well, you know, I don't know if the city of angels is going to hell or not, but I'm more interested in knowing, am I going to heaven? If I were to go over to a mall this afternoon and ask people, you know, if you were to die tonight and you were to stand before God and to say, God says, why should I let you into heaven? What would you say? Are you sure you're going to heaven when you die? Are you absolutely certain that you're going to heaven when you die? You know, most people would say, well, I think so. I hope so. I guess I am. Obviously, I want to go. You know, I hope and wish that I am. Well, friends, you know, hoping and wishing and guessing isn't good enough. I need to know this for sure. Only a fool would go all through life totally unprepared for something you know is inevitable. The mortality rate in the world is now 100%. I didn't know if you'd heard that or not. Okay, we're all going to die at some point. And the question is, what's going to happen after I die? Well, you know, today, I want to help you settle this basic issue. Here's the good news. God doesn't want you being in doubt. He doesn't want you worried. He doesn't want you fearful. He doesn't want you wondering all of your life, am I going to make it or not? Am I going to be in or not? No, he says you can settle it without a doubt in your mind. You can have it absolutely confidently for sure know that you're going to heaven when you die. And so today we're going to get back to the basics and settle this issue so that nobody here, when you leave, you don't have any doubt in your mind that you're going to heaven when you die. You know, all great coaches begin with the basics. They never assume that people know the basics. Coach John Wooden, the most famous basketball coach in history, the winningest coach in basketball history. Wooden was such a success because he always began with the basics. In fact, every year as he began basketball season, on the first day of training, he would spend an entire day training his players how to put their socks on correctly. Now, I didn't know there was an incorrect way to do it. Of course, I don't wear socks, but I didn't know that you could put them on incorrectly. Now, you know, he said, if you take care of your feet will take care of you. And he said, if you put a sock on incorrectly and you're out there screeching and scratching across the basketball court, he said, you're going to get blisters and bunions and, you know, all kinds of bruises on your feet. He said, you need to know how to put it on correctly. So he never assumes that people know how to put on a sock correctly. Vince Lombardi, the famous NFL coach who won the first Super Bowls, was the same way. Every year he would start training by holding up a football and saying, gentlemen, this is a football. You know, don't ever assume nothing. So today we're going to go back to the basics and we're going to look at the most famous verse in the Bible. It's one that everybody's probably heard of. If you only got one verse in the entire Bible, you got this one. This is the one to know. This is the one to kind of memorize because this is like Christianity 101. It's basic summarized cliff notes on the Bible. It's John chapter 3 verse... Yeah, John 3:16. If you don't know that verse, it's the verse that the weirdo guys with the colored hair hold up in the end zone. Okay, you've seen these guys with the sign on Monday Night Football, John 3:16. It's like, who's John and what number is he calling? You know, it's like, it is the most important or famous verse in the Bible. Let's read it aloud together. For God so loved the world that he gave his only begotten son, that whosoever believes in him should not perish, but have everlasting life. Now, let me read it to you again. God so loved the world that he gave his only begotten son, that's Jesus, that whosoever believes in him should not perish, but have everlasting life. Now, there's a couple things I want you to notice about this verse. First, there's six words. You got a pencil, you might circle these. God, only Son, perish, eternal life. Circle those six words. God, only Son, perish, eternal life. Now, when you take the first letters of each of those six words, what does that spell? Gospel, yeah. Now, you've heard this word, gospel. What does it mean, gospel? We talk about gospel music, or he's sharing the gospel. Gospel.

words are all about you and me. That whosoever believes in him should not perish but have everlasting life. And that in itself is a picture. The Bible says that God is on one side and mankind's on the other, and Jesus Christ came to earth to bring them together. That's what he came to earth to do. He's the bridge over troubled waters. He's the mediator between God and man. Jesus came to bring God and us together. Now, what we're going to do today is take this verse apart phrase by phrase so that when we finish today, you don't have any doubt in your mind that you know you're going to heaven. And there are four keys. There are four phrases in this verse. Now, if you're taking notes, you might write this down. The first thing is you must recognize God's love. If you want to go to heaven, the first thing you got to do is recognize God's love, how much he loves you. The Bible says God so loved the world. Now, God says, I don't want you to just recognize it intellectually. I want you to recognize it emotionally. I want you to feel it. The Bible tells us that God is love. It doesn't say he has love. It says he is love. God is love. It is his nature. It's his character. It's what he made up of. And the Bible says that everything in the universe was created simply so God could love it. That's why it exists. The Bible says God created all the planets just so he could love it. God created all the animals just so he can love them. God created all of the trees and the plants and all of the vegetation so he could love it. And God created you so he could love you. That's why you're alive. The only reason you're alive is God wanted you alive, and he made you to love you. You were created as an object of God's love. And the reason your heart's beating right now and the reason you're taking your next breath is because God wants to love you. It's the whole reason you're alive. In fact, if God hadn't wanted to love you, you wouldn't be alive right now. Now, God's love for you is an amazing kind of love. We talk about love all the time. You know, we say, you know, we throw the word around. Hey, I love you, man. You know, I love you, man, in that manly, macho kind of way. And we say, I love you. But you don't go around saying, oh, I so love you. If you did, you'd get that kind of reaction. But the Bible says God so loved the world. That means his love is extravagant. It's lavish. It's beyond comprehension. God loves you on your good days and on your bad days. He loves you when it's raining. He loves you when it's shining. He loves you when you feel it. He loves you when you don't feel it. He loves you when you do the right thing. He loves you when you do the wrong thing. Why? Because God's love isn't based on who you are. It's based on who he is. God is love. God's love isn't based on what you do, your performance. It's based on what Jesus has already done for you. You can't make God stop loving you. You can try, but you can't, because God's love is not based on your performance, on what you do. It's based on the fact that he chooses to love you unconditionally. Will you slow down long enough so I can say this to you? God says, I love you. I've loved you every moment of your life. I made you to love you. I saw you formed in your mother's womb, and I loved you then. I saw you take your first breath, and I loved you then. I saw you take your first step, and I loved you then. I saw all the good and the bad in your life, the highs and the lows, the right and the wrong, and I have loved you no matter what, because I made you to love you. God so loved the world. Now, notice these verses out of the Bible. In the book of 1 John, that's a book in the Bible, in chapter 4, it says this: God showed how much he loved us by sending his only son into the world, that's Jesus, so that we might have eternal life through him. This is real love. He sent his son as a sacrifice to take away our sins. God didn't just say he loved you. He showed it. A lot of people say it. They don't do anything about it. He showed it. He showed it in the most expensive way. He sacrificed his son. He proved it. And when Jesus Christ stretched out his arms on the cross to die for us, he was saying to you, I love you this much. I love you so much it hurts. I love you so much, I'd rather die than live without you. That's what God says about you. He loves you that much. And even if you were the only person who'd ever lived, Jesus Christ still would have come to earth and died on the cross for you so that he could show his love for you. Look at the next verse. The Bible says this: what an incredible quality of love the Father has shown us, that we should

0: be permitted to be called and counted as the children of God. You see, the reason you're alive is God wanted a family. That's why he created the human race. God wanted children. Human beings are different from animals. The Bible says we're created in God's image. That's why you have a conscience. You know the difference between right and wrong. You can pray. You can talk to God. You're never going to see a doggy giving thanks before it eats its food. You know? We're made differently than animals. We're made in God's image so we can have a relationship with God. And the Bible says that God created the human race because he wanted children. God wanted a family, and he wants you in it. Now, that is a mind-blowing thing to me. The most amazing thing in the world to me is that the creator of the universe would want me, Rick Warren, in his family. And what's even more amazing to me is that he would want you in his family. And me, I can understand. You, I mean, nudge. I mean, that is grace, I tell you. That really is grace. God says, I created you to love you. Now, God wants you to know his love. Look at the next verse out of the Bible. It says, may you be able to feel and understand how long and how wide and how deep and how high God's love really is, and to experience this love for yourself. Did you know God says, I want you to not just know it. Yeah, I know God loves me. Not an intellectual trip. Yeah, I know God loves me. He wants you to feel it, to experience it, to understand it, to feel it in your soul. Most people have never felt the unconditional love of God, because when you feel it, it transforms your life. You're never the same again. The day that you actually feel totally loved by God, after that day, you will never again have to deal with inferiority or insecurity or low self-esteem or the depression that comes from a feeling of worthlessness, because you realize, whoa, wait a minute. The creator of the universe made me simply to love me. God made me to love me, and that will change your life. Now, God says, I want you to feel all four dimensions. It's not three-dimensional, it's four-dimensional. First, it says, in fact, you might circle the four dimensions, long and wide and deep and high. He says, I want you to know that. First, how long is God's love? Long enough to last forever. I don't know if you figured this out or not, but human love doesn't last. That's why you've had a lot of girlfriends or a lot of boyfriends. That's why there's divorce in the world, because human love wears out. But God will never stop loving you. Let me say this. You will never meet a man who loves you as much as Jesus Christ. You will never meet another woman who will love you as much as Jesus Christ, because God's love is long enough to last forever. It is eternal. How long is it? Long enough to last forever. How wide is it? Wide enough to be everywhere. There is no place you can go where God's love is not. Now, you may not feel his love, but it's there. You're just not tuned in. There are times in your life when you feel lonely, but you shouldn't be lonely, because God is never without you, or you're never without God. His love is everywhere. When you feel lonely, you're just not tuned in spiritually. You're not plugged in. You're not realizing it, that he is never away from you. He is always with you and always loving you. It's long enough to last forever. It's wide enough to be everywhere. How deep is God's love? Deep enough to handle any problem you've got. Deep enough to handle any. You say, well, I'm in the pits. I've hit bottom. I'm in the pit of hell. God's love is deeper still. I don't care what problem you're going through, his love is deeper than that problem. A few years ago, there was a great movie that came out called The Hiding Place, based on a true story. You may have seen it. It's about in Holland, when people in Holland hid the Jews in order to keep them from going to the Holocaust. And it told the story of this one family, the Ten Boom family, a Christian family who hid Jews in their attic to keep them from being, taken into the death camps by the Nazis. It's a true story. And one day, these sisters, Corey and Betsy, and their father and mother, they were discovered, and they had a hiding place where they were hiding the Jews. And the stormtroopers discovered this, and they sent not only the Jews, but these Christians together off to Auschwitz. And in that Auschwitz camp, in the death camp, Betsy Tin Boom speaks to a bunch of women there who have lost everything they've ever owned and all their family and their friends. And she said, there is no pit so deep that God's love is not deeper still. How high is God's love? Well, it's high enough to overlook your mistakes. Aren't you glad for that one? Yeah, I don't care what you've done or who you've done it with or how long you've done it or where you did it. God says, I want you to come back to me. I love you. I want to forgive you. I want to give you a fresh start. A lot of people think, you know, because of all the stuff I've done wrong, and I've just kind of blown it and gone my own way, that if I came to God, he's going to reject me. He's going to scold me. He's going to tell me all the bad things I've ever done, make me feel bad. Listen, God isn't mad at you. He's mad about you. He's not mad at you. He's mad about you. No one will ever love you the way God does. Now, this has to become the foundation of your life. You want to know why you got so much stress in your life and no stability? It's because you got a shaky foundation. Why you have so much stress in your life instead of a sense of satisfaction and a sense of significance and a sense of success and stability? It's because you're building your life on something that can change. Now, I hate to tell you this, but everything in life changes. Everything. Relationships change, job change, fame change. One minute you're a hero, the next minute you're a zero. The way you look changes. And everything that changes, not all those changes are good. Would you agree with that? Anybody want to give a testimony right now? Yeah, okay. There's only one thing in life that won't ever change. You know what it is? God's love for you. It's never, ever going to change. And so if you want stability in your life, you build it on the rock foundation of God's love for you so that then you know no matter what happens, I know God has not stopped loving me. He's going to love me no matter what happens in my life. And that gives you the stability because it is the only thing in life that doesn't change. It has to become the cornerstone, the chief foundational cornerstone of your life. That's what produces a stable, significant, satisfying life. Build it on the rock of God's love. Now, some of you, maybe things are going a little shaky in your life right now. What do you do when you're all shook up? Just thought I'd throw that in. Thank you very much. What do you do when you're all shook up? Well, look at what the Bible says to do. It says here, come to Christ, who is the living foundation of rock, the cornerstone on which God builds. You know, 2006 years ago on the Easter weekend when Jesus Christ died and rose again on Easter Sunday, the Romans were so worried that somebody might steal the body of Jesus Christ and claim that he had resurrected. So they did a series of precautions. Because first, what they did is they put him in this tomb. It was like a cave. And they rolled this huge stone in front of it. It took tons of men to move in front of it. And then they permanently sealed it with the Roman seal so it could never be broken. And then they posted guards outside of his tomb. The only time in history they posted living guards to keep a dead man in the tomb. But they did. Well, as you know the story, Easter Sunday morning, the angels show up at the earthquake, lightning comes down, the guys are fall back in a faint, the stone is broken, the seal is broken, the stone is rolled back. Now, why was that? Was it so Jesus could come out? No, he'd already left. The stone was rolled away not so Jesus could come out, but so that the skeptics could go in and see that he wasn't there. And that stone, the stone of the cornerstone of life, is the stone of God's love. You build your life on, you're going to have stability. So here's the first step to heaven. I got to recognize God's love. Nobody's ever going to love me as much as God does. Recognize his love. Here's the second step. I've got to receive God's gift. That's the second part of the verse. God so loved the world, I recognize his love, that he gave, there's the gift, his only begotten son. Did you know God has a gift for you? You know that's why we give gifts at Christmas time? Because God gave the first Christmas gift. He came to earth. If God had wanted to communicate to ants, he would have become an ant. If he wanted to communicate to cows, he would have become a cow. But God wanted to communicate to human beings, so he became one of us. And he came into this world just like we all do as a baby. Why? Because he wanted to scare us. No, he wanted to save us. Nobody's afraid of a baby. And so he comes as a baby, just like everybody else did. Now notice, God so loved the world that he gave his only begotten son. Notice it doesn't say he sent a good man. It doesn't say he sent an angel. It doesn't say he sent a prophet. It doesn't say he sent a moral leader, an ethical leader. It says he sent his son. He cared enough to send the very best. God came to earth in human form. And his name was Jesus Christ. And that's why all of history is split into AD and BC. Every time you write a date, what's the reference point? Jesus Christ. Because God came to earth and it split history into AD and to BC. Now, why did he come to earth? Well, look at what the Bible says. Look at this next verse. Romans, book of Romans, chapter 3. Out of sheer generosity, God put us in right standing with himself, a pure gift. In other words, I can't earn this. It's just a gift. It's called grace. Did you know what grace is? Grace is when God gives you what you need, not what you deserve.
1: That was such an encouraging message from Pastor Rick. And now to encourage us more, here's Rick with a letter from one of our listeners.
2: I want to say thanks to all of you who are supporting Daily Hope Ministry with your financial gifts and with your prayers. I know you appreciate these notes that I get from people around the world as much as I do. Let me just share one with you from a woman named Anna, who is an elementary school principal, and she just wrote this. Dear Pastor Rick, I became a principal in an elementary school at the age of 25. I'm now 42. Now, we've had Rick Warren Bible series and studies at our church during the summers, and I always enjoyed them so much, and I've invited many friends and relatives to visit our church. A couple years ago, I began to share your devotion, Daily Hope, with all of my staff members each morning. See, she's a principal. She's sharing this with her staff. She said, I've seen their growth in God. I've seen the transformation in their lives and characters over these past years, and I'm amazed at the Lord's love and mercy. Now, it doesn't mean that we haven't struggled with issues such as death and depression and disappointments and illness, things like that. However, we have had our eyes on God during all of the things that have come against us. And this has made a difference. I pray with them during our staff meetings to give thanks. So, Pastor Rick, I just want to thank you for following God's calling, even though you go through struggles and life problems, just like we all do. God is with you. May the Lord continue to bless you and your beautiful family. May he continue to bless you with wisdom and discernment so that you're able to share your gift with all of us. Blessings, Anna. Well, Anna, God bless you. Thanks for writing. I love getting these letters, and you actually encouraged me. And I love the fact that as a principal, you're sharing the broadcast and you're sharing the devotionals with your staff. This makes you a partner in this ministry. And I thank you for doing that. And I want to encourage everybody else who's listening, find somebody that you could share the good news with. Tell them about Daily Hope. God bless you.
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7: 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When I'm home, I have it on throughout the day, and I go to bed at night listening to it. If I'm home, it's on almost 24 hours a day. And in my low times, it's really blessed me. And in my good times, it's blessed me. And all the presenters are so, so wonderful. And I cannot imagine my life without it. I just cannot imagine my life without it. Not only draws me into the family of fellow Christians, but makes me feel the Lord's presence more and more and more, and I feel so close to him. Thanks be to Premier. Thank you, and thank you for all that you do. God bless.
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9: A spiritually dead person is alienated from the life of God. There is no capacity for a response. And it isn't just a question of being dead and inanimate. It's like John Eadie, the great Scotch commentator, said, it's a case of death walking. They are literal spiritual zombies because they don't know they're dead. They're still going through some motions.
10: 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Find out how to use the immense spiritual resources God has designed you for if you're a Christian, and see why, as the title of John's study says, you are richer than you think. Turn to Ephesians chapter 2, and you can follow along as John begins the lesson.
9: We ask ourselves often the question, what does it mean to be saved? What does it mean to be a Christian? What does it mean to be really born again? Well, here is the definition of that. And there's a lot of confusion about it. There are a lot of people, as we know, claiming to be born again today that it's very obvious don't know the meaning of it. But if you look with me at Ephesians 2, 1 to 10, it ought to eliminate any doubt and any question, because it's here. The Apostle Paul is very concerned that we understand that as Christians, we are possessors of the power of God, all right? It isn't just that when you're saved, you get your sins forgiven plus nothing. No, no. You receive all the power of God. It's all there at the moment of salvation. And that's the message of verse 19 of chapter 1, where he is praying that we would understand the exceeding greatness of his power toward us who believe according to the already present working of his mighty power. In other words, Paul is praying, oh God, may these Christians know, may they know the tremendous power that is theirs in you. That's what is on his mind. He wants us to understand this power. And so he gives an illustration of it in verse 20. You remember we looked at it last time. It is the power with which he raised Christ from the dead and set him at the right hand. It is resurrection power. It is exaltation power. Okay? That's his first illustration. He's praying, oh God, may these Christians understand their resource, their reservoir, their power, their might, their energy. May they know what they have in having Christ. And in order to illustrate that, he says, it is the power that was so powerful, it unlocked the chains of death and set Christ free and drew him right up to an exalted place at the right hand of God. That's the power. Further, he says in chapter 2, it is the power that raised you from the dead and lifted you to the exaltation of the sons of God to sit you at the right hand of God with Christ. In other words, this is point 2. To understand the power of God, look at the resurrection of Christ and his exaltation. Secondly, to understand the power of God, look at your resurrection and your exaltation. You say, what do you mean? Have I been raised from the dead? Have I been exalted? Yes. Spiritually, that's already happened. Physically, it'll happen in the future. Someday you'll be raised out of this world physically. The redemption of the body, Romans 8 talks about, and you'll be with Christ, and you'll be in his image. Someday, the resurrection and exaltation of the body. But already past tense, if you're a Christian, God has accomplished the resurrection and exaltation of your soul, of your spirit. And that's the miracle Paul wants to talk about in chapter 2. And in so discussing it, presents to us a great picture of the doctrine of salvation. But really, this presentation is an illustration of the power of God granted to the believer. Now, let's look at it. And as we examine this, verses 1 to 10, I want you to see 6 aspects of salvation. Now, the general outline of this text is that he presents salvation in 3 tenses, past, verses 1 to 3, present, verses 4 to 6 and 8 and 9, and future, verse 7 and 10. He sees the past, the present, and the future of the Christian, what he was, what he is, what he will be as salvation takes place. And so we're looking at that. But under that general thrust, I want you to see 6 aspects of salvation. And these are the 6. Salvation is, from sin, by love, into life, with purpose, through faith, unto good works. Now, we'll give those one at a time. First, salvation is from sin. From sin. And this deals with the past. The past from sin. Look at verse 1. And you... And we'll skip the part that's italicized. If in your Bible it's italicized, that's meaning it's added and it's all right there, but we'll skip it because it picks up later in the text. And you who were dead in trespasses and sins, in which in time past, now you see we're in the past tense of the Christian life, you walked according to the course of this world, according to the prince of the power of the air, the spirit that now worketh in the sons of disobedience, among whom also, we all had our manner of life, it's past tense again, in times past, in the lusts of our flesh, fulfilling the desires of the flesh and of the mind, and were by nature the children of wrath, even as others. We'll stop right there. Now, there is probably no clearer statement on the sinfulness of man in the New Testament than that. That really delineates it. And it makes Paul's first point. You are a sinner. And you are dead. Now, if he's going to tell us about God's power is best demonstrated in resurrection. And the resurrection of Christ was demonstration number one, and your resurrection from sin is demonstration number two. If you're a Christian, you've already been raised from the deadness of sin. And maybe that's a greater miracle than physical resurrection. Look with me at verse one again. And you who were dead. Now, this describes the condition of every individual. You were dead. Now, listen to me. If you're a Christian, this is your past. If you're not a Christian, this is your present. This is where you are right now. You're dead. You see, man's trouble is not that he's out of harmony with his environment. Man's trouble is not that he can't make meaningful relationships. Man's trouble is he is dead. In 4:18 of Ephesians, it says he is alienated from the life of God. So that his deadness is not deadness in the physical, it is deadness in the spiritual. He is dead to God. His body is alive, but his inner man, spiritually speaking, is dead. You say, what does it mean to be alienated from the life of God, dead to God? The best way to see it is in reference to physical death. Physical death is an inability to respond. And no matter what the stimulus is, physical death means you can't react. You've been to enough funerals, and so have I, to know what physical death is. Doesn't matter what the stimulus is, no physically dead individual ever reacts to any stimulus. I remember one time I was sitting in my office over here some years back, and a little boy came banging on the door, and he was crying, and he said, are you the reverend? Are you the reverend? And I said, yes. And he said, come, please, quickly, quickly. And so he took off running, and I ran after him. We ran down Roscoe Boulevard, halfway down this block, and crossed the street into a house. And I got in the house, and the lady was standing there, a young lady, and she was weeping, and the tears were running down her face. And I said, well, what is it? What's wrong? And she said, my baby is dead. My baby is dead. My baby's dead. And she pointed to the bedroom, and I walked in, and lying on the bed was a little lifeless baby of about 3 months. It was turning a funny kind of a blue color, and there was absolutely no breath at all. And I asked her if she had tried to revive the baby, and she said, yes, yes. And she picked up the baby, and she caressed the baby to her breast and loved it and kissed it and cried tears all over its little head, but there was absolutely no response. And soon the ambulance arrived and they were unable to do anything. The baby was dead. And I thought to myself, you know, I'm sure that in terms of human relationships, the very strongest stimulus there is the love of a mother for a little infant. If that mother can't get a response out of that little infant, that's death. Physical death, the inability to respond. Spiritual death is the same thing. All the caresses and all of the affection and all the tears and the love of God draw out absolutely nothing. Because a spiritually dead person is alienated from the life of God. There is no capacity for a response. And it isn't just a question of being dead and inanimate. It's like John Eadie, the great Scotch commentator, said, it's a case of death walking. They are literal spiritual zombies because they don't know they're dead. They're still going through some motions. Death walking. And what is the activity of the death walker? Look at it. Verse 1. Dead in trespasses and sins. Functioning in the area of sin. Functioning in the area of trespass. Now, I want you to notice something. We are not dead because of sin. We are dead because we were born sinful. We are not dead because we commit sin. We don't do a sin and then die. We're born dead. That's why we sin. I always think of it this way. I am not a liar because I lie. I lie in the first place because in my heart, what? I'm a liar. A man does not kill, and thus he is a murderer. He kills because he is a murderer. The Bible says that it is what comes out of a man that defiles the man. And we are dead, and that deadness functions in sinfulness. The in here in the Greek is what is called a locative of sphere. It is talking about the sphere in which we live. It is not a because of, it is an in. It is a location, a position. And by the way, The opposite of being in Christ is being in trespasses and sin. The word sins is interesting. Hamartia, very familiar word. It's a hunter's word. It means to miss the target, to miss the mark. A man shoots his arrow and misses the target. The second word, paraptama, the word trespass, means to slip or fall or stumble or go the wrong direction. Now you say, but hamartia, in the sense of missing the mark, what do you mean by that? Now watch. This is the real, true biblical definition of sin. Sin is a failure to hit God's target. All right, well, you say, what's God's target? Here it is, listen. For all have sinned, even, chi there, come short of the what? Glory of God. Sin is a failure to glorify God. Romans 1 says that. When they knew God, they what? Glorified Him not as God. That is sin. Sin is coming short of glorifying God. It does not mean, when we say a person is a sinner, it does not mean that they're all the same level of vile, rotten, degraded, corrupt, decaying sinners. You could have 20 dead corpses and they could all have varying degrees of decay. They'd all be dead, but different degrees of decay. And so it is in human history and humankind, all are dead, but there are variances in the decadence, in the decaying of what is left. But sin is not a question of decay ultimately. It is a question of falling short of something. Sin has much more to do with what you don't do than what you do do. You got that? Sin is really not an issue of what you do, but of what you fail to do. It is that you fail to come to the glory of God. It is that you fail, Matthew 5:48, where Jesus said, be ye perfect as your Father in heaven is perfect. And that's where we fail, right? Or as it is written, 1 Peter 1:16, be ye holy for I am holy. Glory, holiness, perfection, that's the target. And that's where we fail. Now, there may be different levels of morality, different degrees of decadence, but we all fall short. It would be as if the whole congregation from Grace all lined up on the Pacific Ocean and said, we're going to have a jump off, folks. We're going to see who can jump to Catalina. And you can have as long a run as you want. And we'll all run down to the beach and everybody jump and we'll see who gets there. Listen, we'd all end up at different levels in the water, but nobody would get to Catalina. And the same thing is true in terms of the spiritual. There are different levels of attainment in human life. There are different levels of morality and so forth, but nobody gets to the glory of God, and nobody gets to perfection, and nobody gets to holiness. That's why we only know that in Jesus Christ, when His righteousness is given to us by God. You see, it is not so much that sin is what I do, it is what I fail to do. I'm trying to jump to perfection, I don't make it, and I land in the sea of sin. So my behavioral sins are simply what is left when I can't make it to God's standard. And I say that because a lot of times we meet good people, and we say, I'm a good guy. I mean, I do civic good, humanitarian good. I'm a wonderful father. I love my wife, love my kids, take care of things. I'm very generous, very kind. Listen, nobody would ever deny that, and that's very wonderful. I mean, that's a good way to be. Jesus recognized that. In Luke 6:33, Jesus said, if you do good to them who do good to you, what thanks do you have? Sinners do the same. Jesus said, sinners do good to each other. That's right. People do good to each other, but Jesus said, people who do good to each other are still called what? Sinners. Because sinning is not an issue of what you're doing to each other. It's not relational. You can't say, well, I'm all right because I do good to people. That isn't the point. The point is, it's what you don't do. And you don't live a holy life. And you don't live a perfect life. And you don't reach the standard, which is the glory of God. That's the issue. And in Luke 11:13, Jesus said this, if ye then, being evil, know how to give good gifts to your children, how much more shall your heavenly Father give the Holy Spirit to them that ask? In other words, he says, you know, there are people who give good gifts to their children. What kind of people are those, Lord? Evil. What do you mean evil? Well, their evil is not manifest in the fact that they do good for their children. It's manifest in what they don't do and can't do. And that is to reach the standard of the glory of God. Let me show it to you another way. John 16:8. And when he has come, the Holy Spirit, he will reprove the world of sin. Now watch. The Holy Spirit is going to convict people of sin. He's going to move into the hearts of men and convict them of sin. What sin? Verse 9. Of sin because they believe not on me. Now notice, the sin of which the Spirit will convict is the sin of not doing something. You see that? It's not the sin of doing something. It's the sin of not doing it. You are not living to the glory of God. You are not perfect. You are not holy because you are not believing on Jesus Christ. And no matter what else you do, you're just ankle deep in the sea, a long way from the goal. That's the problem. So, man is dead. He is dead in his inability to reach God's standard. And he falls and slips and stumbles and goes the wrong direction because of his deadness. He is a death-walking zombie manifesting a total inability to accomplish God's standard, even though from time to time he manifests some moral goodness. So he's a death walker. Let's look at verse 2. You say, well, what environment is he functioning in? This death walker who is wandering through existence, what is the sphere in which he functions? All right, verse 2. In which in time past you walked according to the course of this cosmos, this world, this age. Stop right there. First thing he says, you are not only dead before you're a Christian, but you are functioning as a death walker, doing sins and trespasses according to the course of the world. In other words, you are a victim of the spirit of the age. People say, well, we do what we want. My football coach used to say to me, I'd become a Christian, but I want to do what I want. And I used to say to him, but you're not doing what you want. You're doing what the world dictates. You are walking according to the course of the cosmos. Now, the word cosmos here doesn't speak of a physical world. It speaks more of the ideological world of sin, the conceptual world of evil, the system of Satan, the system which he generates. In other words, the zombie, the death walker, does indulge in the sins of the times. He's right up on them. He's current. He lives according to the world's standards, the world's values, in his own time. He's conducting himself in complete harmony with the spirit of the age. The Germans call it the Zeitgeist, the spirit of the times. He just does what the world does. It is an age alienated from God, and he has a mind alienated from God. They're in harmony with each other. He just walks in the sphere of sin in the spirit of the age. The cosmos which Satan dominates, according to John 12:31, the prince of this world, Jesus said, he dominates it and it pressures man and man succumbs and does what the world system tells him to do. That's total depravity. Total depravity is death walking in sin and trespass according to the spirit of the age. That's total depravity. Doesn't mean you never do a good thing. It just means you're locked into a circle that you can't escape. A death walk in the spirit of the age.
10: You're listening to Grace to You, the Bible teaching ministry of John MacArthur. The title of John's current study, Richer Than You Think. Now, today John used some, well, interesting terms to describe unbelievers. He called them zombie-like and death walkers. Makes you wonder how there could ever be hope for any of us. I mean, what can a spiritually dead person do to make himself spiritually alive? Here's how John answered that question.
11: The short answer? Nothing. That is why Jesus said to Nicodemus, you must be born from above. That's a very, very well chosen metaphor. You must be born from above. You didn't contribute to your first birth. Obviously, nobody contributes to their physical birth. And that is why Jesus used that analogy. You had no contribution to your first birth, and you make no contribution to your second birth. You didn't make a contribution to your first birth because obviously you didn't exist. Well, you can't make a contribution to your new birth because, you know, in a sense, you don't exist either. You are spiritually dead. You are a nothing, a no one, virtually non-existent. Theologians have called that the doctrine of absolute inability. Absolute inability. That is the foundation of our understanding of God's work of salvation. All the other elements of salvation come together and find their place based on this doctrine. To say it another way, the foundational doctrine on which salvation's understanding is built is the doctrine of human depravity, total depravity. This is the fundamental problem of all humanity. It is not a lack of self-esteem that is man's problem. It is not that he's out of harmony with his environment. It is that he is dead, virtually non-existent. He needs life.
12: That's right, friend. And you probably have some questions about what John called the doctrine of absolute inability or other doctrines related to your salvation. 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
1: I know my transgression and my sin is always before me. See, here is a man who, unlike Saul, has faced his sin. He sees it. He doesn't minimize it. He doesn't blame it on other people. There are no excuses here. This is godly sorrow.
2: Welcome to Open the Bible with Pastor Colin Smith. I'm David Pick. I'm glad you could join us today. And Colin, I'm sure you must have spoken to really godly people who are sorry for their sin. They know that they're a sinner, but they haven't expressed godly sorrow over their sin. What would you say to that person?
3: That's a great distinction, and there's a huge difference between, oh yes, I'm sorry, and a real recognition of having grieved God and having a heart that breaks for what breaks the heart of God. Mm-hmm. And I think that that comes when there is light that comes from God to actually see my own sin for what it is. There's a godly sorrow, the Bible says, that leads to repentance. So we shouldn't just jump to repentance and say, well, now, you know, that's just being sorry and moving on. No, there's a godly sorrow that leads to the repentance, which is a change. So if there's a pattern in my life of sinning, saying sorry, but never really changing, then I've not really got to the heart of what repentance is all about.
2: People often say God doesn't want you to beat yourself up over this. So how would you characterize real godly sorrow?
3: Well, I think that's right. God doesn't want you to be beating yourself up, but God does call us to change. He's in the business of calling us to a transformed life. And that's very different from I'm sorry and I'm carrying on in the same regard. So we're trying to get at the heart of what repentance actually looks like. And there is a work of the Holy Spirit to bring us to an awareness of what our sin is, what our sin cost, what its effect has been on us, what its effect has been on others, and most of all, what its effect has been on Christ, because he died for it.
4: Yeah.
3: And when I begin to see that, then something deeper is going to happen that's more than just being sorry. It's the beginning of a path of actually changing.
2: What is true repentance? That's today's message. So join us if you can in 2 Corinthians chapter 7 as we begin the message, Distinguishing Marks of True Repentance. Here's Pastor Colin.
1: Now, today we're coming to a very important question. How do you know if you are on the path of repentance? How do you know if you have really repented? What are the marks of being on the hidden path to a transformed life? How could you recognize or discern true repentance in another person? These are very important and very practical questions, and I want us therefore to look at the distinguishing marks of true repentance, and that subject is addressed for us in 2 Corinthians in chapter 7. So I do hope that you'll have your Bible open at the passage that has just been read as we focus particularly on verse 10 together. Notice that Paul says here that godly sorrow brings repentance that leads to salvation and leaves no regret. But, he says, worldly sorrow brings death. Now, straight away, you will see from this verse that there are two very different kinds of sorrow. And the difference between them is seen most clearly in their effect or their result. There is worldly sorrow, Paul says, and that brings death. Now, that's telling us something very important. It is possible to be full of regret and yet never to change. You can be sorry without ever repenting. There is a kind of worldly sorrow that does not lead to repentance, but just leads, Paul says, to death. Now, that is telling us something important to grasp, that being sorry and repenting are two different things. They are not the same thing. And we're going to see some examples from the Bible today of people who were very sorry about things that they had done and yet never really changed. And their sorrow did not heal them, rather it destroyed them. That is worldly sorrow. It just brings you down, it caves you in, and eventually brings you to death itself. It makes a person bitter and angry and living in the past and full of self-recrimination and even despair. Now, nobody here wants to be there, and so it is good news that there is a second kind of sorrow, And Paul says here, there is also godly sorrow. And it's very, very different in its nature and in its results. Godly sorrow brings repentance that leads to salvation and will leave a man or a woman without regret. In other words, this godly sorrow leads to real and lasting change in your life. It takes you onto the hidden path to a transformed life, and it is the kind of sorrow that God wants all of his people to experience. And he says, it is a sorrow that will not harm you in any way. It's a sorrow that's redemptive. Verse 9, you became sorrowful as God intended, and so you were not harmed in any way. So two kinds of sorrow that lead in opposite directions, one that takes you downwards to death and the other that brings you upwards to life. And the obvious question then is,

another person. And very simply, so that you know where we're going, godly sorrow means, first, that you have light from God, second, that you have desire for God, and thirdly, that you have hope in God. These three, and we're going to see them from the scriptures together. First then, godly sorrow is distinguished by this mark, that in it you have light from God. Now let me try and paint a picture so that we can get a frame of reference here. I want you to imagine for a moment that you are in a darkened cellar. It's pitch dark and you are struggling to find your way around. In the cellar, there are large planks of wood, heavy filled barrels, and large suitcases full of stuff. And so you find yourself stumbling over these various things that are strewn around the cellar, though you think to yourself, if I was here for long enough, I could locate where all of these things are, and I could find my way around safely. But there's another problem. Someone else is in the cellar. You can't see that person in the darkness, and he never makes himself directly known to you. In fact, he hates you, and he wants you to stumble. And so he is constantly moving the barrels, moving the suitcases, moving the planks of wood, so that as you move around in the cellar, you keep stumbling over the same things in different places. You don't know where you're going to encounter them next. But you keep falling over the same obstacles and you injure yourself on them again and again. Now, I paint that picture because it really is, I think, a good picture of our natural human condition. In Ephesians chapter 4 and verse 18, Paul says that we are darkened in our understanding. That is, by nature, that is our human condition, to be darkened in our understanding. In other words, our natural condition is simply that we do not see. We don't see clearly. That's why Jesus spoke in his teaching about people who are always seeing with their eyes, but never perceiving. They're always hearing. They hear many truths in church and so forth, but they're never really understanding. They just don't get it. Because this is the natural condition of the human heart, that in that inward way, we just don't see. We're in the dark. That's why Jesus spoke on one occasion, you remember, about a person who is able to identify a speck of sawdust in someone else's eye. But using a remarkable illustration, Jesus said, even if there was a plank of wood in their own eye, they wouldn't be able to see it. In other words, here's a person who has very heightened sensitivity to failure in others, but no capacity to discern or see what really needs to be changed in his or her own life. Now, that is the natural human condition, and worldly sorrow is, in the first instance, sorrow that cannot see. It is like the man in the cellar who injures himself repeatedly by falling over the same things many times because he does not know where he's going to stumble against them next. Now, the obvious example of this from the Bible is King Saul. And let's take a moment to think about what this looks like in the life of a real person. Worldly sorrow, the sorrow without light, the sorrow that doesn't see. We're told in the first book of Samuel that King Saul was given a special assignment by God, and he didn't do it. And so Samuel the prophet came to Saul and called him on his disobedience. When that happened, Saul came up with a whole list of evasions, excuses, a kind of spin, we would say today, to try and get out of his responsibility. But then Samuel spoke to him very directly because God had already revealed the hidden truth to Samuel as a prophet. When that happened, this is what Saul said. 1 Samuel chapter 15 and verse 30. I have sinned, but, very interesting these words together, I've sinned, but. He says, I've sinned, but please honor me before the elders of the people. And before Israel, please come back with me so that I may worship the Lord your God. Now, you see what Saul is saying here? He's very sorry. And rightly so, because he has lost his kingdom as a result of his disobedience. So he's very sad about what has happened.
He acknowledges

0: that he's done wrong. I have sinned. But it is the kind of sorrow that does not see, which is why his instinct is to say, oh, okay, I've sinned, but let's just now put all this unpleasantness behind us and let's go to worship, and please will you come with me, because I don't want to be let down in front of the elders and all the people. So he's saying to Samuel, oh, you're right, I was wrong, but now let's just go to church and put all that behind us. Now, that is worldly sorrow. There is no ownership here on Saul's part of his actions, nor of the problem within his heart that led him to these actions. So what happens? Remaining in the darkness, he goes on through his life stumbling over the same heart problem that was never addressed in 1 Samuel chapter 15 and stalks him and injures him again and again throughout the entire course of his life. And you can read about it in the book of 1 Samuel. You see that he continued as king, but he never changed. Worldly sorrow leads to death. Because all it is sadness about, well, you know, I did wrong and it didn't work out as I hoped, but it takes no ownership, and so there is no fundamental change in the person's life, and they continue. Saul bumbled his way through life, neither knowing God nor knowing himself, full of his own pain, full of self-pity, a misery to his family and a burden to his people.
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0: Worldly sorrow brings death, because it's sorrow without light. Now, contrast that with David, who, of course, is the model of true repentance, especially in Psalm 51, where he lays out for us a pattern of what real and lasting change looks like. And in Psalm 51, where David asks God for mercy, he says this in verse 3, I know my transgression. I know it. Now, that's a different world from Saul. I know my transgression and my sin is always before me. See, here is a man who, unlike Saul, has faced his sin. He sees it. He doesn't minimize it. He doesn't blame it on other people. There are no excuses here. This is godly sorrow. And it's a painful thing, of course, but look at its result. It brings repentance, which leads to salvation, Paul says, and leaves no regret, for God wipes away all tears from our eyes. And you look at the contrast between Saul and David, and it's a no-brainer, isn't it? Would you want to be like Saul, or would you like to be like David? Worldly sorrow leads to death. Godly sorrow, in which a man or a woman has light from above, brings repentance that leads to salvation and leaves no regret. Now, I'm struck, therefore, by how often we find David in the Psalms asking God for light. Once you start spotting that theme, you'll see it's all over the Psalms. He says in Psalm 19, who can discern his own errors? And so recognizing that there are things in ourselves that we just don't see, what do? You pray to God for light. And so David says, will you search me and try me and know me and show me? Will you shine your light upon my path? The entrance of your word gives light. The more I've looked at that theme in the Psalms and then thought about how it relates to David's experience, I'm sure that some of it must have come under the inspiration of the Holy Spirit through David's long experience of observing Saul. Lord, I saw that man drift through his life without ever seeing what needed to be changed. I saw that in Saul and its death. Don't let me be like that, Lord. Give me light. Let your word be a lamp to my feet and a light to my path. Godly sorrow is marked by this distinguishing mark that there is light from God in which a man or a woman comes to see in the light of the Scriptures and by the work of the Holy Spirit what needs to be changed and thereby to find the power to do it. First distinguishing mark, godly sorrow means you have light from God. You're not like Saul. You're like David. Second distinguishing mark of true repentance is a desire for God. And it seems to me that this feature is particularly clear if we contrast this time, again, David, who's the model of true repentance, with, on this occasion, Esau, who goes the other way of worldly sorrow. Now, you may remember that we looked at Esau earlier in our series, and you might like to turn over to the book of Hebrews in chapter 12 for a moment here. Hebrews chapter 12 gives us the New Testament commentary on the life of Esau. And in Hebrews 12 and verse 15 and 16, we read these words. Hebrews 12, 15. See to it that no bitter root grows up to cause trouble and defile many. And see that no one is sexually immoral or is godless like Esau, who for a single meal sold his inheritance rights as the oldest son. Now, the striking thing about Esau is that he was deeply sorry about what happened in his life. In fact, I think you could make a case for saying that no one was more deeply or longer sorry in all the Old Testament than this character, Esau. The book of Genesis places particular emphasis on the intensity of his regret. It talks about how he cried out when he discovered that he had lost the blessing that Isaac gave to Jacob. He wept and cried out with a loud and bitter cry. There's a kind of an agonized shriek that comes from the core of this man. And this remorse, this regret, this churning pain as to what he had lost in his life went on, and he never got over it. Never got over it. And I'm sure that if you could have met Esau, he would have told you his story with deep feeling. I was the firstborn, you know. I could have been the father of the faithful, but I lost it, and it was all my fault, and Esau blamed himself, and he never got over it. Full of remorse. And of course, remorse, which always looks backwards, repentance always looks forwards, that's the difference. Remorse kills you, it ties you to a failure in the past, and Esau never got beyond that. Grieving over what might have been. And Esau lived a life of regret. But here's the tragedy, he never changed. And the New Testament tells us just two things about him here in Hebrews chapter 12. The first is that he was bitter. See to it that no root of bitterness grows up among you, the writer to Hebrews says, that will defile many, like what happened with Esau. So he was bitter. And then the second thing that we're told in the New Testament about Esau is that he was godless. See to it that no one becomes like Esau, a godless man. Now you see, that is what worldly sorrow will do to you. It will make you bitter, and it will distance you from God.
1: 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And today's message was called Distinguishing Marks of True Repentance. 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So if you already give to support the work, thank you so much. If supporting Open the Bible financially is something that you'd like to begin to do, this month we'd love to say thank you by sending you a free gift. If you're able to begin a new direct debit of £5 per month or more, or a one-off gift of £60 or more, we'd love to send you a copy of Nancy Guthrie's book, I'm Praying for You, 40 Days of Praying the Bible for Someone Who is Suffering. Colin, what's the one thing you hope people who read this book will take away from it?
0: Well, the thing that I've gained from this book is that it is a way of staying fresh in praying for people that we want to intercede for over a long period of time. And I think every Christian has friends, loved ones for whom we're committed to pray over the long haul. And the question, of course, is always, how do I stay fresh in praying for the same person day after day after day? Well, what Nancy Guthrie has done wonderfully is she's brought together from Scripture 40 different ways of praying for someone you love, someone in need, someone who's suffering. You can use one of these every day and you can reuse them many times. So it's in 40 very simple sections. I mean, for example, I'm praying that the Lord will keep you. And another one, I'm praying that you will not fear bad news. I'm praying that God will make you fruitful. I'm praying that you'll grasp how deeply you are loved by God. I'm praying that you'll cast your anxieties on God. I'm praying that you'll learn the secret of being content. So here are 40 distinct ways to pray for someone you love. It's a marvelous resource. I've never seen anything quite like it, but it will inject freshness into your prayer life. And I think it'll be a great blessing and a help to many.
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0: How can you tell if someone has repented? By counting their tears or by the passing of time? 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
8: When a wicked leader is carrying out his sinister agenda, we wonder why God doesn't intervene. Why would he allow innocent people to suffer? If we're not careful, we could mistakenly assume that God is either passive or indifferent. Today on Insight for Living, Chuck Swindoll reminds us that neither is true. Even so, we can't dismiss the painful process of waiting on God to break his silence. The waiting is real and very hard. But this is also real. No one ultimately stands in the way of God's sovereign plan. Chuck is teaching from Esther chapter 7.
9: Isn't it significant that God, in his timing, wanted to introduce the king to Mordecai, and it took two banquets? The point of it all is that in the mystery of these changing of events, subtle things occur that the sensitive heart picks up. And my friend, that's what wisdom is about. That's Christian maturity. And rather than thrashing about on the lake, thinking, I will not make it, I will never hear a voice, we begin to watch for turns of events. I mean, right after he gets out of this sleepless night, who's in the courtyard or in the court of the king but Haman? Haman, he has splinters in his hands from building the gallows on which to hang Mordecai. And the king called him. We laughed at that last time, remember? The king calls him in, says, who should we honor? Haman thinks, who's better than me? I'm glad you think that, but that's not my plan. I'm going to honor Mordecai. And sure enough, Haman is the man who takes Mordecai out for a walk on a horse, proclaiming his greatness. I'd call that a change of event. Now, my point is this. It is easy to live like a dullard. It is easy to anticipate that this year will be very much like last and the one before, when in fact, it may be altogether different. Here's the tip I want to leave with you. When events begin to turn, realize none of it is merely coincidental. Remember that. Take the word coincidental out of your vocabulary. Along with luck, you can throw them both out. You don't need them anymore. Nothing is coincidental. Isn't it coincidental how when you talked to Bobby this afternoon, he sounded different than he sounded 3 days ago? Well, be sensitive. Isn't it interesting that when the boss came in today, he spoke in a different way of my work than he did several days ago? In his time, he begins to move in subtle change methods. Chapter 6. When you get to chapter 7, there is a sudden change in plans. The second banquet is attended by Haman and the king and the queen. The conversation between the queen and the king breaks the silence as the king asks her, verse 2, what is your petition? You know, he's asked that two other times besides this one. Chapter 5, verse 3, what is your request? Chapter 5, verse 6, and what is your request? She never answered. Chapter 7, verse 2, she answers. Sharp lady, it wasn't right. It wasn't the time, and she sensed it. Would it interrupt our thoughts too much for me to ask this question of you? Are you a sensitive Christian? Just because you have a lot of information, do you feel the need to say it all? Or do you pace it? Do you time it? Do you wait till the right moment? What is your petition, Queen Esther? It shall be granted to you up to half the kingdom. I love it that Esther, though like all of us, is trapped in that little cage of light, that little space of sight. She hasn't told all that's on her heart. She hasn't even told him till this moment that she's Jewish. But now she tells him. Listen to her answer. If I found favor in your sight, O king, and if it please the king, let my life be given me as my petition, and my people as my request. That's my petition. For we have been sold, I and my people, to be destroyed, to be killed, and to be annihilated. That's exactly what Haman had planned. I read it earlier in the series. Now, if we had only been sold as slaves, men and women, I wouldn't take your time. You have many things too important to worry about. But he wants to kill us. Look at the king's response. Talk about a sudden change. I mean, look. The king asked Queen Esther, who is he and where is he who would presume to do this? You know what I want to say? Where in the world were you, friend, when you signed the document just a few days ago? Remember this. Remember. We live in a world of preoccupied people. They too live in a fog. Who knows how many edicts he signed that day? Who knows how much was on his mind? After all, kings have a lot to think about. Like, what's for lunch? How much is in the treasury? No, you know I'm being facetious. The king has decisions to make. And the way Haman handled it, I'm sure it was veiled in all the legalese he could put together. And the king signs it thinking the man knows what he's doing. Suddenly, things have changed. Don't you ever tell me for the rest of our relationship together that something is absolutely permanent. Or I'll remind you of the breaking down of the Berlin Wall. Not one of us would have thought that thing would come down. God can move in the heart of a king. He can change the mind of your mate. He can move in affairs of your neighborhood. He can alter decisions of presidents alike, it means. Nothing to him because none of his world is limited by space, time, visible, tangible. He lives in the realm that transcends all that. He is all powerful. And he's ready to move, and it's in his time. He does make it beautiful. Beautiful. So she answers with the same kind of courage. Verse 6, who is responsible? A foe and an enemy is this wicked Haman. Now, Haman hasn't had the best of days for the last 24 to 48 hours. Probably thinks about now, this was not a good day to get up. Became terrified before the king and the queen. Naturally. I mean, we all are saying, finally. You know why? Because we want justice. We want evil to pay for it. We want good rewarded. It's built in our system. And Haman ought not be running loose, calling the shots. They ought to finish him off. And now the king says, that's the plan. Harbona, verse 9, one of the eunuchs, says there are gallows standing at Haman's house 50 cubits high. You talk about a surprising climax. All the time he was building them, he was just picturing in his mind Mordecai hanging on them. Finally, that day is going to come. Haman made that for Mordecai, who spoke good on behalf of the king. And the king said, hang him on it. I love it. Not because I like seeing guys hanging on gallows, but this is in his time. This is his way. This is how God works. And I'll tell you, when you haven't manipulated it, you just watch it with great delight alongside others who are as surprised as you. Let me tell you something. Humans call this kind of thing irony. God calls it sovereignty. God calls it sovereignty. So they hanged Haman on the gallows, which he had prepared for Mordecai, and the king's anger subsided. You know what else? So does ours. Now, the question remains, since we are trapped in the cage, this little space, how can I be sensitive to God's interventions? What are some things that will help me? Because I don't have a book that I can go to that has the answers in the back. I can't unravel the knots. I can't get the tapestry turned over to read why, which would help me, I think. So, I want to help here. I don't want to be glib, and I don't want to be uncaring, because I realize some of you, like Job, struggle with God's silence, which you're convinced perhaps by now is his absence. Please, he is not absent. He may be silent, but he's not absent. So let me share with you how life can be handled on the lake, okay, in the fog. Number one, I have three thoughts. The fog on your lake is neither accidental nor fatal. The fog on your lake is neither accidental nor fatal. So while swimming, listen for his voice. Some days you will panic and dog paddle like mad. You'll try various approaches: breaststroke, butterfly, backstroke, floating. All the time you want to be sure you're listening for his voice. Now let's be careful here. It will come in various ways. I get nervous about people who tell me they hear God's voice. I think, that's fine. Often want to know if they're seeing a good therapist. I get nervous about people that every parking space is from God. I call them bumper sticker Christians, and they're scary people. They're spooky. I'm not talking about that. God gave you a mind. God gave you reason. God gave you a sensitivity that's built into your system. Each one of us different from each other, from the other. And so God wishes to reveal his will to you and to teach you while waiting. So while waiting, don't look for spooky stuff. Get into his word. Get on your knees. Counsel with a few that have reasonable counsel, solidly biblical in their philosophy, and wait. Wait. While swimming, listen for his voice. Don't try to read the stars. Stay away from people that tell you they can. The answers are not on your palm. Stay away from people that read that, nor in the newspaper. I've never found God's will in the newspaper. Sometimes I've questioned God's will while reading the newspaper. However, there are tangible things to connect with, passages of Scripture that bring comfort, that bring insight, certain messages that you can hear, certain people you respect. Tap into those and wait, listen with a sensitive ear. Second, the workings of our God are related to our crises and unrelated to our clocks. The workings of our God are related to our crises, but unrelated to our clocks. That's why God doesn't care if this is the last day you can buy that car on sale. It doesn't bother God that it is a quarter after 12 or 10 minutes to 1 in the morning. So, while waiting, look beyond the present. You know the best way to do that? Pray. Make your life a life of prayer. Tell him, in anguish if necessary, tell him the horror of the waiting. Express your panic. Tell him you're trapped right here. You don't know how you can stay afloat much longer. You can't hear his voice. But you need to see beyond the pain of the present. When I pray, that happens to me. It helps me when I handle some pieces of mail. It helps me when I can't quite grasp a meaning of something I'm struggling with, when I'm dealing with big decisions, when I'm working with difficult people. When something in my own life is sort of twisted and struggling, I find prayer gives me a calming perspective. You find that too, don't you? Let's stay at that. Now, the third is this. The surprises in store are not merely ironic or coincidental. They are sovereignly designed. While anticipating, trust Him for justice. You know what? You may not live to see the justice, but it will come. Or He is not just. And you know He is. I have found, while in the fog, that my great temptation is either to doubt or to deny. Maybe they're the same. To doubt or to deny that He is even at work. And you know what I'm brought back to more often than anything else? When I think of something that looks like it's the absolute end, but it is really, I look back later and say it's the beginning. You know what I think of? The cross. The Roman officials applauded. The Jewish officials clicked their heels. They must have drunk half into the night. Finally, we got rid of him. That is over. How would you like it if I said to you today, but coincidentally, he was raised from the dead? What an incredible coincidence. You won't let me say that. That's heresy. And I won't let you say, when God comes through with a change in His plans, where you said, it is finished, I won't let you say, as it turns towards something great, that that was coincidental. What looked like the ending was, in fact, the beginning. Listen to me today. There are some of you who know the words to the tune we have sung so often. In His time, God makes all things beautiful in His time, and you don't even know God. You don't. You know words about Him. You even carry a book that He wrote. You maybe even bow in prayer when Christians pray. You're probably at your favorite local church more than some Christians, and you're proud of that. But you were lost. You see, there's another part of that verse that says, or that song that says, my life to you I bring, may each song I have to sing be to you a lovely thing in your time. That's a person who has been to and even beyond the cross. Let me tell you the smartest thing you can do. Come absolutely as you are to the place that will make a difference, and that's the foot of the cross. Look up. The most unjust event is before you, hanging on a cross. The only perfect one who ever lived, dead. Blood stains on His head, on His arms, on His feet, on His back. And He screamed, my God, why have you forsaken me? Because in that little tiny space on earth in the present, God was silent, but He wasn't absent. He turned His back. Sin was born. And God said amen when He raised Him from the grave. It is all in motion. Smartest thing you could do is to come to Jesus Christ just exactly as you are. Tell Him you're a sinner. You have nothing to hide. Believe me, it won't surprise Him. He'll take you just like you are. Your hypocrisy, your filthy thoughts, your impure motives, your pride, your impatience, your religious morality, He'll take it all. And He'll forgive you and take you home to be with Him. Because of His amazing grace. He'll take a wretch like you. I know that because he took one like me. It's smart to do that. Do that now. Don't put this off. How stupid to leave unprepared to die. Take time out to give your life to Christ. Let's bow together. I will not beg you, but I will invite you. Since the Lord Jesus Christ has taken the penalty that you and I deserved, which was death for sin, since he's paid the price and has been raised from the grave and lives victorious over it all in a realm that transcends time and space and events and people, then he is well able to woo you into his own family. And I'll trust his Spirit to do that. Come today.
10: Thank you, dear Heavenly Father, for your hand on all our lives. How grateful we are that even though we may not hear your voice in an audible way or see your shadow cast across the wall in the room where we're sitting, we know that you are there, for you are everywhere. And best of all, you are not only there, you are in charge. You're in full control of the events that are transpiring and those events yet future that will transpire. Some have experienced a turnaround set of events that have changed their lives in many ways. For some, these events have been very difficult for them to endure. For others, they've turned toward the better, and these who have enjoyed the change have given their praise and thanks to you, because you have been the author of them. But whatever the event, Lord, thank you for watching over us so carefully, for taking such good care of the details of our lives, for not being aloof and distant and out of touch, but for being near and touched with our struggles, as well as rejoicing with us in our joys. Thank you for this story we have heard today, not just a story, not a tale, but a true record of your hand in the life of your people who were totally dependent on you for deliverance. And now, Father, I pray for those who have never come to you through your Son, Jesus Christ. They've never known spiritual deliverance from the slavery of the sin that they cannot stop. I pray that you would bring them to this crossroad as they come to the foot of the cross and acknowledge your Son as their Lord and Savior, and that you will make this for them the sovereign turning point of their lives as they move out of darkness into your brilliant light, from death to life itself. I ask this in the name of our sovereign King and Savior, Jesus the Lord. Amen.
8: God is never aloof, never distant, and never indifferent to the details of our lives. Whether we're enduring a painful season of waiting or celebrating a sovereign turn of events, God is near and he's in control. Stay with us because Chuck Swindoll has some important closing comments coming up in just a moment. First, Insight for Living has assembled a variety of Bible study tools for this series on Esther. In fact, there's a special bundle that includes the Searching the Scriptures Bible Study Workbook, a full-length biography of Esther written by Chuck, and the complete collection of 12 sermons on CD. To access these resources right now, go to insightforliving.org.uk. Have you ever thought of yourself as a steward of the mysteries of God? Probably not, but it's a title that Paul assumed in the first century. Here's Chuck.
10: I want you to sit with a phrase for just a moment. Six words from the Apostle Paul, writing to that ragged, carnal, deeply confused church in Corinth. Stewards of the mysteries of God. That's what Paul called himself. That's what he called the Corinthian leaders. And if you've trusted Christ, that's part of your calling too, to help steward the mysteries of God. Think about what that meant in Corinth. That city was a mess. Sophisticated, worldly, impressed with itself, running every direction but the right one. And right in the middle of it, God planted a church and said, "You are the caretakers of my story." The gospel was brand new to the Gentiles. They were outsiders their whole lives, strangers to the promises, aliens to the covenant, and suddenly the mystery was revealed, Jew and Gentile alike. Whosoever will, the cross swings open for everyone, and from that moment on, the stewardship passed to us. Can you imagine anything more humbling? God didn't entrust this story to governments or institutions or people who had it all together. He entrusted it to us, ordinary people. That stewardship is not a burden. It's the greatest privilege I have ever known, and it's precisely why Insight for Living exists. Every broadcast is an act of stewardship. 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It's the cross that we proclaim.
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1: If we are going to live our life to the fullest, we must deal with those things we have to struggle with. It is those kind of things that cause us to begin to look out yonder instead of keeping our eye on the goal. And one of the things that is so vital to living life to the fullest is fulfilling the will of God for our life and being conformed to His likeness, and that is fulfilling the purpose for which God created us. And until a person does that, until in the process of doing it, they'll never be in a real fulfillment in life.
2: Most of us check expiration dates on things we buy at the store, but did you know that the world has one too? The Gospels tell us that even heaven and earth will pass away. But that's no reason to despair. 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Believers can and should live life to the fullest. 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
1: If you had to describe your life, how would you describe it? Would you say it is a mere existence? It is an unending rat race. That's what my life is. A continuous battle, a schoolroom, a time of training, a time of real discouragement. Somehow you are going through some period of suffering in your life and it seems to be endless. Or would you say that your life is one absolutely fascinating, exciting journey? That it is a challenging time in your life. All of us go through different seasons in our life, and so sometimes if the season lasts too long, we just have the idea that that's what life's all about, just one big heavy burden. But that's not really true, because all of us go through those seasons. Sometimes there are more clouds than there is sunshine, and we're often prone to think, well, is this what life is all about? No, that's not what life is all about. Life really is all about something very, very exciting. And that's what I want to talk about in this message today, no matter where you are and what you're feeling and how down you may be or how up you are. The issue is, what is life really and truly all about? And so the title of this message is Living Life to the Fullest. And I want you to turn, if you will, to Hebrews chapter 12. And there are two verses here that I want us to look at primarily, because I believe in these two verses, God gives us not necessarily some formula, but He gives us an insight, an understanding of what life is all about and why we can live it to the very fullest no matter what's going on. So beginning with verse 1 of chapter 12, He says, "Therefore, since we have so great a cloud of witnesses surrounding us, let us also lay aside every encumbrance and the sin which so easily entangles us, and let us run with endurance the race that is set before us, fixing our eyes on Jesus, the author and protector of faith, who for the joy set before Him endured the cross, despising the shame, and has sat down at the right hand of the throne of God." Now, following one of the most familiar chapters in the New Testament, which is chapter 11, which relates to faith, and we know that as the chapter of faith, the writer of Hebrews begins this 12th chapter by saying, "Therefore," which means based on everything that I have said heretofore, he says, I'm going to do the following things. But there are a couple of verses in the 10th chapter I want you to refer back to, if you will. The 35th and the 36th verses of the 10th chapter, and here he's been talking about the suffering and the hardship these people have been through. And he says in verse 35, "Therefore, do not throw away your confidence." Don't lose heart, which has a great reward, that is, your confidence does. "For you have need of endurance, so that when you have done the will of God, you may receive what was promised." And so what's happening in this passage here is that the writer of Hebrews is likening the Christian life to a race. And so when we think about living life to the fullest, first of all, according to this passage, it involves the encouragement of others. It's very significant how the writer begins this chapter. Look at what he says, "Therefore," and what he's just referring to are all this list of people that he's mentioned in the 11th chapter, whose faith was tested and proven, and he goes through this long list. Then he says, "Therefore," on the basis of what happened in their lives, "Therefore, since we have so great a cloud of witnesses surrounding us, let us also," and then he begins. Now, what he's doing here is this. He's comparing the Christian life to a race. Now, things really don't change much. We think, well, you know, as the years go by, things change. Well, not really, because did you know that one of the focal points of attention in the ancient world was sports? And they had their arenas, they had their stadiums, just like we do. And it's amazing how many people they would hold sometime. And they had their tiered seats up the sides, and whether it was in Rome, in the Colosseum, or in Athens, or wherever it might have been, or in Ephesus, and all those cities, big Colosseum stadiums where they would run and have all kinds of sports events. Well, what the writer of Hebrews is doing here is comparing what was so familiar to those people, and that is the foot races, that is, people who raced. And he said, the Christian life is sort of like the runner. And what he does in this passage, he talks about, for example, the clothing, though he doesn't mention it here, and how they must dress in order to run well. And so he says part of that is the encouragement that people receive. So look at this passage. He says, therefore, since we have so great a cloud of witnesses, then let us run this race. If you'll notice in the latter part of the first verse, he says, the race that is set before us. What he's doing here is comparing the Christian life to this race. Now, think about it for a moment. When you and I trusted the Lord Jesus Christ as our personal Savior, it's like God set us on the starting line of the race of life. And so when we were saved, he said, this is the direction I want you to live your life. This is where you're headed. This is the goal. And our race in the Christian life is not to outrun someone else. It is not a competitive issue in the Christian life, but rather, it is a race that we're to run.

believer. That is, if you're not living in the will of God, seeking to be obedient to Him, moving in the direction that God has set for your life, you'll never find fulfillment. You'll never be able to fill up that vacuum with anything else in life than walking in the will of God. And so he says one of the things involved in living life to the fullest is the encouragers we have. Now, all of us who are believers, I certainly hope you do at least, have at least one or more people who are your encouragers in life. That is, people who will encourage you and say, you are just doing fantastic. Or, you know, I see some real improvement in your life. Or, you know, I notice God's really beginning to use you. And I notice how you teach your class. Or I notice the last time you sang, or all these things. And I notice that you're more free in your witness and all kinds of encouragement. These are the kind of people who are there to pray for us when we stumble and fall on the track. And these are the people who are there to cheer us on when we're doing well. Everybody in the Christian life needs an encourager. And so if you're one of those persons who says, well, you know, I don't know that I have any encouragers. Well, find yourself some. You say, well, how in the world do you find an encourager? Make a friend. When you make a friend who's a true godly friend, you're going to find somebody who will encourage you in your walk in your Christian race. And so he says, this great cloud of witnesses. Now, when he's referring to these witnesses, let me say this. You may have someone in the Christian life, as you're moving along and you're growing, who's not necessarily all that excited about your spiritual growth. They may be going through some difficult and hardship in their life, and things don't seem to be going so well for them. And so when they see you progressing and moving along, they may sort of gloat over that a little bit, be a little bit jealous. But don't worry about those folks. You've got people who will encourage you, lift you up, pray for you when you falter, and cheer you on when you are excited about what's happening in your life. Now, when he talks about this cloud of witnesses, primarily, what is he referring to? Well, he speaks of a cloud, I think, here, because in the Old Testament, you'll recall that when the nation of Israel left Egypt, being born as a nation, the Bible says that God placed a cloud over them, and they followed that cloud. That cloud hovered over them to protect them from the sun and to give them guidance. When he talks about this cloud of witnesses, what he's referring to primarily are those Old Testament saints who've gone on before. And he says, we have this great cloud of witnesses, not that they're up there pulling for us, but that they have been a tremendous, awesome example to us. And what he's referring to is the life that they've lived, the difficulty they've gone through, the hardships and the troubles and the trials. Look at them, look how they responded, and look what God did in their lives. So as I think personally in my own life, one of the most inspiring things that has happened to me began when I was a kid, looking back and reading in the Old Testament and reading the lives of people like Abraham and Joseph and David and Moses and Daniel, men whose lives that I could at least relate to something. Oftentimes my weaknesses or my failures or my successes or whatever it might be, but seeing how God worked in their life and thinking to myself, well, God, if you work in their life that way, how will you work in my life? My situation is slightly similar, not nearly as important in my eyes or anybody else's eyes, but at least something similar is going on. Because you see, as you look at the principles of how God worked, the principles never change. If he'd work in Moses' life one way, he'll work in your life the same. David's life in your life the same. And so it goes. And looking and reading and searching. And what happens is, the more you and I understand how God worked in the lives of these people, the more of an encouragement they are. Those are this cloud of witnesses that you and I have, looking back to inspire us and motivate us to say, God, if you worked in their life when they were on the race, if you worked in their life that way, surely you'll do the same in mine. For example, when I think about it in my own life and I think, Lord, sometimes this race looks a little unfair to me, or seems to be unfair. Then I recall about Joseph, how he was falsely accused and thrown in prison, and how he must have said, God, where are you at times? And yet, in spite of that, he was faithful to God, and look what God did to him. He came from zero as a prisoner all the way to be the prime minister of all of Egypt. And so when I think about how unfair things can look sometimes, I remember and recall about Joseph. When I think on the race of life and traveling along, that sometimes it gets a little lonely, I think about David, how many times he spent days and weeks and months running from one cave to the other, hiding out all alone from Saul, who is doing his very best to kill him. Then I think about what happens on the race and how it may affect me at particular times. I think about the shortcuts I would like to take.
Then I think about Moses. That's exactly what he tried to do. Killing an Egyptian, he spent 40 years on the backside of the desert as a result of wanting to take a shortcut in the will of God for his life at that time. And for

0: or his plan for the nation of Israel. When sometimes I stumble on the trail, as we all do, and I certainly have my stumbles and my failures, I think about Peter, and I think, Lord, here he was, proud, egotistical. He was going to walk on the water, and the next thing, he's sinking. How often I feel at times like him. And here he is denying that he even knows the Lord Jesus Christ there by the fire before a teenage girl in his doubts. When I think, for example, sometimes, or maybe have the slight tendency to get prideful about something, I think about Saul and recognize, no, it never works. It never works. God has given us these Old Testament characters, and there are many of them. Not all difficult things, but sometimes so inspiring, because each one of these, whom I've mentioned in something about his life that wasn't so good, there's so much about their lives that is so good. What makes them this awesome example and motivation to us is that they were human, they were weak, they were frail, they trusted God, he picked them up, they succeeded at the work that God called them to do. There are examples of those who fail and those who succeeded. Those who had failures in life that went with them all the rest of their life, but those whom God brought them right out and accomplished his purpose in their life. So one of the very important things in fulfilling life and living a fulfilling life is that you and I have good encouragers. And so I want you to think for just a moment in your life, who is the person when you think about them, you just feel good on the inside, just thinking about them. You say, well, I don't have anybody like that. Then you're missing something in life. There ought to be some folks that when you think about them, you want to smile on the inside. When you think about them, you feel good. When you think about them, no matter where you are in your race, discouraged, downhearted, disheartened, whatever it may be, somehow when you think about that person, you know that if you could talk to them, if you could see their face, if you could hear their laughter, if you could see their smile, if you could hear their voice, something would happen on the inside of you. Every one of God's children need encouragers like that. That's part of living life to the fullest, because it's not going to be easy oftentimes. But if I have encouragers, those who are here encouraging me, that whole vast witness up there in heaven, which I can read about in the Word of God, I am certainly going to understand and begin to live life to the fullest with all those people who are cheering me on and cheering you on, wishing the best for you, wanting the best for you, and the greatest cheerer of all is the Lord Jesus Christ himself. Well, there's a second thing involved, I think, in living life to the fullest, and I think it's found in this passage. Notice what he says now. Therefore, since we have so great a cloud of witnesses surrounding us, let us also lay aside every encumbrance. Now, he says, involved in reaching life's fullest and being able to enjoy it the best and the most, he says, it is not only a matter of having these encouragers, who are surrounding us. And I have the Word of God here, and our encouragers in heaven, our encouragers around us here. He says, but laying aside every encumbrance. Now, this is where the racing becomes more personal. For example, if a man is going to run track or run in a race, he is going to dress down as light as he possibly can. He says, now, you and I are running a race, the Christian life. And it's not a matter of speed here. It is a matter of being able to last. We're not talking about how fast we're going to move through life, but we're talking about being able to run the full length. And that is to be able to be sustained and endure throughout the whole race. When he mentions the word here of encumbrances, of course, those people knew how encumbered they could be. For example, those men wore robes. Well, imagine getting on the starting line of a race with a robe hanging all around your feet. And so he says, you must lay aside every encumbrance. And so they dress down for the races. In the Christian life, we also have those encumbrances, those things that impede, those things that hinder us on our walk. Because as we are moving in the will of God, anything that hinders our keeping the pace with God and his will and his timing, which is so very important, anything that distracts my attention, gets me off course, gets me off on some detour, is an encumbrance. And so those things, he says, we have to deal with. Now, that can be some habit in your life, or it can be some hobby in your life. It can be some sport, or it can be watching television. If you have an overemphasis of that in your life, an overemphasis on anything, overemphasis, for example, on money, or whatever it may be. And you see, it's not easy for us to indicate in somebody else's life what their encumbrance is, because we may not even know what it is. We don't know what they're thinking. It just may be the way they think about things in life. The way they think about God is so negative and so limited that it is a tremendous encumbrance to their moving ahead in their Christian life. It may be doubt. It may be fear. Or as we said, it may be some action, attitude, relationship, or whatever it might be. Anything that hinders, impedes, slows us down, gets us off track, gets us out of the will of God, he says these things are encumbrances in our life and they need to be removed. Now, what may be an encumbrance to you may not affect anybody else at all. For example, let's say that you have a scuba dive, and so he wants to go down about 50 feet or 100 feet or whatever it may be. More than likely, he may put lead weights on the belt around him, and those lead weights will enable him to sink more swiftly, and he uses those weights for his benefit. But a runner out here on the starting line waiting for the gun to go off, having about 25 or 30 pounds of lead weight around him, there would be a terrible impediment to his racing. So you and I can't look at someone else's life and say, that's an encumbrance in your life. Well, this is an encumbrance in your life. Some things may be very evident, but that's not our job to be looking for other people's encumbrances. Our job is to be looking at our own, examining our own life and saying, what is it in my thinking? What is it in my lifestyle that hinders my keeping my focus upon the Lord, walking in Him, doing His will, following Him, allowing Him to work His will and His way in our life? And so all of us have to examine those things. Sometimes they're subtle. They're not always easy to identify. It may be that we have sort of thought that way so long, we think, well, that's the way you think. But that is not the way you think. Or we may have habits in our life that have been there for years and years and years, and we think, well, you know, that's just the way I am. Well, just the way I am may be a real encumbrance to my spiritual walk. And as we said before, oftentimes doubt, just a little doubt that lingers in our life about God's purpose and does He really care or does He really have a plan for my life or oftentimes making decisions, our whole way of looking at life. We make decisions and ask God to bless us, or do we seek the mind of God before we make that decision? And so there are many, many areas in which we can be encumbered, and that is we can be hindered in our walk and our race with the Lord Jesus Christ. And so he says we are to lay these things aside. Now, how do we lay them aside? Well, the first thing I have to do is to be honest enough to examine myself to see what is there that is hindering me. And secondly, I must make a decision to deal with it. And I would have to ask the Lord. I'll say to him, Father, I thank you for showing me this, and I want to deal with it. I want to confess that this does not need to be in my life. It may not even be a sin. We're not talking about deliberate, known, willful sins, but those things that crop up into our lives are sort of, we sort of drift toward, and as we said, thinking or actions or whatever. And we have to identify them and to say, Lord, I do believe this is something that is hindering my walk, and so I just want to lay this aside. It may not be as easy to lay aside as we think it would be. So it's something we have to depend upon the Holy Spirit to enable us to turn away from that, walk away from it, whatever it might be. If I'm holding on to something that's keeping me from walking in the will of God, He says, lay it aside, put it aside, deal with it, turn away from it, and make it right between you and God.
1: 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And that number again is 1-800-IN-TOUCH. All earthly things will wither away, but your intimacy with Christ can continue to thrive. 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
1: 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Are you withdrawing from God, or are you nurturing your relationship with Him? Here's a moment with Charles Stanley.
0: Well, you have to ask yourself the question, does God withdraw from us? I don't think God withdraws from His children. I think we withdraw from Him. Then we condemn ourselves. We know we're not doing the right thing, and we feel distant from God. And that feeling of distance is very real. And when I think about it, and I think this is the way God would have us to think. The last thing I want to happen in my life is to get in a place where I feel distant from God. For the simple reason, when you feel distant from God, your security, your sense of confidence, everything around you begins to unravel when you don't feel that sense of oneness and presence and closeness to God. And I think you can come to the place in your Christian life where you can honestly say, above everything else, I must not allow anything to cause me to feel this distance between us, because it's like you live your husband or your wife, and when there's a sense of real genuine oneness, it's awesome. When it's not, nothing's right. Your feelings are not right. Nothing goes right. The same thing is true with God. He desires this awesome sense of oneness with Him, and that's our joy, and it's our peace, and that's our contentment. When I think about living in this awesome relationship with Him, why do I want to do anything that in any way endangers that?
1: 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And if you have a story about what you've learned through this program, please share it with us. 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
1: Many Christians today have yet to learn that the gospel calls and empowers us to a new way of living personally. 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
0: Today on Back to Basics, Pastor Brian continues his study in the book of 1 Corinthians. Join us as Pastor Brian begins his teaching on 1 Corinthians chapter 6, verses 1 through 8, in a message titled, The Stumbling Before the World. Now, here's Pastor Brian.
1: I've mentioned this before. Paul refers to the Corinthians as fleshly. And like the New King James Version, it translates that Greek word carnal. The NIV that we're using translates that Greek word worldly. The word carnal is actually closer because the word literally means fleshly. So he says to the Corinthians, and this is not a compliment, he says, you are fleshly. What did he mean by that? Well, he meant that although they had the Spirit, they were true believers, and therefore they possessed the Spirit of God, they were behaving as though they didn't. They were behaving just like everyone else. And so another example of their fleshliness is seen in the verses that we read. Paul originally spoke that word to them in relation to the divisions that were among them and so forth. But then we went on to see how there was also sexual immorality among them. That was another manifestation of their fleshliness. And now the things that he is addressing here. Christians are suing one another and doing so in the law courts of the day before unbelievers. And according to Paul, because of this, they are completely defeated. Paul just says, this is just a complete failure. This is a complete defeat. Another version reads, utterly failing. You are utterly failing. So what were they utterly failing at? Well, they were utterly failing to personally be like Christ, who they were professing to follow. And so their behavior is an utter failure in that regard. Jesus was nothing like this. So they're failing in that regard. But secondly, they're failing collectively to live as citizens of the kingdom of God and to model before a watching world God's alternative to man's corrupt and unjust social systems. You see, God's intention, this has always been the case with his people. If you go back to the Old Testament, if you go back to the book of Deuteronomy, for example, when God is talking about how he's brought this people, Israel, how he's brought them out of bondage in Egypt, and he's brought them through the wilderness, and he's bringing them into the promised land, God says one of the reasons that he's doing this is he wants to use them to show the nations what the people of God look like. What an amazing thing it is to know this God and to be in a relationship with him and to have his statutes and his laws, and how this was to be something for the surrounding nations that they would look at Israel and say, that's the way life is supposed to be lived. They would look at Israel and say, we want to have their God. So that's God's intention for the church as well. One author put it like this, crucial to Paul's point is his view of the church as an eschatological community whose existence as God's future people absolutely determines its life in the present age. The future realities, which for Paul are as certain as the present itself, condition everything the church is and does in the present. So, in other words, the church presently is to reflect what it is destined to be. An eschatological community is a community that is destined in the future to something, and in this case, it's destined to glory. So the church is presently to reflect what it is destined to be in the future, the sanctified, beautified, glorified people of God. So swindling one another, suing one another, demanding our personal rights, these are all antithetical to the way of Christ. So in other words, they're behaving just completely the opposite of how they were supposed to be behaving, of how God intended them to be behaving. And because they were behaving this way, they were misrepresenting God to the culture. Jesus set an example for us. And so here's what it says concerning Christ. When he was insulted, he did not insult in return. When he suffered, he did not threaten, but entrusted himself to the one who judges justly. So the Corinthians and many Christians today have yet to learn that the gospel calls and empowers us to a new way of living personally. It's to affect me as a person, a new way of living, and a new way of living collectively in community as the people of God. So that's what the gospel's called us to. That's what the gospel empowers us to live a new way. So the Corinthians were failing and stumbling before the world because they had forgotten, perhaps, or were just simply neglecting to take into account their destiny, their identity, and their calling to be like Christ. So those three things, I want to just look at those things and see how they were failing in regard to, again, their destiny, their identity, and their calling. And then I want to look at each of these and see how this applies to us today. So first of all, in verses 1-5, Paul is talking about their destiny. I mean, he's rebuking them for their behavior, but he's doing so based on their destiny. Look what he says. He says, if any of you has a dispute with another, do you dare take it before the unjust? That's the better translation of the word there, ungodly, unjust, for judgment instead of before the Lord's people. Here it is. Here's our destiny. Or do you not know that the Lord's people will judge the world? And if you are to judge the world, are you not competent to judge trivial cases? Do you not know that we, God's people, will judge angels? How much more than the things of this life? Therefore, if you have disputes about such matters, do you ask for a ruling from those whose way of life is scorned in the church? I say this to shame you. Is it possible that there is nobody among you wise enough to judge a dispute between believers? So, first thing, he addresses their destiny. Don't you know that you're going to judge the world? Don't you know that you're going to judge angels? It's fallen angels that's being referenced there, not holy angels. But this idea that the church is somehow going to participate in the judgment in the future. The church is the body of Christ. Christ is the judge, and he's going to judge the world, and the church is going to participate with him in that in some way. And then we know from other passages of scripture that the church, believers, are going to rule and reign with Christ on the earth. Now, quite honestly, reading this passage about the church judging the world and thinking of the condition of the church today, that sounds kind of scary. It's like, what? Man, and I can imagine somebody on the outside, you know, looking in at all the crazy stuff that goes on in the church and scratching their head thinking, what? They're going to judge the world? Why? That's a valid concern because they're not living up to who they are supposed to be. They're not reflecting that they would have a legitimate basis for being part of this judgment. They're looking just like everybody else. Now, in regard to the saints judging the world, Daniel chapter 7, verse 27 says that that will be the case. It reads like this: then the sovereignty, power, and greatness of all the kingdoms under heaven will be handed over to the holy people of the Most High. So God is going to hand over the governance of the world to his people. Now, let's thank him that it's going to be after we've been refined, purified, transformed, glorified, all of that. That's when it's going to happen. But since that is our destiny, we should be thinking like that, and we should be behaving like that presently. Paul's message is clear. Those who name the name of Jesus and claim to follow him have an astonishing destiny in the future. That's a mind blower. Like, what? We are going to be part of this ruling and reigning with Christ? Yes, an astonishing destiny, which results in an astonishing responsibility in the present. So you see, because of where we're headed, because of who God intends us to be, that's that eschatological community. God has this purpose for us ultimately. Because of that, we have an astonishing responsibility. We are responsible to live in such a way that the world looks on, not in fear or amazement that we would be involved in the governance of the future world, but looking on and saying, in essence, I can see that. Going back to the Deuteronomy passage, that's what God was saying. The nations that surround Israel, they're going to look at you if you do what I say. If you live according to what I'm giving you in my law, the nations are going to look around you and say, what nation is like this? There's no other nation like this. There's no nation that has laws like this. There's no nation that has righteous standards like this. That's what the church is to be. So with such a destiny, here's the question that Paul is asking. With such a destiny, how then are you unable to deal with trivial matters? You know, if this is your destiny, how is it that you can't settle a dispute among yourselves? How is it that you even have these disputes? That's the bigger question. But how is it that when the disputes arise, how is it that you can't settle this? How is it that you have to take your dirty laundry, so to speak, and go air it out in the public, in the civil courts of the day? That's what Paul's asking them. And his point is, don't you see how wrong this is? Don't you see how this is a blight on the testimony of the church. When you who claim to be the people of God, when you who claim to have all of this wisdom and these righteous standards and all of this and this wonderful Savior, but you're in a dispute, you can't even settle it, so you're going to go out to the courts. People that you even perceive their judgments are often unjust, and you're going to take your case before them. And notice Paul uses a word like, do you dare do this? So how is this the case? Now, here's how this is the case. And this is always the case when sin enters into our lives and begins to get a foothold on us. It leads us to irrational, illogical, and downright stupid behavior. It's really true. It does. It just makes us dumb. It makes us crazy. And we don't do, I am almost positive that the Corinthians, these that Paul's dealing with here who are engaged in these battles together, I'm sure that never even crossed their mind. All they were concerned with was their own rights. All they were concerned with was making sure that they won the battle, and they weren't even thinking in terms of like, oh, this probably doesn't look that good to the onlooking world. Because that's what sin does. It just, we do illogical things. We do irrational things. We do stupid things, and we don't think about, oh, I didn't really think that. But that is indeed what happens whether we are thinking it or not. So that's the first problem, their destiny. Secondly, their problem is due to the fact that they've either forgotten their identity in Christ, or they're just conveniently ignoring that they are the Lord's people. And Paul refers to them here as the Lord's people twice in verses 1 and 2. Now, the Lord's people, this is, again, the translation of the NIV. The desire behind the translators is for the average reader today to just understand what is being said without any words that would complicate it. So the word here in most other translations, especially the older ones, is the common word saint. So why would they switch out God's people or saint for God's people? Well, because saint has been somewhat confusing to people over the years. Saint means God's people, but saint has become to mean, because of the influence, say, of the Roman Catholic Church, it's come to mean a special category of people, a unique person. Very few people who have ever attained to sainthood. But the word saint, it really does mean God's people, but I think they should have added holy, because it's implied that God's people are holy. And this is the point. They've lost sight of their identity as the holy people of God. So the holy people of God are people who would not lie or cheat or put themselves above others. The holy people of God are the people who are going to be committed to doing what is right and just and good. So Paul, in a sense, even indirectly, he's reminding them of their identity. Look, have you forgot that you are God's holy people? And since you're God's holy people, that implies that you would behave a certain way and not behave a certain way. So that's the second thing. The third thing is he addresses their calling. He addresses their calling in verses 6 through 8. So he says, But instead, this is what's going on. There's nobody among you, apparently, that can settle the dispute. So instead, one brother takes another to court, and this in the sight of unbelievers. The very fact that you have lawsuits among you means that you have been completely defeated already, or you have utterly failed. And now he says this, why not rather be wronged? Why not rather be cheated? Instead, you yourselves cheat and do wrong, and you do this to your brothers and sisters, or do you not know that the wrongdoers will not inherit the kingdom of God? So we're talking about their calling. What is their calling? Paul says, why not rather be wronged? Oh, this is so countercultural. It's so counterintuitive to all of us, right? What do you mean be wrong? What do you mean let this person get away with this? Because that's what Paul is saying. What Paul is arguing here is that, you know what? It would be better for you to suffer a loss than for you to go out into the public as Christian people and sue one another so the watching world could see that. He said it'd be better just to take the loss. Because if you take the loss, Christ is honored. If you insist on your own way and your own rights, then inevitably Christ is going to be dishonored. Now, why not rather be wronged? You see, Paul is basing this on the fact that this is what Jesus did. Jesus was wronged. And he accepted the wrong. Now, earlier I referenced 1 Peter chapter 2. I'm going to go back and I want to read the whole passage and listen to what Peter says about Jesus and what he says about us in relation to what Jesus did. He said, to this you were called. To this you were called because Christ suffered for you, leaving you an example that you should follow in his steps. So you see, we're destined to glory. Our identity is saints, and we're called to follow in the example of Jesus. And then what does it say about him? It says, who committed no sin and no deceit was found in his mouth. When they hurled their insults at him, he did not retaliate. When he suffered, he made no threats. Instead, he entrusted himself to him who judges justly. So you see, Paul is saying, look, this is the example that Jesus set for us.
0: We'll continue tomorrow with more valuable insights from Pastor Brian, as we study together in the book of 1 Corinthians. 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
1: You know, I think oftentimes we make the mistake, I think this is common in the church. We make the mistake of saying, well, you know, Jesus was perfect. I can't be perfect. Therefore, I thank God for his grace that I'm saved. And I'm not going to worry about trying to be perfect because I'll never be perfect. Well, you know, the Bible doesn't say for us to consider Jesus in that way. It says that Jesus is our example, an example to be followed. And here we see that rather than fight for his own rights, so to speak. He takes the wrong and he puts himself in the hands of God. Says, I'm going to trust God. Now, this is what Jesus did. This is also what he taught. In Matthew chapter 5, Jesus said many things, but I want to focus on what he said here, and it will be familiar to you. You have heard that it was said, eye for eye and tooth for tooth. But I tell you, do not resist an evil person.
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3: Hello. This Sunday, the Church celebrates the belief that God is three persons who exist in communion as Father, Son, and Holy Spirit. The doctrine of the Trinity is a foundational belief about God, rooted in the fact that God came to meet his world as three beings, as Creator, the Lord of history, in the Word made flesh, Jesus Christ, and then the Holy Spirit, whom believers experience as their helper and intercessor. 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
2: Welcome to Changing Your World with Creflo and Taffy Dollar. We believe that when people understand grace, they will be empowered to change their lives and all those with whom they come in contact. Now, listen to the life-changing gospel of grace.
3: Because there's this thing about God that he is so cool in his character that whatever he creates, he accepts the responsibility of taking care of.
4: Yes, sir.
3: He created plant life and made sure that there's sun and there's water because he created it. His provision is there to sustain life. He created the animals. He accepts the responsibility to take care of every last one of those animals. He created you and me and accepted the responsibility to making sure we got shelter. You ain't never got to worry about lack. God has accepted responsibility. He created you. He got to provide for you. And that's why he said, I shall supply all of your need according to his riches and glory through and by Christ Jesus. Well, he's been honorable to that. But now here's the part that got me. When Adam sinned in the garden and declared their independence from God, lack was created then. What is he going to provide for everything that we lost? Grace is the abounding provision in the operation, the unrestricted operation of the love of God that works through Jesus Christ for mankind, especially for those who depend on him. I don't think you heard me, because you're freaking out. What'd you just say? Grace is God's provision for man's, watch this, give me the words, Lord. I'm excited. I need to calm down. Grace is God's provision for the spiritual insufficiency that was left by Adam and Eve. So everything that happened because of what they did, grace is the spiritual provision for the spiritual realm. Grace is responsible for your new man's nourishment.
4: That's good.
3: You understanding this, Ben?
4: I'm receiving it.
3: And I know some of y'all kind of, say that again. I'm working on it. When we get born again, we got this new man. He gave us a new creation. He's responsible for supplying the nourishment of that new creation so that whatever we are inside, we have access to in our lives. So grace ministers righteousness right here. Righteousness is here, so I can take a hold of it here. Grace ministers redemption here. Grace ministers everything that your old man lacked, your new man has, and the grace of God is the nourishment for everything you're going to need in life, and it is put in the bank, if you will. You know, you have a food bank. You have this bank where God, he deposits everything by grace in you that you'll ever need. You already are healed. You already are delivered. You already are righteous. So what's the problem? Somebody says, if I is, then why come I ain't? No, you really is. It's just you got to understand dimensional exchanges. What are you talking about? Well, there is a spiritual dimension where the finished works are finished.
5: Yeah.
3: Now, faith operates, and you'll hear it more. It operates in and because the love of God. My faith rests in the love of God. I know God loves me. And because I know God loves me, I'm healed. I know God loves me. And because I know God loves me, I'm provided for. My faith is not the mechanics of, I got to do these 50 things or it'll work. My faith doesn't require but one thing. I believe God loves me. It'll work. It'll work. It'll work because I know God loves me. It works because I know He loved me. It doesn't work because I know I said it 10 times. It works because I know He loves me. And if I'm saying it 10, 20 times, it's because I'm convinced on the inside that His love is real and that's coming up out of me. Not mechanically, but the very essence of who He is moving in me.
4: Yes. That's good, Doc. Jesus.
3: Faith in His love. So how about this dimensional stuff? Man, I gotta keep up with what stuff coming out of my mouth. More of my body was under attack. I stand here today. I think I've been in pain for about, 3 months? Can't I feel so good today? I feel so good today. That's why I wore this flower shirt my sister bought me that I promised I'd never wear. It was to demonstrate my independence from pain, my independence from the devil, my independence from the Mosaic law, my independence from everything the devil tried to do. Glory to God. I'm free.

that. You know how we do, right? And I said, I need to know this, if you can help me with it. There's a dimension where it is all done. I am now responsible for the path for that finished work to come to me. Understanding how much God loves me provides the path for the finished work to move from this dimension into this dimension. Y'all don't understand what I'm saying. It's not, it looks like it's not done because dimensionally it hadn't made it over. But the things that are unseen are just as real as the things that are seen, for the things that are unseen are eternal. There it is in that dimension. There's my healing in that dimension. There's my prosperity in that dimension. There's my deliverance in that dimension. Don't ever question, did God get the job done? And so, oh, I got it. I was like, okay. I see myself sprinting. God loves me. Oh, I know I got it. He loves me. What am I doing? I'm doing the exact same thing. It's gonna sound strange. I'm doing the exact same thing the devil does to put his stuff dimensionally right here in my presence. And uses your equipment to get it done. He uses your equipment to deal. Okay, so you believe this, and so he's renewing your mind to his destruction. And then he getting it into your mouth. And then you start using your imagination. And the next thing you know, the thing you feared the most has come upon you. And he used your mind, your mouth, your imagination to create a path for his dimensional stuff to show up on you. I recognized that. I said, oh, no, that ain't happening. I'm not telling the devil, Red, that ain't happening. I'm from College Park. That ain't happening. I'm not going to let you. You're not going to use my equipment to destroy me with my stuff. You're going to use my mouth? And then I thought about it. I'm like, yeah, I did say that three times. Mm-hmm. Not the fact that I said it three times, but I opened myself up to be used by him to bring into manifestations. Satan comes to kill, steal, destroy, rather than God came to give you life and give it to you more abundant. We're in a constant state of choosing. Constant state of choosing. I'm getting ready to say something. You're getting ready to choose something. I'm getting ready to read something. You're getting ready to choose something. I'm getting ready to think something. You're getting ready to choose something. Oh, I see myself sick. You're getting ready to choose something. That's why you got to meditate in the Word. Somebody says, how long do I need to meditate in the Word? Until you can see yourself doing what you're meditating in. Meditating in the Word is an it is a construction of images. And meditating in the Word, constructing images, constructing blueprints, constructing pictures. That once constructed, it's hard to get out of your head because you see yourself with it. Meditate in the Word day and night. That you will be, you'll make yourself prosperous. How? The imagination is used more by the devil than it is by God. And in the dimension of that realm, you let that stuff show up on you. I ain't doing that. I got to work in that thing. And the whole thing, my motivation has changed. My motivation is Jesus. My motivation is not the mechanics. It's Jesus. It's Jesus. I remember in one of our Grace Convention, Minister Mike Smith, I never forget this. This guy got up here and started talking about

0: about, you know, the word of God and ask the question, which word almost came out my black skin? Which word? I saw it. Huh. But my tradition, oh, my tradition had got my head where I settled for a cheaper rather than a deeper. And all he was doing was rightly dividing and putting. And that's what this is about. That's what this, you know, when we were having these meetings for a week, that was a lot, man. I asked God, I said, whew, that was a lot of meetings. So I decided to cut it down and then just swap my speakers around here and just, you do this year, you do the next year. It was like, God was like, I'm gonna do something with you. I'm gonna do something with this meeting. I'm gonna stir stuff up in the body of Christ. Yes. And the next thing you know, people gonna start grabbing it and getting it and grabbing it and getting it, because men of grace and men of God are going to teach beyond their notes. They're gonna start teaching out of their heart and out of their relationship and out of their experience with the Holy Spirit. Well, what if you get it wrong? Well, we know in part.
1: That's right.
0: Just take it and get, if you want more, take it and you go do something with it. Come on, man. Maybe my part was to just suggest this to you. Come on. Yes. And instead of you going and being critical of what I said, take it yourself, see what you can do with it. Since you're smart, go see what you can do with it, and God will give you some more.
1: That's right.
0: We do it in part. Remember when I told you, I think I mentioned this to you. I don't know if I did or not. Might have mentioned it to you. I don't know who I mentioned it to. I was walking the other day. I got into walking. You know, because basically when you want a sandwich, you know, you can walk, you know, you'll be all right the next day, you know. I ain't walking because I want to see nothing. I see the same thing, you know. I felt the Lord ask me this question. He says, what do you think one of the biggest problems in amongst ministers are today? I said, I don't know, God. It's just a lot of stuff I don't know. I don't know. I said, well, I'd have to include myself in them. So whatever it is, I'm included too. So what do you think it is? He says, their fear of disagreement with doctrine. He says, sometimes I might want to cause a stir of disagreement so they can get the deeper. But they're so afraid of being misunderstood that they keep something I gave for a purpose. And all I'm trying to do is to get them to do what they used to do in Bible time. Let's get together and present our thing down there and let's look at it and see what we can come out with. They did it in the book of Acts chapter 15. Do we have to keep all these laws? He said, no, we don't want to burden you with that. But keep on feeding the poor and keep on walking in love. But all that other stuff you ain't got to do no more. You know, you are a converted Gentile. You don't have to keep all of the Jewish stuff no more if you want to.
1: Yep.
0: Wow. We're in a special time.
1: Yeah.
0: This ain't like no other time we have ever had. Things are about to change in such a dramatic way. And grace people will be gracious people.
2: Yes. Yes.
0: So that probably helped you to understand why I got my flower shirt on. Peace, brother. Love and the soul. But also the freedom and the deliverance from people. So, my love is the generator behind my confession. It's the generator behind my renewing mind. It's the generator. See, don't confuse them. See, there was something that motivated what you do, and then you took what you do and made it a principle. And Jesus gets knocked out every time. Well, what about Jesus? Well, all I know, if you do this five times, do a little abracadabra, do and take a little salt and put it that way and that way, you're getting real close to Satan just sneaking in there again, and it won't be long before you will start declaring your independence from God. I need him. God knows I need him. These last 2.5 years, I've never gone through stuff I went through. I mean, 3 days ago, I'm still in laser therapy treatment, but I didn't even shingles. I thought you had to be special to get shingles. I saw a little bump on my side, and I just thought, let me just put a little silver salt, some alcohol on that, and do what I need to do. And if it don't disappear, get your fingernail and stick it in there real good and make it bleed, and it'll go away. My mama said it like this. She said, ooh, shingles is the devil. She said it wasn't like the devil. She said, it is the devil. Friend of mine said, it's a grown man. COVID hit my body. It got rough. I mean, my oxygen level went low, and we don't tell Tappan, I don't tell anybody this, but I'm gonna show you why I'm telling you this now. She was like, man, we need to get to the hospital. I said, baby, I ain't going to no hospital. If I go to the hospital, I won't come back. I had started seeing things and stuff manifesting and hearing stuff. I said, I'm not going to the hospital. And yeah, we believe God. And my heart went out for her because she's sitting there like, you know, am I supposed to be getting ready to be a widow? And I'm like, no, I ain't going nowhere. Grace people are structured in such a way. They are built for the buffeting. Okay, so that thing went, but what I didn't know, the attack, it just kept going. After that came to an end, I looked up, all my hair was falling out. Then both of my eyes went to exploding, and then I went to the emergency a couple of times, and my detached, they were like, oh, it looks like your retina's getting ready to detach. What are you seeing? I said, lightning and floaters, and then they said, oh, you know, the percentage of the detached retina was, I think they said 80-something percent there. We need to get on it right away. I said, what you plan on doing? I said, because I ain't planning on letting you do nothing. You don't get but one set of these. Then got that one right, and then the other one did it 3 weeks later. And he said, man, all your stuff's going on. And I just like, man, this is crazy. And the temptation was, go into that dimension and let Satan come on in here now. Nah. I believe God. He started healing my eyes. I went back, and he was like, He said, well, I can't explain it, but you remember when I said you was 80-something percent detached? He said, you're 100% of no detachment at all. He said, I'll see you later. Man, that was crazy. And then symptoms of, I don't know, the year I had cancer, all that was starting to come back. shoot, man, I was out there trying to play football with the kids and sprung my big toe. Red, I thought I could still move that way quick. I moved that way, but my feet wouldn't go that way, and it just... Then after all that was over with, I looked up, and I'm 170 pounds. Where did my weight go? Then the shingles came in. Called the doc, what can y'all got something for this? No, we can speed it up, but you're gonna have to. Nasty looking stuff. I thought, oh Lord Jesus. Then after the shingles rash disappeared, then found out I had nerve ending damage from that being there. That pain shot from my back to my brain and froze for about 10 seconds and went back again every 37 seconds for 48 hours. When I'm up at that time, and I'm thinking, boy, you really trying to wipe me out. So I kept all my appointments. Now, I was looking to mess when I showed up, but I showed up preaching. And I showed up saying, okay, you know, they want a hug. How you doing? That stiff arm. And I said, Lord, what's going on? He said, do you know that my grace is enough? I said, oh, I see what's happening here now. And I made sure I got the wisdom out of everything that I had gone through. His grace is enough. It's one thing to say that. It's another thing to live that. Everything has been restored because his grace is enough. And hear what I got out of all of that. That even when I am weak, he's strong. He's strong. He's strong. He was strong during COVID. He was strong during the eyes. He was strong during the shingles. He was strong, and he is strong. You cannot do this without knowing him. You cannot do this without a personal relationship with him. You got to leave the cheaper. He's trying to take you deeper. How deep is he? How high is he? How wide is he? You got to know him for yourself.
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4: 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I've really enjoyed the uplifting testimonies, how God brought them through challenges. There were moments in my life at that time that I was also going through some of the similar challenges that these people went through, and to hear someone come through it on the other side and testifying of God's faithfulness was really very encouraging and helpful for me to go through those moments of my life. I believe that Premier stands for light. So the moment we allow light to shine, as the Bible says, when light shines, darkness cannot comprehend it. And so we need the light that Premier carries. And this, our younger generation can know that there is a station that they can access when they feel discouraged and down.
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7: I am very excited to be joined today by Dr. Crystal Hurd, an educator, poet, and researcher from Virginia. She's contributed a chapter on Flora Lewis, C.S. Lewis's mum, in the book Women and C.S. Lewis. And she's written her own book, The Leadership of C.S. Lewis, 10 Traits to Encourage Change and Growth. We're going to be talking about Crystal's work on various aspects of C.S. Lewis's life, as well as sharing a paper that was presented on her behalf at the 2024 Undiscovered C.S. Lewis Conference, which was held at George Fox University. The title of Crystal's paper there was How Paternal Literary Habits Influenced C.S. Lewis. And how did the Lewis family dynamics change after Flora's death? Because as you say, it was a catastrophic event for the whole family, wasn't it?
8: Yeah. Albert never recovered. He that was the love of his life. She even says in a letter, I know you've loved me since we were children. And they probably knew each other in Cork. The families knew each other in Cork before they both moved to Belfast. It's not explicitly stated, but she says, I know you love me since we were children, but you probably have this perspective of me, not the real me. Mm. She's like, I'm worried that if you marry me, you'll be disappointed because I'm not up to your idea of me. And it was absolutely not true. They had an incredibly happy marriage when they were together, loving and kind and just beautiful. It was a beautiful marriage. Yeah, it was hard. I mean, I think it was hard on all of them. I think Warney was in school and out of school at that point. So he was pulled out. I mean, there's even a letter that we have in the papers where Warney's like, are you going to bring me home or, you know, since mom's sick or whatever. And Albert's like, well, just stay the course for now. And if it worsens, I'll pull you out. And he did. He did eventually have to pull him out. So they were all together. But I think, you know, Albert's usually indicted for being a bad dad for sending the boys off to school. And I think he thought at the time that if he buries himself in work, that will alleviate some of the grief. Mm. And he absolutely was completely wrong about that. And then he realized, I think, after the fact, no, I should have dealt with that better. And I should have dealt, you know, with their grief better. He just didn't know. He was not used to having like young, son, you know, he was used to being around a lot of guys chatting about politics all the time. And so he didn't really know how to, and Warney says this in other places, he didn't really know how to deal with little boys, especially their emotional needs. He just thought, you know, he's got that old Victorian idea, like, just go into work and it'll, you know, bury it in duty, right? And it'll be fine. And I think they all realized that that was not the approach. I think that was the tough approach. Like, you can do this. You can just, you know, just soldier through it. And then they realized after the fact that that is a wound that's never going to heal.
7: Yeah. And how old were Warney and Jack when their mom died?
8: Okay. So she actually passed in, like I said, on Albert's birthday, August 25th, in 1908. So, Warney was it 2 years or three? 2 years older?
7: Yeah. Yeah.
8: And at the time, C.S. Lewis was 9 going on 10, right? Because he was born in 1898. So, so he was 9 going on 10. Still very young. At that point, C.S. Lewis had not been away to school yet. He had always been with his mother. So even while Warren, and he talks about Warren being his best friend, I really do believe that they were, even though Warren had went away to school, C.S. Lewis was still there at the house with the mother. So he had quite a bit of time alone with Flora. So I felt like that wound was a little deeper for him because he hadn't been sent away to school yet, but he was shortly after her death.
7: And do we know if there are any specific instances where Lewis reflects on his mother's influence or perhaps her memory, I guess, either in his writings or his personal correspondence?
8: Good. Well, I mentioned that he did say, and that this is somewhere in volume 3, I think, that he said there's a part of Mammy's Little Lost Boy about me, which is mentioned in the chapter on her. And I really do believe that Diggory's mother is a fictionalized version of Flora. I just felt like, of course it's her. You know, when I read it, being, like I said, I was in my 30s when I read it for the first time, we're coming up on 30. And it was interesting because as I was preparing for my dissertation and doing all the reading, my own mother was diagnosed with breast cancer. And she was going through all of that while I was prepping. So you can imagine as an adult reading that for the first time and your own mom having cancer and just being like, yes, I get it. You know, where are the apples at? Let me go. Like, I'll go get them. And she is, by the way, she's been cancer free for many years now. So, thank God. And, you know, she's, been healed. And so, you know, my story is a little different you know, than Lewis's. But man, she was amazing. In the letters, she's incredibly self-deprecating. She's like, she even tells Albert at one point, she's a bad investment. Right. Yeah. She says, I don't know why you like me so much. She's like, I'm not your typical Victorian lady. I'm not, you know, a math person, you know, like I don't, she mentions many times that she does not feel that she's attractive at all. Which is interesting because when you read Till We Have Faces, right? And Oriole is sort of haunted by that, right? And she's always very self-deprecating. She says, I'm not your typical woman. You know, I don't think I can cook well. You know, and what's interesting is, you know, they do have a couple people they hire, you know, in the house to raise the kids, but she was incredibly great at her domestic job as the mother. She was great. So all that she was concerned about never ever came to pass. Mm-mm. She was, but again, maybe that's part of the humility that C.S. Lewis saw and recognized later in life. But she was incredible. The wittiness, she's so funny. At one point, she's talking about her sister, who was one of the, you know, the good kids, right? Her sister, Aunt Lily. She talks about Aunt Lily some in Volume 1. She was a very interesting character. I mean, she was pro birth control. And supposedly at one point went around with birth control pamphlets and put them in baby prams, which are baby carriages, giving them to mothers, right, about birth control. She was a wild woman. But she was really smart. And, you know, early on, C.S. Lewis sends her, you know, like Dimer and some of his early works for her feedback. But she says she was married to a guy for a while, and then he ended up going to an asylum and dying in the asylum. And, you know, so Flora says in one letter to Albert, well, you know, I'm not very demonstrative or anything. You know, she's like, my sister, she doesn't even kiss her husband. And she's like, but if I were her, I wouldn't kiss him either. Yeah. So, I mean, she's super funny, witty, so smart, very self. I mean, just all these great qualities, and it's a shame that we only really know her by her death, because her life was so full, and so brilliant.
7: And you mentioned obviously the explicit references in the correspondence, and then the obvious parallel with Diggory's mother. But do you think there are any more subtle ways that we see the influence of Flora in Lewis's work? Any characters or themes perhaps in some of Lewis's literature where you think, oh, that does actually remind me of Flora in some ways?
8: I think his overall treatment of women, and that's students, folks like Dorothy Sayers, and you know, some of the great female friendships he had. I feel like he valued, you know, intellectual women, and he was drawn to them. You know, we talk about Ruth Pitter, right? The poet Ruth Pitter, which, you know, it's been written some about their, you know, friendship. Don King has written some about it, and you know, he'd written her and said, "I really love your poetry. You know, I really love how you write." And was a fan, really. Was fanboying a little bit over her work. And, you know, I think about all the, like, so many women that he wrote to in his correspondence. His female, one of his female students was talking about how he would stand when his female students would walk in for their tutoring sessions, and how he was actually very respectful to them. And so it seems to me that because he came into this world with an intelligent, balanced, matter-of-fact, common-sense kind of mother, that he was drawn to women with those same characteristics and was respectful, you know, of women, too, because of that. I really do believe that his mother was sort of like the model of the type of woman he was drawn to and encouraged and, you know, worked with. I mean, he just, I think he had this this incredibly intelligent mother who didn't have a long time with him, but in that time made a huge impact into his creativity, his spirituality, and his intellect.
9: Mm.
8: And that's the model. That's the model he had for his relationships with women for the rest of his life. And I really do believe that he was so attracted to Joy Dabenman because she was smart, you know, smart as a whip, you know?
9: Yeah. You've definitely already touched on this, but how do you think the influence of his mother and Lewis's relationship with her, and presumably her death as well, impact his impression of women generally?
8: I do think that he, now I've always had people say, well, what about Mrs. Moore? Because there's a lot of debate about how Mrs. Moore was not an academic, not even with a long stretch of the imagination, you know. I mean, even Warney was just like, oh, this woman, she's terrible, you know. it's interesting because the Moore situation is just so different, I think, than most, you know what I'm saying? It's almost like a hiccup and a very long, like, look at Lewis's relationships. Mrs. Moore was, and people have argued, and I think rightly, that he did feel a duty to Patty, you know, to Patty after Patty passed in the war, that he had to take care of his mother. But honestly, I think Lewis did a lot more than he should have in that department. And Maureen, if you've read All My Road Before Me, right, which was Lewis's diary, he does sort of talk about how living with a teenage girl was kind of hard. Mm. I mean, yeah, I work in a high school. I get it, you know. And I've always wondered too if that was the inspiration for the problem of Susan, right? Mm. Which is sort of the longstanding issue. The nylons and the lipstick, right? That's what teenage girls were into back then, and he lived with one, right? So when people are like, oh, he hates women because he talked about nylons and lipstick, I was like, teenage girls in the 40s and 50s were probably really into nylons and lipstick. And so he lived with a teenage girl.
9: Mm.
8: Right. So he was probably taking that from the source, you know. She probably had friends over and they all, you know, giggled and, you know, all this stuff. Stuff that's super annoying to scholars, right? I'm sure. But Mrs. Moore, just to me, seems like an anomaly, really, in the history of, like, Lewis's continued relationships with women. But he still was respectful to her, even though they weren't intellectually in the same, you know, ballpark. But I feel like he was very kind to her. He visited her every day when she was, you know, about to pass. And Maureen, right? I love that story where she visits Lewis, right? And he's been in and out, and he's older, you know, and she's married, and he calls her by her title, right? And says it's Maureen, and he says, oh, it's the, you know, and calls her by her title that she got when she was married. And even though he was basically like a brother, a surrogate brother to her, he even uses, you know, the title just addressing her later. So, you know, I think he, like I said, Flora's family was a interesting bunch. So he's probably used to having some nuts in the family tree or whatever. So there was probably, you know, I think he did exercise a lot of tolerance, you know, living with the Moors. But overall, I think he was very respectful of women. I've had people bring up this and that, especially since the book's been out a while. You know, they'll say, what about this? Mm-hmm. What about this? You know, all of us have a bad day and scribble down something that maybe we don't feel 10 years down the road or when we've changed or altered, you know. I was thinking of that book, was it The Sword Between the Sexes, that came out many years ago about Lewis's evolving, I guess, relationships with women. But it does sound like to me that Mrs. Moore and Maureen were kind of weird people to live with. I mean, no offense, but you know, I mean, at one point, yeah, they had that doctor guy come in and it was crazy. But he even says, you know, I learned about how to be hospitable from Mrs. Moore. So even he could look at and see something's glass half full, you know, with that. But I feel like she's an anomaly that most of his relationships with women, even up until his last days, he was always, I think, really respectful.
9: Mm. And were there any other key women in Lewis's childhood?
8: We don't know much about the Lewis grandmother. So she passed earlier than Richard Lewis, which was Albert's father. And Richard actually came to live with them for a while at Little Lee. That had a big impact, I think, on Lewis as well, being in the same house with two patriarchs, you know. But yeah, I mean, Mary Hamilton, like I said, was very outspoken politically. Before, we actually have letters in the papers where, let me just say, Albert was a very young and aspiring politician. When he, you know, he was very, like I said, he was very working class. He went to Lurgan College. That's where he met Kirkpatrick. But within a few months of being at Lurgan, he was, his father wrote him a letter, which we have, that says, I can't afford for you to stay there anymore. I'm sorry. I know you're doing well, but you're going to have to go get a job. I can't support you anymore. We have a lot of kids. You know, I don't make that much money. So Albert has to withdraw from Lurgan and then begin an apprenticeship with solicitors very soon. And when I talk about this, I always tell people this is probably why he financed three firsts for C.S. Lewis and never, you know, yeah, he complained about it, but he knew what it was like to not have the financial means to go to school because he had to, he had to abbreviate his own educational journey to go to work because his parents couldn't afford it. So Albert goes up through the ranks. He's starting to speak on, different political issues. He actually, at 18, he becomes 18, 19. He's apprenticing with solicitors. He's doing really well. He's speaking at the Belmont Literary Society, which is like a local literary society there. It works actually very much like the Socratic Club. Like you would give a speech and then people would give you feedback. Here's a young, you know, 18, 19 year old Albert giving all these speeches. And then we have a letter from Mary Hamilton saying, you know what, I don't agree with you on this home rule stuff. We need to be independent, da-da-da-da-da, you know, and sends him pamphlets, right? in the letter. And, you know, I mean, can you imagine? This is like the 1880s. Here's a woman who's writing to an aspiring politician at the time who says, I disagree with you. Here's my evidence, right? And that will be his mother-in-law later.
9: They love a pamphlet in the Hamilton family, don't they?
8: They do. I know, right? The Hamiltons were all about those pamphlets, right? All about them. But yeah, she. I mean, the audacity, you know, but she didn't mind. And she was very outspoken. And again, here we have Lewis's grandmother. Being very outspoken, very anti-Victorian, you know, in the way that she was handling stuff, but she didn't mind. She was comfortable in what she felt and how she believed. So yeah, these were the women that surrounded him. You know, he did have some nurses and some different folks, I think, too, that were really helpful and taught him a lot about, you know, the different people and different classes. There's actually a middle grade novel that's coming out by a Belfast author, Judith. Quote on called Giant, which is about sort of C.S. Lewis growing up and befriending a working class boy, and they both love stories. It's a fictional book, but it's just sort of a great example of like this is the climate that he grew up in. But yeah, a lot of the women were educated, outspoken. They were not the quiet type at all, not even close.
9: Crystal, just as we wrap this up, you obviously have done so much research into Flora's life and in Lewis's family. What do you think are some of the most interesting things you learn about Flora, and has it impacted the way that you understand Lewis at all?
8: Yes, absolutely. Like we've talked before, I had heard when I first started reading Lewis about all like, Lewis doesn't like women and da, da, da, da. Mm. And as I did my own research, I started to see comprehensively to sort of back up and look at his whole life, you know, and understand comprehensively what it was like to grow up where he did with the family, surrounded by the family he did, and sort of see it as a continuum. And as he is an individual, I mean, yes, he's the giant, the author we love, right? But he was a guy. He was a person who grew up and had, you know, these circumstances around him and how he reacted and how he grew from those and developed from those things show the kind of person he was and who he would be, I think, hints at who he would be. So I think Flora, as a mother, like, what a wonderful role model. Mm. You know, this is a woman who courageously walked into classrooms where she was not welcome, studied subjects that were culturally not really supposed to be a woman's place, who took her sons out, and let me tell you, the letters are full of, I have a headache today, I mean, she was really suffering those last couple of years, really suffering. And she, you know, to the point where sometimes she'd have to take them to the shore and just go lay down. Mm. And let the nurse kind of take the boys. But she insisted that she go out as much as possible, despite even her own ailments. She wanted to be, and maybe she knew deep down, you know, that she wouldn't have as much time. And she was just the soothing force in that family. I mean, Lewis talks about her so well in Surprised by Joy. I mean, right on page one, right? They go for happiness as someone goes for a seat on the train, right? Is what he says. And what a cool yin and yang, right? Of experiences. But she taught him so much about love and sacrifice and all these things that he as an adult would exercise on a daily, you know. And I think he always missed her, always loved her. And that's why we see her reflections of her in Narnia. Mm. It wouldn't be Narnia to me without her. And, you know, I've had people ask me, even just recently, they say, like, you know, let's talk about Narnia. Which book do you want to do? And I'll say The Magician's Nephew. That's Flora's book. I mean, not officially, but, you know, because of my own experience with reading that book and knowing now what I know about Flora, that book is just another level. It's just, you know, it's just another level. It's great. And yeah, she was a marvelous human being. And I'm working on the book now, Bookish Clever People, on the family. And my goal is to reacquaint the world with the woman who helped make him who he was.
9: 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Your feedback and thoughts are so important to us, so please get in touch. 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
1: Psalm 113. Praise the Lord. Praise the Lord, you his servants. Praise the name of the Lord. Let the name of the Lord be praised, both now and for evermore. From the rising of the sun to the place where it sets, the name of the Lord is to be praised. The Lord is exalted over all the nations, his glory above the heavens. Who is like the Lord our God, the one who sits enthroned on high, who stoops down to look on the heavens and the earth? He raises the poor from the dust and lifts the needy from the ash heap. He seats them with princes, with the princes of his people. He settles the childless woman in her home as a happy mother of children. Praise the Lord.
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1: The theme for today is Son of God. Matthew chapter 3, verse 17. And a voice from heaven said, "This is my Son, whom I love. With him I am well pleased." Mark's Gospel begins by declaring Jesus to be the Son of God. The beginning of the Gospel about Jesus Christ, the Son of God. Mark chapter 1, verse 1. There is no clearer title given to Jesus than this, declaring his divinity. It is a title conferred by God at Jesus' baptism and also on the Mount of Transfiguration, Matthew chapter 3, verse 17, John chapter 17, verse 5. It is also the name that Satan addresses in the wilderness, "If you are the Son of God," Matthew chapter 4, verses 3 and 6. Just moments after the Father's declaration, Satan seeks to tempt Jesus by challenging his divinity and to goad him into proving his title by performing miracles. On both counts, Jesus rebuffs Satan with the words, "It is written." Jesus does not need to prove anything. Put simply, he is the Son of God. A little later, when Jesus encounters demons, they cried out, "You are the Son of God." Luke chapter 4, verse 41. Jesus commanded the demons not to speak. He did not want, nor did he need, demons to declare good news, something reserved for the redeemed. The Gospels and Jesus' life declare him to be the Son of God. Satan and demons are aware of the fact. They live in fear and seek to blind the eyes of unbelievers. 2 Corinthians chapter 4, verse 4. Jesus is more than a prophet, teacher, or motivational leader. He is the Christ, the Son of the living God. Matthew chapter 16, verse 16. And so we pray. Lord Jesus, I triumphantly declare you to be the Son of God and Saviour of the world. Amen.
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Thursday. Family, good evening. Hope you are well. Hope you have had a super duper blessed day. I know it's been hot again today, but we thank God. I keep saying we put things in perspective. We thank God for vitamin D. Well, you have me, okay, C and D of listening to Gospel Tonight on Premier Gospel and Premier Christian Radio. That was Priscilla Jones, Fly. Mavia Providence declaring, I am a warrior.

0: I really do hope that this song is on Mercy Chinwe's set list for Gospel Bowl in August. If you love songs by Kirk Franklin, Fred Hammond, Tasha Cobbs, and Mercy, then you're going to be thrilled to discover that they are going to be in London in August. The Premier Gospel is partnering with Live Nation to bring you a day festival called Gospel Garden. And this week, we're giving you the chance to win yourself a pair of tickets. All you need to do, keep listening to find out how you can win. It's going to be such a great day. You don't want to miss. You definitely want to be there. You don't want to find out about the event after the event. The day is the 2nd of August at the Crystal Palace Bowl. 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

You know, church has become so commercial until we have gotten away from its true purpose. It has become such big business until we allow people to operate and function as long as they have something to bring to the table. People are now more concerned about recording and living in life of the rich and famous rather than knowing Jesus. For the true purpose of the church is soul business, not big business. I don't know about you, but I would rather have nothing and know Jesus than to have everything and not know him.

I do have a question for you, family. Do you know Jesus? Is he living in your heart? Have you accepted him as Lord and personal Savior? I pray that today, as you hear his voice, as he beckons and hearkens and knocks at the door of your heart, I pray that you surrender and you say yes. And that would be the best decision that you can ever, ever make. Some Hezekiah Walker there, good old car music, playing on Gospel Tonight with me, Akosi Adia, bringing your time to about 11:30. Still to come in this hour of the show, though, family, I've got your artist spotlight and your Bible story.

That was the first single from Jonathan McReynolds' brand new album, Closer. That was Still, and that song featured American Idol winner Jamal Roberts. If you still don't have Jonathan McReynolds' brand new album, fam, you definitely want to check it out. It is so good. I love the title track, Closer, which I'm actually going to play in a bit because Jonathan is our artist for today. So he's a superstar, global phenomenon. We all know him, multi-award-winning gospel artist. But family, did you know that his music career actually began in his college dorm room? In 2012, he released his debut album, Life Music, which featured the viral smash hit No Grey. The song's raw honesty about the struggles of living a fully Christian lifestyle captured listeners across multiple genres, earning him praise from even mainstream artists. So I did say this was my favorite song from the new album. I mean, he and Tasha Cobbs Leonard, I think their voices mesh together so well. I would love to see them go on tour together, just the two of them. This is Closer.

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1: Shortly before dawn, Jesus went out walking on a lake. When the disciples saw him walking on the lake, they were terrified. "It's a ghost," they said, and cried out in fear. But Jesus immediately said to them, "Take courage. It is I. Don't be afraid." 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Then Peter got down out of the boat, walked on the water, and came towards Jesus. But when he saw the wind, he was afraid and began to sink. He cried out, "Lord, Lord, save me." Immediately, Jesus reached out his hand and caught him. 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And when they climbed into the boat, the wind died down. Then those who were in the boat worshipped him, saying,

0: You are the son of God.
1: I thought I was too young to make a will, but now I have children, I realize how important it is. So I've set one up. I'm also leaving a gift in my will for something that's been truly special in my life that will continue God's work.
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They used to be known as Gospel Destiny's Child because of their style, their music, their sound, and their visuals. Destiny's, not Destiny's Child, 2257, that was There He Is. And they were huge back in the mid to late 90s, but I'm not too sure whether they've disbanded or not. I know they're each doing their different things. Family, it's coming up to midnight. You're still with me, Ekosia DF, and we're going to be crossing over to the second hour pretty shortly. I can't believe that we are only a few days away from the month of June. We're about to hit the last month of the first half of 2026. Family, can we just take a moment and just say, Lord, thank you. Thank you for your protection. Thank you for your provision. Thank you for your faithfulness. Lord, you have been mighty real good to us.

It's the official start of the weekend, the last Friday of the month of May. Family, we just thank God. We thank God for this brand new day. Starting off there with Manuel Smith, coming up to you where you are. And family, you know, we love to pray at the top of the hour. Just taking time out to just thank God and commit the day into his hands, because only he knows what lies ahead of us. Father, we want to thank you so much for another day. God, we are so grateful. Father, if we had 10,000 tongues, we just wouldn't be able to thank you enough for your mercies, Lord, your goodness, your kindness towards us, Lord. We are grateful. We are a grateful people. And Lord, we pray that today, Lord, you will perfect everything concerning us. Father, we pray for open doors. We pray for miracle signs and wonders. We pray for healing, salvation, deliverance. Lord, we just pray that you'll perfect everything concerning us today. May we not want or lack for anything today. Father, I pray you will supply all of our needs today in accordance with your purpose and with your will and according to your riches and glory. Father, we thank you. We know that you are a prayer answering God. We give you the praise, the glory, and all the adoration. As we pray in Christ Jesus' name with thanksgiving. Amen.

Brian Andrews, I kept on. Before that, Stephanie Sound, Salvation. And it's the second and final hour of today's Gospel Tonight show. With me, your co-host here, DF, and this is how they show great music from the likes of CC Winers. I've got something from Erica Campbell. I've got something from Anatoria as well. And, you know, I've got a word of encouragement for you. And yes, we're going to get into the word. So I'm going to share scripture and some interesting thoughts. That and so much more still to come.

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0: I guess it is technically morning, right? It's what, about 25 minutes after midnight. So, this is morning. And believe it or not, family, that was the title of that song. Jason Claiborne and Pastor Mike Jr. with Morning.
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this jazzed up version of BBNCC's I'll Take You There. It's not bad, you know. Ben Tankard and Shirley Murdoch there. If you love jazz gospel, this one is definitely a must for your playlist. I mean, it was a jazzed up version, wasn't it? Yeah, I think it was. Family, it's about 12:30. You're with Moa Garcia. DF, this is Gospel Tonight on Premier Gospel and Premier Christian Radio. So family, Father's Day is drawing nigh, and maybe you're slightly pensive and apprehensive because the word father evokes difficult emotions for you. 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

0: ways. 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
1: So Erica Campbell and her husband Warren Campbell recently celebrated a quarter of a decade of marriage. 25 years, that is no joke, you know. Congratulations to them. Pray that God continues to bless and favor their union. Trust and obey there. Family, we've got less than 30 minutes to the end of the show. But you know, I gotta encourage you. Stir your faith, lift your spirits. And today I want to remind you that God is able to do so much more than you could ever ask, hope, or think. Now, while there may be opposition against you, you have an overcoming God who is for you. He is with you. He loves you. And he has promised to never leave you nor forsake you. You know, fam, it's not by accident that you are listening to

0: such a soothing one there from UK Gospel. Shireen, may the peace of God, which passeth all understanding, be your portion. Family, that is it for today's show. UKCDM. Thank you so much for tuning in. Catch you same time tomorrow. Taking us out, Hezekiah Walker and the Love Fellowship Choir, reminding us that God is amazing. God bless. Have a restful night.
1: Come on, Ashley. 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
2: Lord, our Lord, how majestic is your name in all the earth. You have set your glory in the heavens. Through the praise of children and infants, you have established a stronghold against your enemies to silence the foe and the avenger. When I consider your heavens, the work of your fingers, the moon and the stars, which you have set in place. What is mankind that you are mindful of them? Human beings that you care for them? You have made them a little lower than the angels and crowned them with glory and honor. You made them rulers over the works of your hands. You put everything under their feet, all flocks and herds, and the animals of the wild, the birds in the sky, and the fish in the sea, all that swim the paths of the seas.
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0: I'm Debbie from Leeds. I work with very vulnerable and damaged people, and I go between house visits and I have a car. And when I put the radio on, I always like to choose a Christian radio station because I need to fill my mind with those things, because I hear such bad things sometimes in my job, and my mind can rethink the things that I've heard, and I play over the scenarios, and I feel I just need something of God to fill my mind. And when you're driving, you can't read, you can't look at things. So by having the radio, you're giving me that opportunity to hear God's word in song, in word, and hear testimonies. And it's so, so helpful. And it definitely helps me. Yeah, this is something that I know makes a difference in my life, but other lives too. And I've got friends who don't know Jesus, and I just pray that if they find this station, that their lives will be transformed. So thank you. I am indebted to you, really, because it helps me get through some really, really tough days. And it's just so important for me. And I just wanted to let you know what that means to me.
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2: Well, it's Friday morning. Good morning to you. Welcome to Hope in the Night. Bit of a croaky Michael Vanstone with you. My voice is still playing up a bit, so it's sort of coming and going. So don't take too much notice of it. Let's just focus on God's word and the music that I've got for you. But we begin with Let the Bible Speak. It's in association with the Free Presbyterian Church of England and Wales.
3: 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The following programme has been funded by Let the Bible Speak.
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